0: to connect Jesus with the prophecies, why, that was blasphemy. Why, he said...
1: Everything Stephen said was taken from Scripture. You and I both know that. For at least we have studied the Scripture with our minds, if not with our hearts. But we have been unwilling to accept Jesus as the Messiah because he wasn't born as we expected him to be born. But Stephen...
0: Just remember, the council, after a fair trial, convicted Stephen of blasphemy.
1: A fair trial. And they didn't convict him. They just got so mad at him that they rushed at him like so many wild beasts and dragged him outside the city and started stoning him. They didn't even wait for a formal verdict, though I'm sure he would have been found guilty. Also, by law, the Romans should have agreed to your verdict. But of course there wasn't time for that.
0: Stop it!
1: But, brother, didn't you notice Stephen's face? It shone like an angel's face. Didn't you hear him say, "Behold, I see the heavens opened, and the Son of Man standing on the right hand of God." And just before he died, did you hear him say, "Lord, lay not this sin to their charge"?
0: I command you to say no more, and to forget Stephen and his teachings.
1: I will obey you by not speaking with you further about this matter, but I cannot and will not forget Stephen or his teachings. Goodbye, Mailer.
2: He's dead?
3: Yes. He's dead.
4: So, you look sad or angry.
3: I am.
4: Sad or angry?
3: Both.
4: Anything I can do to help?
3: No. It's me. I'm angry at myself. After the trial and stoning of Stephen, I seem to have a secret conviction that Stephen was honored by God at the very time he was dishonored by men.
4: Coming from Saul of Tarsus, that's quite a confession.
3: I can't erase from my mind the look of holiness on his face. And his words had the ring of truth. Even his bearing was godly.
4: Does that mean that you're going to change? Stop persecuting the believers of Jesus of Nazareth?
3: Yes. I'm going to change. I'm going to persecute them more than ever before. I'll hunt them down in their homes, at work, everywhere, and kill as many as I can.

0: How can you go into homes to hunt down and persecute? Isn't that against the law?
1: So is what the followers of Jesus are doing against the law, the civil and the religious law.
0: But why persecute them? You don't persecute other religions, even paganism or devil worship. Why are you especially opposed to the believers of Jesus?
1: You wouldn't understand.
0: Do you?
1: These people fight against our God, our temple, and us. They commit blasphemy. And the scriptures definitely condemn blasphemers to death by stoning.
0: Yes, true blasphemers, after a fair and legal trial.
1: Are you saying that the trial of Stephen wasn't legal and fair?
0: Legally, the Roman authorities should approve of all such deaths, should they not?
1: There wasn't time for that.
0: Or did some money change hands?
1: Are you accusing our temple priests and rulers of bribery?
0: I am saying that they are not hiding as much as they think they are. People aren't as gullible as the temple authorities would wish.
1: Annas and Caiaphas and the rest of the rulers approve, so why should you mind what I do?
0: It is none of my affair whatsoever. But you yourself just said that you were secretly convinced that Stephen was honored by God. Now, if he actually was, then you are working against God, not for him. You wouldn't want this. I know you well enough to know you are sincere. Just be sure which side you're on. That's all I ask.
1: The priesthood was ordained by God to be of the tribe of Levi. What other evidence is needed to know that I am on the right side?
0: The high priest is appointed by the Roman governor. Is the Roman governor God?
1: You women argue too much. In the name of the high priest of Israel, open this door!
2: Yes?
1: Captain, search the house, quickly.
2: What have I done?
1: Are you alone?
2: Your men are searching. If there's anyone here, they'll find
1: you. We saw two men enter. Where are they?
2: Is there a law against having visitors?
1: Those two men were preachers, preaching heresy and blasphemy. They advocate the destruction of the temple and the overthrow by force of the government of Israel. Where's your husband?
2: I'm a widow, sir.
3: There's no one here, sir. We searched the garden. No sign of the two men anywhere.
1: Where are they? Where are those two preachers? Captain, throw her in prison.
2: Am I hungry? Yeah, I'm starved.
4: Well, quiet now, children, while we thank God for his many blessings. God of our fathers, thank thee for these good children, for their mother, for the unity in Christ of this family, for bringing us the message of salvation. Bless this food to the strengthening of our minds and bodies that we may better serve thee in all things. In Jesus' name, amen.
2: Give me the meat. I'm starved.
5: Come on, pass the bread.
4: Children, children. Children, let us not forget that we are now followers of Jesus. He loves us, and we want to do as he wants us to, don't we?
6: Yes, sir. Father.
4: Well, Jesus wants us to be orderly and courteous. Orderliness and cleanliness are important laws in heaven, here on earth, too.
5: I'm sorry, Father. I'll be more like Jesus from now on.
6: So will I.
5: You're breaking down the door!
4: Well, it can't be thieves. We have nothing to steal.
1: Captain, have all the doors and windows watched. I understand you are converted to this new religion started by Jesus of Nazareth.
4: Yes, sir. Saul of Tarsus.
1: Ah, you know me.
4: I was at the trial of Stephen.
1: Then you know what happens to those who refuse to deny Jesus?
4: Jesus is the Messiah. He is the Son of God. He is my personal Savior. I'd rather give up my life than to deny him.
1: And what about the temple and the priests and rulers of the temple?
4: They no longer represent God. Jesus himself does. He came to this earth and was sacrificed on the cross. He is the final and supreme sacrifice. The sacrificial ceremonies in the temple, therefore, are no longer needed. Jesus is the sacrificial lamb.
1: Oh, the worst blasphemy I've ever heard. Captain, take these people directly to the stoning site.
7: But Saul, the written authority...
1: I'll go by the palace and have the written authority signed by Caiaphas by the time you're ready to stone these blasphemous people. You realize, don't you, that you are on trial for your life?
2: Yes, sir.
1: You are a new member of this faith started by Jesus of Nazareth?
2: Yes, sir.
1: Do you realize that his followers claim he is in heaven on the right hand of God, acting as high priest and advocate to all his followers?
2: Yes, sir.
1: If this be true, heaven is the place of the high priest, not the temple.
2: That's true, sir.
1: The temple, then, is no longer necessary.
2: Only as a place of worship, sir.
1: And the sacrificial duties of the high priest, I mean the one here on earth, what about them?
2: They're useless, sir. They mean nothing.
1: Then Caiaphas isn't the high priest at all.
2: No, sir.
8: Jesus is.
1: I submit, Your Highness, that this woman is guilty of the worst sort of blasphemy and recommend death by stoning.
9: This court finds the prisoner guilty of blasphemy and sentences her to be stoned until dead.
0: Well, Saul, are you satisfied?
1: Satisfied?
0: You have put a lot of people in prison and caused the death of a lot more.
1: Of course, I'm satisfied. I'm doing work for God. That's what I was born to do.
0: Oh, you can't fool me, Saul of Tarsus. You are a very unhappy man.

0: So at last I meet the renowned Nicodemus, wealthy member of the Sanhedrin. I hear that you have joined the false church founded by Jesus.
1: And I meet the famous and energetic Saul of Tarsus, who is persecuting the church founded by the Son of God. And I am no longer wealthy. I have happily given my riches to the new church, partly so its people can defend themselves against you and your erroneous contention that the church is preaching insurrection and blasphemy.
0: You are too wise a man, Nicodemus, to believe that. You know very well that His Highness represents God.
1: And you are too well informed to believe that. Caiaphas was appointed by the Roman governor. The family of Annas and Caiaphas has a bad name, even among the Israelites. Many declare, "Woe is me because of the house of Annas and their secret plots and whisperings."
0: You are certainly outspoken.
1: I speak truth.
0: You speak words of blasphemy.
1: Everything I say, all that I do, my energy, all that I have, is used to help sustain the church here at Jerusalem and in advancing the work of the gospel.
0: I may have to arrest you.
1: Why don't you?
0: You think I can't?
1: Yes, you can, if it is God's will. No, if it is not His will.
0: I'll let it go this time. But in the future, be careful what you say.
1: Saul of Tarsus, think carefully of what you are doing. Remember all the miraculous things Jesus did when He was on earth, and the miracles His disciples continue to do in His name. Search the scripture and think on these things, my friend. Greetings, Peter and Philip.
2: Peace unto thee, Nicodemus.
3: Salutations, Nicodemus.
1: I hear you're leaving us, Philip.
3: I think it best. Saul is a determined man. He's literally driving all the believers out of Jerusalem.
1: Yes, but... well, I somehow have a feeling that Saul is sincere. I think he really believes what he is doing is right.
2: At least he is forcing our fellow believers to leave Jerusalem and scatter abroad. That means that the gospel will be carried to the furthermost parts of the earth. And Jesus told us to do just that.
1: Where are you going, Philip?
3: Samaria.
1: May God go with you.
2: Peace be unto you, Philip.

0: Yes?
1: My name is Philip. I'm from Jerusalem. I'm a deacon in the church there. Are you the woman who met Jesus?
0: The woman who met Jesus?
1: Yes, at Jacob's Well. The woman that Jesus talked to. He stayed here for...
0: Oh, yes. Yes, I am that woman. Oh, come in, won't you? Come in. You came to see Jesus. I'm sorry. He isn't here. He's in heaven, at the right hand of God. But if you want to know more about Jesus, I can tell you. He's the Messiah, the Son of God. They crucified him. And the third day he... Oh, but you say you're from Jerusalem. Well, surely you know these things. Who are you really, and what do you want?
1: Sounds like you love Jesus.
0: Love him? Oh, of course I do. Why, you aren't Saul, are you? Saul of Tarsus?
1: No. I'm a friend of Jesus, and he's my friend. I knew him when he was on earth. Like you, I love him. I am here because Saul of Tarsus is vigorously persecuting all believers of Jesus, and we had to flee Jerusalem. I shall live here in Samaria, at least temporarily.
0: Can you preach?
1: Of myself, I can do nothing. But in Jesus' name, and with the help of the Holy Spirit, I can do anything that God would have me do.
0: Jesus stayed here only 2 days, and the number of believers in him has grown to a sizable group. We need someone to preach to us, encourage and help us. Well, they'll be so very happy that at last someone is here.
2: Are you going to hear Philip this evening?
3: Who's Philip?
2: Why, he's that man that just came from Jerusalem.
3: Oh, him. Mother says he's a criminal.
2: He is not. He's a good man.
3: Then why did he run away from Jerusalem? My father says he ran away because they were going to put him in prison.
2: Yes, they were, but...
3: Well, then, if they're going to put him in jail, he must be a bad man.
2: He is not. He even does miracles.
3: What's a miracle?
2: Well, he makes sick people well.
3: Is he a doctor?
2: No. He makes people well when the doctor can't help them.
3: Like when?
2: Well, last night there were several people there that he healed, but I didn't know anyone but Samuel. You know him?
3: Yes. He can't walk. He shakes all the time.
2: He doesn't now.
3: He doesn't?
2: No. Philip laid his hand on Samuel's head and said, "In the name of Jesus of Nazareth, be thou healed." And he was.
3: You say he wasn't the only one?
2: No. He heals someone almost every day. And some days he heals a lot more people. He heals lame people and he casts out devils. And...
3: My father likes Samuel. If Philip made him well, maybe I can get Father to take me to see Philip. Mother, Mother, do you suppose Father will take me to see Philip today? I went to see him. Oh, I'm sorry. I didn't notice you had company.
4: That's quite all right. In fact, I was just telling your mother that she should go to see and hear Philip.
5: But why should I go to hear him speak? A man who is running away from the law.
4: Oh, do you know why the law wants him?
5: Well, no.
4: Because he's a follower of Jesus.
5: Because he is a follower of Jesus?
4: Yes.
5: Well, I think that would be good, not bad. Jesus was a good, kind man, and taught everyone to be the same.
4: That's right.
5: Well, then why should they want to put him in prison?
4: The priests and temple rulers in Jerusalem are jealous.

0: clear, warm, and delightful evening. Should be a good crowd.
1: Well, there's bound to be. I'm speaking to them, with a healing session to follow. They love me.
0: You love yourself.
1: Of course I do. I'm a wise, discreet, sophisticated, perceptive man of God. Fact is, I am almost God.
0: People believe that, too. It's beyond me.
1: It's true. That's why they believe it.
0: You were born right here in Samaria, a human.
1: Jesus was born in Bethlehem, a human.
0: But he performed miracles.
1: So do I.
0: Yours are fakes, most of them.
1: There have to be fakes to start the people off. They see some lame person walk for the first time, and their mind is sure that they can too. And they do. The mind is a wonderful instrument. It has more power and control over the body than most people think.
0: You are intelligent and wise. You seem to have a phenomenal ability to do just the right thing at the right time.
1: Of course. And I could give you examples by the score, but time does not permit me that pleasure. Are all the performers, fakes, as you call them, ready?
0: They are.
1: Do they know exactly what to say and do?
0: We have rehearsed until they are letter perfect.
1: And you're sure no one will recognize them?
0: Their own mother wouldn't.
1: Oh, you're a good wife and a great help to me.
0: Thank you, Your Royal Majesty.
1: And so, in conclusion, I shall again reiterate the facts behind my ministry here in Samaria. Jesus, my elder brother, and therefore my master, was here among you and proved his messiahship by word of mouth and performing of many miracles. But he could remain among you only 2 days. He loves you, even though you and the Israelites are enemies. Loving you, he wished not to leave you without a heavenly being among you, so he sent me. As elder brother, Jesus has the birthright of the heavenly family. But he loves you here in Samaria so much that he kindly left me with some of the power attending the birthright. Consequently, I can of myself heal some of you, providing you exercise enough faith, belief, and willpower.
0: Glory to God and hallelujah!
2: Hallelujah!
3: Hallelujah!
1: Now, my dear people, those among you who have any ailment, come forward, if you have the proper belief, faith, and willpower. I see that there is one brother already here. Step a little forward, please.
4: I can't, sir.
1: Try it. Here, I'll help you up. Now, what seems to be the trouble, brother?
4: My left hip bones were never properly developed, sir. They won't support my weight. I'm in constant pain.
1: You believe and have faith that I can heal your left hip bone?
4: Oh, yes, sir. I do. I do.
1: Then I say unto you, your hip bone is healed. Walk.
4: It's well. I can walk. Oh, sir, thank you. Thank you. You're a great man. A mighty man.
1: Be sure and tell everyone who healed you.
4: I will, sir. I surely will.
1: Sister, you're next. Step forward, please. Now, what seems to be your trouble?
5: I have a constant pain in my head.
1: Exactly where?
5: Here.
1: I'll rub the back of your neck while I command the pain to go away. Pain, I say unto thee, leave this woman. Do you still have the pain?
5: No, I guess not. It seems to be gone.
1: If you have true faith and willpower, the pain will stay away. If you lack faith and willpower, it will return. Young man, step forward, please. What seems to be...
5: Oh, the pain in my head, it's back again.
6: You lack faith and willpower.
5: Oh, yes, I guess I do. And I'm beginning to think Simon is a fake. Oh, he has certain powers, and he's wise enough to know how to use them to impress people.
6: What do you mean, certain powers?
5: Oh, there have always been magicians, fakers, sorcerers, and the like.
6: Is that what you think Simon is? Remember, many people in Samaria, among the high and low, the rich and poor, the powerful and weak, believe in him.
5: He talks too much about himself. It doesn't have the ring of sincerity. I'm going to find out who he really is.
6: How?
5: That's what I've been wanting.

0: you to ask me. Something happened today. Something.
1: Something that... happened?
0: You know Samuel, who lives over on the next road. The one with palsy.
1: Yes.
0: And his friend, the one who couldn't hear a thing.
1: I know who you mean.
0: Samuel can walk now, beautifully, and do anything any normal man can do. And the other man can hear and talk.
1: Did Simon do that?
0: Simon did not. It was a man from Jerusalem.
1: Huh. Who was he? What's his name?
0: All I know is I saw with my own eyes Samuel walking, and as happy as he could be. And I talked to the other man, and he heard me. They were telling everyone about how they were healed, and that the man who healed them is going to preach tonight. I'm going to be there.
1: Probably everyone in town will, including me.
0: What do you think, now that you have heard Philip?
1: He's a powerful speaker. I noticed Simon himself was there.
0: And did you notice that Philip did not mention himself? Not once? Yes, he did. Just once, when he said he would be thankful to be persecuted by that Saul of Tarsus, if it would help the cause of Jesus. All he talked about was Jesus, and how the scriptures point to Jesus as the Messiah. That certainly isn't the way Simon talks. All he talks about is himself.
1: There were a lot of people there who were impressed and believed. Even I believed.
0: And I. And do you know why? Because Philip talks and acts exactly like Jesus did when he was here. Remember?
2: Many Samaritans believed Philip's message about the good news of the kingdom of God and the name of Jesus Christ, and were baptized, both men and women. Simon also believed and was baptized.

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1: Do you long for a chance to pause, reflect, and reconnect with God? If that sounds appealing, then take a break and come join us for this year's Oklahoma Camp Meeting. Greg and Jill Morricone will be at the Wewoka Woods Adventist Center from July 13 through 17, where she will be speaking during the Women's Ministry section each day at 10 a.m. Jill will share on how Jesus is at the center of our faith and how he can give us true forgiveness for our failures, freedom from our guilt and shame, and mend the brokenness in our lives as well as our family relationships. The Oklahoma Camp Meeting will be held at the beautiful Wewoka Woods Adventist Center, 36242 State Highway 59 in Wewoka, Oklahoma. For more information, please call the office at 405-257-5404 or email cjmercer@tds.net. 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
2: There are so many Bible scriptures that promise He is our guide in all aspects of our lives. In Psalms 119, verse 105, it says, "Your word is a lamp to my feet and a light to my path." In Proverbs 6, verses 22 and 23 tells us that, "When you roam, they will lead you. When you sleep, they will keep you. And when you awake, they will speak with you. For the commandment is a lamp and the law a light." Reproofs of instruction are the way of life. The Apostle John reminds us that Jesus said to those Jews who believed him, "If you abide in my word, you are my disciples indeed, and you shall know the truth, and the truth shall make you free." Remember that throughout the Bible, God promises he will always be your guide. Look for him in your Bible today.
3: Our family grows hot-tossed European cucumbers. Whenever a new crop is planted, we have to clip each of the young plants to a string which is hung from a wire. If we didn't do that, within days, there would be a mass of cucumber plants going every which way all over the floor of the greenhouse. Well, Mom, ever wanting to make sure our minds are occupied as well as our hands, asked us to think of lessons we could learn from that. And believe me, clipping over 7,000 plants gives you a lot of time to think.
4: I think it's like Mom and Dad's work. They try to get us kids clipped out to Jesus so that we'll grow up like Him.
3: By the way, after clipping all those plants, we just have to turn around and start clipping them all over again because they grow so fast away from the string.
4: And they constantly find ways all through every day to keep their kids clipped out to Jesus.
5: Hey sis, dad, mom, come on, your story hour's on.
6: Presenting your story hour, building for a better tomorrow. Today's story.
7: Oh, I feel sick today, mother. I can't work.
8: You must, Tuz. You know what will happen if the taskmaster catches you not working.
7: Like they did to Cato yesterday. Just threw him in the ash heap to die. Because he broke his arm and couldn't work.
8: It often happens to those who work in the caverns with the fires.
7: That's not fair.
8: Nothing is fair about being a slave.
7: We work from sunrise to sunset in this heat and dust, and I'm always hungry.
8: I know, dear.
7: Now I'm sick. Oh. I want to die. What's the use of living?
8: Oh, we were proud once, Tuz, over in Galatia, on our little farm, raising goats. But then your father...
7: I know. You told me how he gambled our farm away. And we were sold as slaves. I can hardly remember those days. Seems so long ago. I just wish I had some green grass to play on, some goats to lead up the mountains again. Oh, to be back there again.
8: I'm afraid, son, it'll never happen.
7: I gotta lie down. No, no, don't get me.
9: What's the matter here? You can't lie around when there's work to do. Get up, boy. You must finish hammering out this bronze vase before sunset, or you don't eat.
8: He'll finish, sir. I'll see to it. Don't hurt him again.
9: Quiet, woman. You mind your own work, or we'll send both of you to the caverns and the fires.
8: We'll do our work, sir.
9: You'd better. Come on, slaves, get busy.
7: I'm busy, sir. I'm working.
9: That's better. And don't stop until the sun sets.
8: Soon, Tuz. Night will come and we can rest. At least we hammerers of the bronze can rest. You know what it's like in the caverns where your Uncle Bias works. There's no night or day there. They work until they drop from exhaustion. The burning metal spits out on them and burns their flesh. Oh, Tuz, we must not be sent down there.
7: There's no hope for us, is there, Mother? No hope at all.
10: Hello, everyone. I'm Aunt Carol.
11: And I'm Uncle Dan. Welcome, one and all.
10: We're glad you've joined us today for another story from the time of the apostles and the young Christian church.
11: It was a time when the Roman Empire was very strong and slavery was common and often very cruel. In some parts of the empire, 2 out of 3 people were slaves.
10: Slavery is very wicked, and as you could tell from our opening, life was very difficult for Tuz and his mother, as it was for most of the thousands of slaves like them who lived in the city of Corinth, in the country now known as Greece.
11: As a matter of fact, there were at least several hundred thousand slaves in Corinth when the Apostle Paul went there.
10: Corinth was a very busy harbor. It was built on a narrow stretch of land between the Aegean and Ionian seas. Many ship captains chose to have their goods taken across this strip of land rather than braving the trip around the treacherous Cape.
11: Corinth was also the center for bronze throughout the Roman Empire. The Corinthians possessed a secret formula for mixing copper with tin and other metals. Their smelting ovens were in deep caverns hollowed out of the rocks and manned by slaves.
10: These slaves had the hardest and most dangerous work of all. Their owners didn't want the secret of their formula for making bronze to leak out to other places, so the slaves were kept chained up in the caverns all their lives.
11: Outside the caverns, by the shores and up and down the streets, were endless rows of hammerers, like Tuz and his mother. They hammered and filed, fashioning the bronze into objects of the desired shapes.
10: It was not unusual for children to be hammerers. Their lives were very hard and often very short. Frequently, filings, sharp little pieces of the metal, got into their eyes and they gradually went blind.
11: And often slaves, both children and adults, who became too ill to work, were cast out to die among the ash heaps.
10: That's horrible and hard for us to understand today. But that's what it was like when the Apostle Paul entered Corinth to preach the good news of Jesus Christ. Where better to bring the love of God than to that loveless city?
11: So listen now to our story. Slave Boy of Corinth.
12: Corinth was a wicked city, almost completely given over to idol worship. It was also a very busy commercial center, with torches burning throughout the night, lighting up its streets, theaters, and temples. Slaves worked from sunup to sundown, stopping only for the darkness, and resting in caves and huts on the outskirts of town. Here it was quieter.
8: I baked you some barley cakes, Tuz, and here's a cup of water.
7: I'm not hungry, Mother. I just want to sleep.
8: No. No, Tuz. You must eat something to keep up your strength. Tuz, listen to me. You must eat something. Here, dear, I'll help you.
7: All right. I'll try.
8: Good. Good boy. Oh, who's there?
13: It's me, Zenon. Is Tuz here?
7: Yes, I'm here. Come up close to the fire.
13: Oh, but it feels good to sit down. We finished unloading the copper ship early.
7: From Cyprus?
13: Of course.
7: How was it today?
13: Hot and dusty as always. It's not easy being a carrier. Tomorrow I have to haul the copper to the caverns. Perhaps I'll see you.
7: I might not be there.
13: What do you mean? You'll be on the street of the hammerers, won't you?
8: Tuz is very sick.
13: Uh-oh, that means you won't be able to come with me to the house of Titus Justus.
7: What's there?
13: I've been going there to hear a preacher from Jerusalem. His name is Paul, and he really has some good news to tell.
7: There's no good news to a slave.
13: He speaks of God, who treats all people alike, slaves, masters, rich and poor.
7: There's no such God.
13: But I feel good inside when I listen. I feel free from fear. I feel like I have life.
7: Life for a slave? There's nothing good about that.
13: No, no. I feel free. I can't explain it. Why don't you come with me tomorrow night, after the sun goes down? You'll see what I mean.
7: Perhaps I will, if I'm alive.
13: I'll pray for you that you will be well. I'll pray to the God who loves even slaves.
7: A God who loves slaves? A God who loves slaves? Like me?
12: Having finished his labors for the time being in Thessalonica, Berea, and Athens, Paul moved on to the city of Corinth. There he fell in with a Jew named Aquila. He and his wife Priscilla had recently arrived from Italy. Because Aquila and Paul were of the same trade, Paul made his home with him and his wife, and they carried on business together, making tents. Paul also held discussions in the synagogue, Sabbath by Sabbath.
13: Here, this way, Tuz. There's a corner left for us right there.
7: But I'm just a slave, and there are some rich people here. They'll chase me away.
13: I tell you, it doesn't matter. Now come along.
7: I can't believe I'm here with these people.
13: Shh, that's Paul going up front.
7: He doesn't look like a preacher.
13: He's not. He's a tent maker, along with those two, Aquila and Priscilla.
7: Tent makers? Workers like us?
13: Shh.
14: Dear brothers and sisters, I want you to know that you are all welcome here at the house of Titus Justus. Whoever calls upon the name of Jesus Christ is welcome here.
7: Who is this Jesus?
13: Shh, you'll see.
14: It is from God alone that you have your life through Jesus. In him there's no slave or master. You are all equal. He loves each one of you. All of you together are the house of God, and the Spirit of God lives among you.
7: This God loves even me?
13: Yes, yes. Shh, there's more.
14: Now, the Christ I speak to you about did actually rise from the dead. And because he did, you may too. Christ rose first, and when he comes back, all his people will become alive again. All to live free in him.
7: Is that true, Zenon?
13: Yes, of course it is. I feel it in my heart. This Jesus will give us a new life, as free people.
14: It will all happen in a moment, in the twinkling of an eye when the last trumpet is blown. For there will be a trumpet blast from the sky, and all the Christians who have died will suddenly become alive, with new bodies that will never, never, never die. And then we who are still alive shall suddenly have new bodies too.
7: There is hope. For even me.
14: Jesus gave us a way to remember his death and resurrection and his coming again. So tonight, we will eat the Lord's Supper.
7: What is this Lord's Supper?
13: You must take part. We have a meal together, just as Jesus did with his disciples.
7: Me? A slave? Eat with these people?
13: Yes, we are all one in Jesus. We are God's family.
7: You mean I'm not a slave here?
13: We are all brothers and sisters, and God is our Father.
7: It's too good to be true. But it is true, isn't it?
13: Yes, Tuz, it is true.
12: And so even slaves found hope. And they told other slaves. So the good news of Jesus took hold in Corinth among people of all kinds. Sailors and captains from a dozen countries learned about Jesus. Merchants and travelers heard the good news of the Savior. Yet, Paul felt discouraged. What he was doing hardly seemed to make a dent in the wickedness of the city. Every day and night, thousands of worshipers went up to the temple of Aphrodite, the Greek goddess of lust. Paul had never seen a more wicked city.
15: Brother Paul, Your fingers are very fast on the loom, but it seems your thoughts are elsewhere.
14: You read me well, Aquila. Yes, I'm discouraged. Corinth doesn't seem to offer much hope for the good news of Jesus.
15: Ah, yes, it's a very wicked city. Why, even in Rome, when we were there, people would say, he sins like a Corinthian.
14: Oh.
15: But think of the people who have become believers here, Paul.
14: And that's another worry. It seems just when a Christian church is becoming strong, the Jewish leaders make trouble. It happened in Philippi, in Thessalonica, and in Berea. And now Sosthenes and the leaders here are becoming angrier and angrier.
15: But Crispus has become a believer,
14: yes.
15: And he's a leader. And Stephanus and his household and Gaius have become Christians, too.
14: Mm-hmm.
15: They're not just nobodies.
14: Only I could stay in one place long enough to work with people like them and train them.
15: Perhaps you will, Paul.
14: I hope so.
12: That night, the Lord spoke to Paul in a vision.
16: Paul, don't be afraid. Speak out and do not quit, for I am with you, and no one can harm you. Many people here in this city belong to me.
12: That was a reassurance Paul needed. Immediately he expanded his preaching and teaching. He spoke to slaves, weary laborers, dock workers, sailors, and shopkeepers. In the shadows of the heathen temples of Greece, the first Christian fellowship in Corinth grew stronger and stronger. The love of God reached throughout the city, even to the street of the hammerers and into the caverns of the metalworkers.
14: Friends, listen! This Jesus died for all so that all might live. When someone becomes a Christian, he becomes a brand new person inside. He's not the same anymore. A new life has begun. For God took the sinless Christ and poured into him our sins. Then, in exchange, he poured God's goodness into us.
12: And many like Tuz and Zenon could say,
7: yes, that's true. I have a new life in Jesus. No matter what happens, I'm free in Jesus.
13: Jesus loves me, even though I'm a slave. Jesus loves me, I know.
12: Paul rejoiced in the victories, but he knew a storm of troubles was just around the corner.
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10: 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I am not 9, but 19. 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
12: The Apostle Paul was building a strong Christian church in Corinth, with people from all walks of life becoming believers. Now Paul was anxious for his two companions, Silas and Timothy, to join him. One day, perhaps as Paul was busy stitching a tent or a sail, two men entered the little shop on the street of the tent makers.
17: Paul! What? Brother Paul!
14: Brother Paul!
17: Oh, Silas, Timothy, brothers!
14: Oh, sons! Praise the Lord, you've come at last.
18: Yes, Paul, we've come. We wanted to come much sooner, but we had much to do in Philippi, Thessalonica, and Berea.
8: Even so, it was difficult to come.
14: Now, quick, tell me about the believers in Philippi. How are the ones in Thessalonica doing? Are there many persecutions? Oh, and Berea. My dear brothers in Berea, how is Jason and Lydia and the jailer in Philippi and all the
18: ones... Oh, Paul! What? We have time to tell you everything.
14: Brothers, please forgive me. First, you must be refreshed from your long journey and have something to eat. Then we can talk.
12: Silas and Timothy took only a short time to be refreshed, for they were just as anxious to tell Paul all the news as he was to hear it.
18: Well, Timothy, where shall we begin?
8: We'd better tell Brother Paul everything, or he'll pester us with questions until we do.
18: Well, Paul, all are faithful to the Lord. In fact, the Philippi church has sent you another gift of money to help you preach. There. It comes with their love.
14: Oh, blessed be God for the Philippians.
8: There are persecutions in Thessalonica, but they have endured well, and the number of believers has grown greatly.
18: But there are small problems.
14: Problems? Well, what are they? Now, don't hold back anything. I know that small problems can eat away the strength of a church.
12: Timothy and Silas told the Apostle Paul about many of the misunderstandings in the Thessalonian church. Paul's name was being attacked by some enemies. A few of the believers were still living immoral lives, and there were some who had stopped working, for they expected Jesus to return very soon. All the problems bothered Paul greatly.
14: Oh, to see them all again, just to talk to them for a few hours. Can I go back to them now?
18: To go back now, Paul, would be foolish. Many would try to kill you on sight, and I'm afraid more persecution would follow.
14: Yes, you're right, of course. But what can I do to help them? If only I could appear before them just once. Just once and talk to them.
8: You can. Write a letter. What? A letter from you would be like having you there.
14: But I'm not much of a letter writer.
8: The Lord will guide your words.
18: And I can write them down for you.
14: Yes, I'll need your help. My handwriting is large and clumsy. Good. Timothy, go to the marketplace and buy some papyrus. Silas, get the brush and ink ready.
12: Soon Timothy returned with many sheets of thin papyrus. Silas had the brush and ink ready. He sat down, dipped the brush into the ink, and held it ready over the papyrus.
14: Let's see. Silas, write this. From Paul, Silas, and Timothy to the church at Thessalonica. To you who belong to God the Father and the Lord Jesus Christ, may blessing and peace of heart be your rich gifts from God our Father and from Jesus Christ our Lord.
12: So began another of Paul's famous letters, which would become part of the New Testament and the Bible.
14: Dear brothers, pray for us. Shake hands for me with all the brothers there. I command you in the name of the Lord to read this letter to all the Christians, and may rich blessings from our Lord Jesus Christ be with you, everyone.
18: Is that it, Paul?
14: Yes. Yes, that's all. I hope it's enough.
8: It's a great letter, Paul. You've put your heart into it.
14: Timothy, I'm asking you to take this letter to the Thessalonian church quickly. Strengthen their faith. And after you've done that, come back to me with word from them.
8: I'll do that.
14: God will be with you, my son.
12: They prayed and hugged farewell. And Timothy tucked the letter safely into the sleeve of his robe and hurried for the city of Thessalonica. Month after month, in the house of Titus Justus, Paul continued to teach both slaves and free people about Jesus Christ. Paul also went out into the marketplace to talk to others about God's love. The gift of money from the Philippian church made it possible for him to spend all his time in telling others of the good news.
14: I preach Christ crucified and risen. You can all become new men and women through Jesus Christ. Yes, to some the cross seems like foolishness, but through it, God saves you.
12: But the more the Christian community grew, the angrier grew the hatred and jealousy of the synagogue leaders. Crispus, who had been the leader of the synagogue before becoming a Christian, warned Paul about the trouble that was coming.
19: Paul, the storm clouds are gathering and are ready to burst. Even now, a mob is forming to take you before the new governor, Gallio.
18: Gallio, huh?
19: The Jewish leaders think that he will support them because he is a man of peace and wouldn't want any trouble in Corinth.
18: So, they plan to make trouble and blame it on me?
19: That's the plan. What do you plan to do about it?
18: Go right on preaching and teaching?
19: Aren't you afraid?
18: No. The Lord has promised that no harm will come to me in this city. It is his work. He'll take care of it.
19: I'd be afraid. The synagogue leaders will stop at nothing to get rid of you.
12: The storm clouds did burst. The angry mob surged upon the house of Titus Justus and dragged Paul to the governor's court, where Gallio presided.
20: Treason!
21: There's treason in our city!
22: Yes, sir! Surrender!
23: He speaks against freedom!
24: Go with this traitor!
25: That's better. This is a Roman court of justice, and I, as governor, demand respect. Now, what is the problem here?
26: Your honor, I am Sosthenes, the new leader of the Jewish synagogue.
25: Yes, go on. Why have you brought this man before me?
26: Your honor, this traitor, Paul, is a troublemaker, seeking to persuade man to worship God in ways against the Roman law.
25: Is that right?
26: Your honor, we bring him before you for judgment and punishment.
25: But has he committed any crime?
26: He teaches men that the Messiah has come.
25: The Messiah of Israel?
26: Yes, your honor, and he calls him king.
25: And you don't think your Messiah has come?
26: No, your honor.
25: I see.
27: Your honor, may I speak in my behalf?
25: I presume you are this Paul.
27: Yes, your honor. I'm here...
25: It isn't necessary for you to say anything.
28: He won't let Paul speak. That's good. He's as good as dead.
25: It isn't necessary to defend yourself before me. Listen, you Jews. If this were a case involving some crime, I would be obliged to listen to you. But it is merely a bunch of questions about words and personalities and your silly Jewish laws.
26: Your honor!
25: You take care of the matter. I am not interested, and I am not going to bother with it.
26: But your honor!
25: I have heard enough. Guards, drive the mob out of here.
12: With whips and the butts of spears, the guards drove the mob out of the judgment area. A large group of Greeks had gathered to watch the trial. When they saw that Gallio drove the Jews out, they grabbed Sosthenes and beat him up. Gallio turned his back to it all and called for the next case.
19: Well, Paul, they won't bother you again.
18: No.
19: Not while Gallio is the governor.
18: Yes, that's good. Gallio himself declared that the Christians weren't breaking any Roman law. Now we can work more freely.
12: Paul went right back to preaching and teaching. But he was concerned for the Thessalonian church. What effect had his letter had on them? When would Timothy return with some news? Finally, Timothy returned to Corinth. He had some good news and also some bad news.
28: Most of the Christians are really growing in their faith, Paul. They're enduring persecution and trouble like good soldiers. They take good care of each other, too.
18: But there are still some problems, aren't there?
28: I'm afraid so. Someone has circulated a letter that's supposed to be from you, too, but it isn't.
18: What?
28: So some believers are confused. And there are still a few who are not working, but sponge off other believers.
18: Is it safe for me to return to them now?
28: No, I'm afraid not. Your enemies are still watching for you, ready to do away with you one way or another.
18: Then another letter will have to do.
12: Paul dictated his second letter to the Thessalonian believers. He encouraged them for their patience under trial. He also explained even more clearly the things that must take place before Jesus would return the second time. Finally, Paul took the pen in his own hand and wrote,
18: "Now here is my greeting, which I am writing with my own hand, as I do at the end of all my letters, for proof
27: that it really is from me. This is in my own handwriting. May the blessing of our Lord Jesus Christ be upon you all. Sincerely, Paul.
28: Is the letter finished?
27: Yes. Let's pray. Then you must go right back to Thessalonica. Be sure to tell them I wish I could come in person, but I can't.
12: Paul spent a year and a half in Corinth during his first visit. During that time, many people came to know about Jesus Christ, people like Tuz and Zenon.
7: I hear Paul is leaving Corinth.
13: Yes, I'm afraid so.
7: Why? We need him.
13: Other cities need him too.
7: And Aquila and Priscilla are going with him. I'm gonna miss them too.
13: So will I, but think what they've left us. A family that cares for us. A God who loves us.
7: And a new life.
13: Right. Hope and a new life.
7: You know, Zenon, I'd rather be a slave and have Jesus than be free and not know him.
13: Me too, Tuz. Me too.
12: Taking Aquila and Priscilla with him, Paul sailed for Ephesus. He had a little time there before his ship continued for Jerusalem, so he preached in the synagogue. Then, with Luke the doctor, Paul sailed to the port of Caesarea. From there he visited Jerusalem and the Christian church there, and then went down to Antioch. His second missionary journey came to an end. He had established new churches in Philippi, Thessalonica, Berea, and Corinth. He had strengthened the churches in Turkey, but he was not ready to rest. Within a few days, he was ready to leave on another missionary journey. Ah, but that is a story for another time.

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1: I'm Cameron DeBajer.
2: And I'm Mark Howard.
1: And this is Talking Points. Pastor Howard, we are now beginning the third quarter of the year 2026. Our next lesson series is called 1st and 2nd Corinthians, and you'll never guess what it's about. It's about the letters of Paul to the Corinthians.
2: So we're back into the letters of Paul.
1: We are, and I think that's
2: a lot this year.
1: Yeah, exactly. The first part of the year we spent with uniting heaven and earth with Philippians and Colossians. We took a break to talk about the most important thing of all, growing in a relationship with Christ. And now in the third quarter, we're right back in the letters of Paul here to the church in Corinth.
2: Right. And so, of course, in Colossians, he'd never seen the Colossians face-to-face or vice versa. But here, this is a church he actually
1: visited. He was very well knowledgeable about the Corinthians, personally visited with them. Well, we're going to get into that when they get the context.
2: Maybe a little different tone, then.
1: Exactly. So there are some letters he writes beforehand, some letters he's part from. But here, he's writing after had visited them, and we'll get into all that in a minute.
2: All right.
1: Very, very simply put, I said in the summary statement, this week's lesson introduces us to the church in Corinth and the work of Paul for their salvation. So it's a very broad, general, just first blush introduction to Corinthians, to the Corinth church, to Paul's connection to them, and then the content of what he writes to them we're going to get into in later lessons.
2: Right. As customary with our Sabbath School quarterlies, we've got two books of the Bible.
1: Yes.
2: One is 16 chapters, and the other is 13 chapters. And we're going to do it in 13 weeks.
1: Absolutely. And we're going to do it well, and everyone will be blessed. Yeah. It'll be great. Well, before we get started on this week's lesson, why don't you give us a word of prayer?
2: Yes, let's pray. Father in heaven, we do thank you for the testimony of Scripture. We thank you for the Spirit of truth that leads us into truth. We do ask, Lord, for your special guidance and blessing in this recording. And as the Sabbath School teachers and participants around the world view this recording, that it would be a blessing to them in their personal walk and in helping to lead others. We ask and pray all of these things in Jesus' name and for his sake. Amen.
1: Amen. Okay, well, let's take a look at our lesson this week. We have three talking points. And the first one is the context of Corinth is important. And that's basically a just get to know you. The first, I think when we hear Philippians, Galatians, Ephesians, Corinthians, Romans, we just kind of, I shouldn't say we, it has been my tendency just kind of blur them together, not really know where they are, when they are, and what's distinct about them. If we're going to study the letters to the Corinth church, it's helpful to know about the Corinthians themselves.
2: Okay.
1: So that comes from Monday, Tuesday, Thursday, and Friday. Basically, all of this week's lesson
2: but
1: touches
2: not
1: on
2: Wednesday.
1: That. No, we're going to get into that in a minute. Talk point number two, Paul was an apostle of Jesus. This is his way of introducing himself to the Corinthian church and other churches, and he makes no qualms about his authority to speak to them, and we're going to look at his credibility as an apostle. And finally, talking point number three, Christ sees potential where we often don't. Corinth was one of those hard churches that you maybe had a difficult time loving or dealing with, and we're going to see how Paul dealt with it and how Christ had him deal with it, and that's coming from Wednesday's lesson.
2: All right, great. Let's dive in.
1: Yep. The context of Corinth, it is important for three different reasons. We're going to outline this. First of all, it was geographically strategic. Second of all, it was chronologically significant in the sequence of Paul's ministry. And then thirdly, it was culturally challenging. So let's break those down a little bit. Let's talk about geography. Geographically, Corinth was a commercial center for Paul's self-supporting work, which, of course, he was a tent maker.
2: Right.
1: If you would be so kind to read Acts chapter 18, verses 1 through 3. And as he's looking that up, I should say, obviously, we have the content of the letters 1st and 2nd Corinthians, but we also have the record of the ministry there in the book of Acts also. So we're going to be buttressing our study from Acts.
2: Absolutely. So Acts chapter 18, verses 1 through 3. After these things, Paul departed from Athens and went to Corinth. And he found a certain Jew named Aquila, born in Pontus, who had recently come from Italy with his wife Priscilla, because Claudius had commanded all the Jews to depart from Rome. And he came to them. So because he was of the same trade, he stayed with them and worked, for by occupation they were tent makers.
1: So there's a lot of interesting things here, but you'll notice that Aquila and Priscilla were recent relocators to Corinth because they had come from the west, from Rome in Italy, you know, and they had been cast out because they were Jews to this place. Now, Paul, it says, had come from Athens, which was to the east, so they meet here in the middle in Corinth. And the reason they clicked, if you will, obviously had the same shared faith, but they also had a shared occupation, which was tent makers, which does kind of foreshadow something that's going to come in the Corinth experience with Paul. He makes an argument like, and we're going to get it, I'm sure, in later lessons, that why was I even having to make tents? Shouldn't I have been supported by the gospel? And we're going to get into his credential as an apostle. But either way, he shows up essentially as a self-supporting minister.
2: Yes.
1: Then he finds somebody in the same trade, and he goes, not and just lives with them, but he works with them too.
2: Not for lack of theological education or any other thing.
1: Nope. He was just going there because he was making tents. He was making money. That's how it worked. Also, a geographically strategic layout of Corinth is that it was a route for travel, giving access to broader mission
2: work. Thoroughfare.
1: Is a thoroughfare. That's right. And it was not only had a land bridge, of course, but it was sandwiched between these two bodies of water, a term which is known as
2: an isthmus.
1: That's right, an isthmus there in Corinth. And so
2: I have to say, we looked this up because on Talking Points, you get factual information,
1: amen,
2: even down to pronunciations, at least the best we can.
1: That's
2: isthmus,
1: right.
2: Like Christmas without the cr.
1: Thank you. But an I-S-T-H-M-U-S. But however you pronounce it, it's a little piece of land between two bodies of water, which are strategically important for commerce, for trade. And so you had a more of a cosmopolitan mix of people that were going in and out here. It was actually a very wealthy city. Athens, it was noted, where Paul was the center of culture and art and language, where Corinth was more of a hub of economic growth and commerce and trade. So not only was that good for tent making, he could get work there and make money, but also it was an outpost for further mission work. Paul, as we've talked about in his other letters that he's written to other places, was always thinking strategically about the mission. How can this work here move the work elsewhere also? There's a great statement from Friday's lesson, paragraph 4, taken from Sketches from the Life of Paul, page 109.
2: It is recorded that Paul labored a year and 6 months in Corinth. His efforts, however, were not exclusively confined to that city. He made Corinth his headquarters. Several churches were thus raised up.
1: Mm-hmm. So he had a mission for Corinth, but because of that, he had a mission through Corinth to get to other places and use it as
2: an
1: headquarters, an outpost. Yeah. So I thought that was great. So the geography is important, but also the chronology in the ministry of Paul. From quarterly paragraph 3 from Monday, it says, Paul went to Corinth during his second missionary journey. Luke informs us that Paul stayed there a year and a half. So let's think about it in Paul's ministry. This is not his first attempt at preaching Jesus somewhere. Mm-hmm. It was actually his second missionary tour or journey. He had just come from Athens, and we're going to see the lessons he had learned from that. So he's getting, I know this sounds a little crazy to say, but Paul's getting better at preaching Jesus.
2: Mm-hmm.
1: If you go back and read the story of his initial conversion, as soon as he was converted, he started preaching Jesus, and it didn't necessarily go well. And then later on in Athens, we're going to see this, he has one experience, and he learns, you know, I can even do better than that. And he's growing in his ministry. And here, he comes to Corinth after the Athenian experience. And this is around by the year 51 AD. The lesson kind of points that out. So 51 AD, Paul shows up, spends a year and a half there. But the letters that we read to the Corinthians were not written while he was there with them. He ministers there for a year and a half, builds up the church, then he moves on. And during his third missionary journey is when he writes back to the believers in Corinth. He hears reports from the household of Chloe about things that are maybe not going so well. Apparently, people have reached out to him with questions for clarification. He needs to respond. But Paul has this method of ministry where he goes and does an initial work. He preaches the gospel. He wins souls, and not just individual souls, but he forms them into a church, establishes them, gets them established, and then he moves on, but not to say like, all right, see you later, bye-bye. He's just always expanding the work, and he checks in on them with visits and letters and has other people visit them. And it's a really interesting network of ministry that Paul's establishing, and Corinth is a pretty big headquarter of that. So we see there the 1st and 2nd Corinthians were written between 55 and 57 A.D. You can look up in the lesson materials that are provided in the quarterly, also in the Seventh-day Adventist Bible commentary. There's a little bit of, different views of perspectives on the exact timing of this. Essentially, after he leaves Corinth, a few years later, he's in Ephesus and Macedonia, respectively. He writes 1st and 2nd Corinthians back to the people of Corinth, and it's because of the issues he's heard about. He hears the things that are going poorly. He has received questions, and so he writes these letters to address those issues. In fact, well, we'll get into all that later. But Corinth was also a culturally challenging place. It was steeped in idolatry, much like he had seen in Athens, where he walks around and he sees all the images to the gods and the idols and shrines. He's like, I see that you're a very religious people. Well, here he comes to the people of Corinth, and he sees that they're also very religious, and their religion is essentially pagan, idolatrous, and it has corresponding immorality that goes with it. Nothing of the true worship of God or the lifestyle and God's laws that God had demanded of his people. So he goes into this place, and it is rough. And what you're going to find out as we read through the letter of the Corinthians to the Corinthians, that apparently some of those practices, not only did people come out of, but they would slip back into. And he was writing about things like, we're hearing reports about things going on in the church that aren't even spoken of outside the church. What are you guys doing? He's writing with a very pointed pen, if you will, to people who need to hear a straight message from someone they know. He's writing with a certain passion for their souls, I believe.
2: So many thoughts on this.
1: Yeah.
2: The thing that strikes me right away is when you're talking about this hard group that he's dealing with, we today, I think, as Christians tend to think of drug addicts and down and outs, but you'd already told us that Corinth was an affluent society.
1: Yes, it was.
2: These were the people that sometimes Ellen White referred to as the high bush berries, the harder to reach, yeah. Right? They're a little out of reach. And we're going to get into this being discouraging for Paul. But I think it's interesting that we can tend to focus on the people that are easier to reach because of it. And Paul was tempted to do that. So I don't want to preclude where we're heading.
1: You're doing fine. You're doing fine.
2: But I just think it's interesting that, again, even our medical missionary work today, you know, a lot of in the Adventist church, and I've worked with different groups of people, medical missionary work is targeted to the down and out.
1: Mm-hmm.
2: But if you go back to our roots as a denomination. Mm. When John Harvey Kellogg was there at the sanitarium, it was the affluent people of the world that were drawn to that work. So again, they may not be as easy to reach, but we still need to reach them.
1: we need to reach them.
2: And
1: yes.
2: Literally a come to Jesus talk.
1: That's right. He does with Paul. And I think as we're going to land this whole lesson in the sanctuary, we're not just looking at historical documents here about things that used to be, but we're looking for practical lessons for things, how they should be, or ministry lessons we can draw now. And we're going to land the plane of that at the end of our lesson. But first of all, let's get that context. Geographically strategic, chronologically significant, and culturally challenging is this city of Corinth that Paul steps into. So let's go to talking point number two. Paul was an apostle of Jesus. He introduces himself. In fact, why don't you go to 1 Corinthians chapter 1 and read verse 1, the opening letter that Paul gives again, to people he already knows, but he's reminding them of who he is in the gospel work.
2: Paul, called to be an apostle of Jesus Christ through the will of God and Sosthenes, our brother.
1: Okay, so Paul, called to be an apostle. Notice he doesn't just more mildly say,
2: and he was called by Jesus, not Jesus, or by the will of God, not the will of God and Sosthenes.
1: Oh, right.
2: But he was called by God and Sosthenes is evidently his pen.
1: Apparently, he's partnering
2: in this letter.
1: The bigger issue is Paul's connection to God, right?
2: Yes.
1: And he doesn't just say, I'm a follower of Jesus, or I'm a fellow believer, or I'm a disciple. He says, I'm an apostle.
2: And he says, I'm called to be apostle.
1: Thank you. He did not just say, I'm a self-appointed apostle.
2: Right.
1: I was called by Jesus himself, by the will of God, foreordained. In fact, if we go over to Galatians chapter 1, same thing he writes to that church. He said, Paul, comma, an apostle, and then he adds, not from men nor through man, but through Jesus Christ and God the Father who raised him from the dead. Paul is crystal clear about his credential as an apostle, not one, because...
2: So let's just clarify for a minute. The word apostle literally means one who is sent.
1: Yes.
2: So in this context, you know, who sent you? I sent myself. No, the point he's making is... I'm not here on my own.
1: That's right.
2: God sent me here, and he sent me with a specific purpose and mission.
1: Absolutely. And the term apostle...
2: In fact, Jesus Christ sent me according to the will of God.
1: Exactly. And to be clear, not through the other apostles. So it wasn't like Jesus told Peter, and then Peter found me. And No. I had a direct connection to Christ. He sent me just as much as he sent Peter and James and John. I'm a true apostle. And that's a big deal. If you remember, back in Acts chapter 1... when Judas had, of course, hanged himself and the church was just getting started before the day of Pentecost even, they had 11 apostles. And they said, we need one to fill his place. And one of the criteria was you had to have personally been with Jesus. You had to follow Jesus in his ministry. And so they bring up two names. And of course, Matthias is the one chosen through the Holy Spirit. The Holy Spirit, that's the one I want. And he was sent as an apostle. We don't really hear much about him anymore. Some people will say, well, that was a mistake. It should have been Paul. No. The Bible and the Spirit of prophecy, crystal clear. That's the man that God chose.
2: Right.
1: Great. But Paul comes along and then he said, I'm an apostle too. And a lot of people, apparently, as we look through the writing of Paul, had questions about his credibility, his validity as a true apostle.
2: It didn't help that he had been a persecutor.
1: Exactly. And was there a justifiable reason for their skepticism? Sure. We know that his background was a persecutor. In fact,
2: so let's interject here.
1: Please.
2: Because you could come away from what we've already read and say, well, Paul's just bragging himself up.
1: Right.
2: Instead, I'm sure he recognized the legitimacy of some of the concerns.
1: Yes.
2: And so rather than bragging, he's trying to give really verifiable evidence as to why people can have confidence in his ministry.
1: Absolutely. Well, obviously, the first step is in Acts chapter 9. And I'll just read here verse 1 through 6. It says, then Saul, still breathing threats and murder against the disciples of the Lord, went to the high priest and asked letters from him to the synagogue of Damascus, so that if he found any who were of the way, as Christianity was known then, whether men or women, he might bring them bound to Jerusalem. As he journeyed, he came near Damascus, and suddenly a light shone around him from heaven. Then he fell to the ground and heard a voice saying to him, Saul, Saul, why are you persecuting, and notice this, me? He does not say just the church or my people. He says, you're persecuting me. And he said, who are you, Lord? Then the Lord said, I am Jesus, whom you are persecuting. It is hard for you to kick against the goads. So he, trembling and astonished, and said, Lord, what do you want me to do? And that's where, of course, the initial contact of Paul with Jesus. Now, let's be clear. Paul, as you recall, witnessed the sacrificial spirit and courage of Stephen when he gave his life. It was Saul who was consenting to his death, the Bible says, and he witnessed his face like an angel. It was Stephen who said, I see Jesus standing. So we got the secondary, the goads that Christ referred to were the pricks of conscience in his heart. He knew he was fighting, and instead of converting, he pushes against it. And Jesus himself comes and literally knocks him off his horse.
2: Literally, a goad is what you move an animal for with. You and God's saying, I'm pricking you.
1: I'm the one who's making you,
2: and you're not moving.
1: Exactly. So
2: are you kicking?
1: So he sees the testimony of Jesus in the face of Stephen. Then Jesus comes to him personally. Then we can go to 1 Corinthians. I think you're there, verses 15. Why don't you read 3 through 10?
2: Chapter 15, verses 3 through 10. For I delivered to you first of all that which I also received, that Christ died for our sins according to the Scriptures, and that he was buried, and that he rose again the third day according to the Scriptures, and that he was seen by Cephas and by the 12. And that he was seen by over 500 brethren.

0: more layer to this we find in Galatians then. We start with verse 11. It says, "But I make known to you, brethren, that the gospel which was preached by me is not according to man, for I neither received it from man, nor was I taught it, but it came through the revelation of Jesus Christ." He emphasizes this. "For you have heard of my former conduct in Judaism, how I persecuted the church of God beyond measure and tried to destroy it. And I advanced in Judaism beyond many of my contemporaries in my own nation, being more exceedingly zealous for the traditions of my father. But when it pleased God," notice what he says here, "who separated me from my mother's womb and called me through his grace." From my mother's womb. He's like, this is a plan of God from the beginning. I was the one fighting against it, but God had this in mind before I was even born. Mm-hmm. Okay?
1: We see similarities in the call of Jeremiah.
0: Exactly example. Right.
1: God doesn't just come get up for breakfast one day and say, you know what? Here's a...
0: Oh, there's a guy over there. Grab it. No, he's got a plan, right? "And called me through his grace to reveal his son in me, that I might preach him among the Gentiles. I did not immediately confer with flesh and blood, nor did I go up to Jerusalem to those who were apostles before me, but I went to Arabia and returned again to Damascus. Then, after 3 years, I went up to Jerusalem to see Peter," and it goes on and on. So Paul has a very clear outline of his initial growing up, roots in Judaism, then his fight against the way and Stephen, then his conversion on the Damascus Road, and then even after that, I didn't just go and say, "Peter, teach me about this Jesus." I got to know Jesus myself personally for 3 years in Arabia. Now, there's a great statement from Acts of the Apostles, page 125, about that experience.
1: "Here in the solitude of the desert, Paul had ample opportunity for quiet study and meditation. He calmly reviewed his past experience and made sure work of repentance. He sought God with all his heart, resting not until he knew for a certainty that his repentance was accepted and his sin pardoned. He longed for the assurance that Jesus would be with him in his coming ministry. He emptied his soul of the prejudices and traditions that had hitherto shaped his life and received instruction from the source of truth. Jesus communed with him and established him in the faith, bestowing upon him a rich measure of wisdom and grace."
0: Look at that last sentence. Jesus communed with him and established him in the faith. He didn't get it from Peter. He got it from Christ himself. So when he says, "I'm an apostle of Jesus," he didn't say, "I heard about Jesus and I really like his message." Mm-hmm. "I know him personally. He sent me to you. I'm an apostle of Jesus." So following his debate in Athens, Paul tried a different approach in Corinth. As you remember, and you can read this in Acts chapter 17, Paul stands before the philosophers and the Areopagus. He matches wits with them. He sees, "You're very religious," and he speaks to them quoting their own authors and things like this. And he had some success.
1: Mm-hmm.
0: But when he goes to Corinth, the next stop, he's like, "You know what? Let me learn from what I did in Athens and change it up a bit here." He tries a different approach in Athens. And there's a statement about this. Again, Acts of the Apostles, now page 244.
1: Yeah. Also on Friday's lesson.
0: Yes.
1: "While in Athens, he had sought to adapt his style to the character of his audience. He had met logic with logic, science with science, philosophy with philosophy. As he thought of the time thus spent and realized that his teaching in Athens had been productive of but little fruit, he decided to follow another plan of labor in Corinth in his efforts to arrest the attention of the careless and the indifferent."
0: So notice he's thinking about something. And he realized, "I could maybe do a better job if I approached it this way." He doesn't change his message at all, but he changes his method. How am I going to get that message more effectively? And this is what he tries. And it's famous from 1 Corinthians chapter 2, verse 2, where he says, "I determined to know nothing among you except Jesus Christ and him crucified." So let's be clear. It was not that he wasn't preaching Jesus in Athens, but he had an approach of, let's start with science and philosophy and meet them. He said, "You know what? I'm going to cut that out. I'm going to try a more Jesus-first approach." Not that he was more Christ-centered. He just tried a different way of getting to the heart of the message here with the believers in Corinth. And that's a beautiful thing. All of it. First of all, I don't know why that struck me in this week's lesson, but again, his initial preaching when he first was converted apparently didn't always win him friends. Now he goes to Athens, and you know, it's okay. It could be better. He goes to Corinth, and he says, "I'm going to try it." And Paul's the one who later on in the Corinthians church, he said, "To those who are Jews, I became as a Jew. To the Greeks, I became as a Greek. I'm trying in every way to get people from where they are to see the truth of Jesus and to connect with him." And he's willing to adapt his style. He's willing to change things up, not his message, but his method he's willing to try to be more effective in his labor.
1: Well, something else strikes me here in that statement from Acts of the Apostles. It says, in his efforts to arrest the attention of the careless,

0: and the indifferent. Mm-hmm. And I feel like it's this mentality of reaching the unchurched. There are people in every crowd you meet, in the church or out, where the Holy Spirit's working on their hearts. And it seems to me that the Apostle Paul, instead of trying to get the people who had no interest, he turned his attention to a message that would get to the people who the Holy Spirit had awakened an interest. They weren't Christian, but they were seeking something. And he targeted them with a message. The intellectual message wasn't the kind that they needed. And I put in my notes, you don't win the confidence of people by being intellectual. You win confidence by being personal.
1: Yes.
0: And more could be said, but...
1: Absolutely. I'm sure more will be said as we go through this quarter studies. But let's go to final talking point number three. Christ sees potential where we often don't. You might think that, aha, he learned his lessons from Athens. He tries a new approach in Corinth, and he just preaches Jesus, and everybody loves it. Well, apparently that wasn't the case either, because there's a couple of pieces of evidence. First of all, in the book of Acts, chapter 18, about his experience in Corinth, we read that Jesus had to come and talk to him. In fact, we'll pick that up in a second, but Sketches from Life of Paul, page 106 and 7 says, Paul considered Corinth a very questionable field of labor and determined to leave it. Apparently that whole, I'm going to just preach Jesus, that didn't win the masses either, at least initially. And he looked around the idolatry, the immorality, the lack of getting traction. He's thought, you know what, maybe this isn't working either. And he was prone to discouragement, and he thought about even
0: leaving.
1: There's
0: nobody here that's interested.
1: That's right. Until we get to Acts 18, if you would please, verses 9 and 10.
0: Yes. Now the Lord spoke to Paul in the night by a vision. Do not be afraid, but speak, and do not keep silent, for I am with you, and no one will attack you to hurt you, for I have many people in this city.
1: I have many people in the city.
0: And then it says he continued there a year and 6 months.
1: And notice it says, so he continued there,
0: yes,
1: because Jesus told him to stay, which strongly implies that if Jesus hadn't come and said, Paul, you stay right here, that Paul was ready to get up and go and said, it's not really working. He didn't see the fruit of his labor, and he was tempted to become discouraged or fearful. And Christ had to come to him and say, look, I know you're afraid. Don't worry about that. I've got you. And your ministry is going to have fruit. I have many people here. You just need to stick to it and go find them and keep working. So, from the same lessons from Sketch from the Life of Paul, we read, Paul understood this to be a command to remain in Corinth and a guarantee that the Lord would give increase to the seed sown. Strengthened and encouraged, he continued to labor there with great zeal and perseverance for 1 year and 6 months. A large church was enrolled under the banner of Christ. And the point again is that Christ sees potential where we often don't. We should not grow weary in doing good just because we don't initially see the results, right? Sowing seed doesn't mean you're obviously going to see a crop and a harvest yet, but it's okay.
0: Right.
1: That's the whole point of the process. It's a process, not
0: I just planted corn yesterday. Why don't I have any to eat for supper tonight? Well, you're going to have to wait
1: it's
0: a few
1: gonna
0: months.
1: It's going to take a minute. Yeah, exactly right. So there's lessons. First of all, the context of Corinth is important. Second of all, our second talking point, we talk about how Paul was an apostle of Jesus. We want to realize that Paul's writing to them not just as an interested believer, but as a sent apostle from Jesus himself, ordained by God. And yet even
0: and
1: he,
0: writing to us.
1: Yes. Well, and even he got discouraged at first. He didn't always see fruit from his labor. It's okay. But Jesus told him specifically, stay there. I've got many people. I'm going to bring you through. You can trust in me.
0: That's right.
1: So that's great. I love this. Thursday, paragraph 2 had a great statement for us.
0: Yes, Paul's first letter to the Corinthians is very relevant to our time as well. After all, don't we, to some degree, face some of the same issues in many of our churches today? This letter has much to say to us. It is one of the richest, most instructive, most powerful of all his letters.
1: And that's Sister White writing in Acts of the Apostles, page 301.
0: That
1: so what we're about to embark here in the study of 1st and then, of course, 2nd Corinthians
0: is one of the richest, most instructive, and most powerful of all Paul's letters.
1: So we are going to get some good stuff out of this.
0: Yeah.
1: I don't doubt it. So we're going to be blessed. Can you give us a word of prayer as we close?
0: Yes. Father in heaven, again, we thank you for encouraging Paul to continue on in his ministry. Had he not, we wouldn't have these letters. And these letters are, as we've just read, as beneficial to us, maybe even more so at the end of time than they were to the Corinthians. And so, Father, guide us in our study of this book throughout this quarter, and may it be a rich blessing to us and through us to others. We ask and pray these things in Jesus' name and for his sake. Amen.
1: Amen.

Do you want people to know that you're a Christian? Well, you should, because God wants people to know that you're a Christian. Did you know God gives us a sign of this? My friends, a sign of being a Christian, it isn't a cross necklace. It's not a tattoo. And very often, it's not even our words, but our actions. Notice what Ezekiel chapter 20 and verse 12 says about this. Moreover also, I gave them my Sabbaths, to be a sign between me and them, that they may know that I am the Lord that sanctify them. As the Sabbath draws near, let's remember that this day is a sign that we are God's people. This is Pastor Garrett Morgan. Happy Sabbath, everybody.

0: Welcome to Sabbath School, brought to you by It Is Written. We're glad that you are joining us today. Today we are beginning a brand new quarter, 13 lessons, 13 weeks, where we are going to be diving into Paul's letters of 1st and 2nd Corinthians. These are some amazing letters, a real anchor in the New Testament, and some of the things that Paul teaches and helps us to understand about Christ. So we're starting today. Lesson number one is Paul's ministry in Corinth. We're going to begin with prayer, and we're going to come right back with the author of this quarter's Sabbath School lesson. So let's start with prayer. Father, we thank you for drawing us together so that we can learn more about you through the writings of Paul. We thank you for inspiring him to write 1st and 2nd Corinthians and for the lessons that we are about to learn. So we ask that you will guide us through our study, and we thank you in Jesus' name. Amen. So we're grateful to have with us also here the author of this quarter's Sabbath School lesson. This is Dr. Adenilton Aguiar. You are a professor of New Testament interpretation, but you also teach on Old Testament as well. We're grateful that you're here.
1: I'm very glad to be here. It's a great pleasure. Thank you for having me.
0: So 1st and 2nd Corinthians, why are those two letters that Paul wrote, why are you so passionate about them to write 13 lessons on it? That's no small task, and we'll talk about that in a moment. But what is so special about 1st and 2nd Corinthians to you?
1: Well, to be honest, I was caught by surprise when I received the invitation to write on 1st and 2nd Corinthians. My PhD was in New Testament, and I wrote on Revelation. Revelation is my first passion, but obviously I love the whole Bible and all the books of the New Testament. And 1st and 2nd Corinthians call my attention especially because they present Paul as a great pastor. He's a great theologian, but he's a great pastor concerned about the church. He loves the church. He works for the church. He's willing to sacrifice himself for the church. So especially 2 Corinthians shows the man, the pastor, the man who was willing to do anything to see the church growing. So this calls my attention because 1 and 2 Corinthians show Paul as a great theologian, but especially as a great pastor.
0: Now, you are currently serving as a professor down in Brazil. You're busy already, but you were asked to also write this quarter and a companion book on 1st and 2nd Corinthians. How did that come to pass? How long ago did that process begin? Because it's not something that happened 2 or 3 months ago. It's a huge process, and there's a lot that goes into it. Kind of walk us through briefly how that came to pass.
1: Yeah, that's right. I teach Old and New Testament classes in Brazil. Today, I'm serving at the Adventist University Center of São Paulo. And I received the invitation to write on 1st and 2nd Corinthians in March of 2022. And they gave me 18 months to do the whole task, 18 months. And I sent the manuscript in August of 2023, basically 17 months later, a month earlier than the due date. It was hard, but it was also a blessing because I learned so much about Paul, as I mentioned. What mostly calls my attention in 1st and 2nd Corinthians is the fact that those letters present Paul not only as a theologian, as we know he is, not only as a missionary, as we know he is, but especially as a passionate pastor. So it took 17 months for me to write from March of 2022 until August of 2023.
0: And then once you've written it, it has to be translated into many different languages and distributed around the world so that everyone can benefit from it.
1: Yes, I had the blessing when I received the lesson in Portuguese. It was so special to me because I read the Sabbath School lesson since I was a child. And when I received the lesson that I wrote, it was so powerful. I was so glad with that.
0: And today, many people around the world are being blessed by it. So this is an exciting journey. So let's dive into lesson number one, Paul's ministry in Corinth. What are 1st and 2nd Corinthians about? Give us an overview of those two books.
1: Okay, very good. So I think we should start by the book of Acts. Luke reports when Paul left Athens and went to Corinth. And Paul stayed there for 18 months. This is mentioned in Acts 18, verse 11, 18 months. So after Paul left Corinth, he went to Ephesus, and there he received the visit of some people from the close family. We don't know for sure who they are, but they must be a very known family in the church because Paul does not present any more details about them. But they went to Paul and they said, Paul, things are not going well in Corinth. You have to do something. And after that, Paul also received a letter from them asking specific questions. And basically, this visit from the people, from Chloe's family, and the letter that the Corinthians sent to Paul, these things control what Paul writes in 1 Corinthians. So in the first chapters, chapter 1 through chapter 4, Paul is speaking about the divisions in the church. Perhaps we should read 1 Corinthians chapter 1, verse 10 and 11. Now I plead with you, brethren, by the name of our Lord Jesus Christ, that you all speak the same thing, and that there be no divisions among you, but that you be perfectly joined together in the same mind and in the same judgment. Verse 11, for it has been declared to me concerning you, my brethren, by those of close household, that there are contentions among you. So this one of the problems that Paul faced, he had to deal with the members of Corinth. So he writes about unity from chapter 1 to chapter 4. And after that, Paul deals with some issues related to sexual immorality. And when we go to chapter 7, verse 1, Paul begins to deal with the questions that the Corinthians asked. So these things control what he writes in 1 Corinthians. So chapters 1 to 4, unity, he's speaking about unity. Chapters 5 to 7, he's speaking about sexual immorality. Chapters 8 to 10, he's speaking about idolatry. Chapters 11 to 14, he's speaking about the order of worship, some things that they were not doing very well about worship. And in chapter 15, he speaks about the resurrection of Christ because it seems that this was also a question that they were asking to Paul. They wanted to understand a little bit more about Christ's resurrection. When you go to 2 Corinthians, we see that when Paul wrote to the Corinthians, they received the letter, and after that, Paul went to there, and he made a visit. He paid a visit to them, but this visit was kind of painful. He had to deal with all of those things, and this was a painful visit. He promised them that he would visit them to spend a large time, but he did not. He did not this visit. He wrote a letter, which is known as the severe letter. Only after that, he went to visit them. But, in between, he writes 2 Corinthians. And in this letter in 2 Corinthians, he's speaking about reconciliation. He's speaking about his love for the church. So we see the pastor, the passionate pastor in 2 Corinthians. So this is all what those two letters are about. In 1 Corinthians, he's speaking about the problems. And in 2 Corinthians, he's writing a letter of reconciliation. It is, so to speak, this is a love letter from a pastor to the members.
0: Very good. Yeah. And we're going to be unpacking that as mm-hmm. we go this quarter. So let's take a step back and ask, who was Paul? Mm-hmm. What does the Bible reveal about the man Paul who penned these letters?
1: Okay. First of all, I think we should say that Paul is a person that loves Jesus very much, very much. When you read 1 Corinthians verses 1 to 9, we see there the opening of the letter, the thanksgiving section, and Paul mentions Jesus 9 times in 9 verses. Paul is the person that he does not stop thinking and speaking about Jesus. He loves Jesus very much. For instance, if we go to Philippians 2:1, Paul says, "For to me to live is Christ, and to die is gain." He also wrote in Philippians 3, verses 7 and 8, "But what things were gain to me, these I have counted loss for Christ. Yet indeed I also count all things loss for the excellence of the knowledge of Christ." Who is right in these things is someone who loves Jesus very much. But in addition to that, Paul was also a theologian, a scholar. He loved the Bible. He loves very much the Bible, the Old Testament. We see when Paul is writing his messages, we see that the Old Testament comes very easily to his writings because he loves the Bible. But he also loves the church, as I mentioned. In 2 Corinthians 11, verse if I'm not mistaken, verse 23 or 28, he speaks about his concern for the churches. So he's someone who loves the church, the churches. He's also a missionary. He also a letter writer. He is a busy guy. He does many things, but especially I would say Paul is someone who loves Jesus.
0: So we have an author here inspired by the Lord, Paul, who loves Jesus. He loves the church. Mm-hmm. We're going to find that he loves the cross, in the appropriate way, and what the cross stands for. And we're going through a journey here over the course of the next several weeks. You've written the quarterly, the adult Sabbath school Bible study guide. But if somebody wants to dig deeper into this, if they really want to understand Paul, that you can only squeeze so much into that little book. You've also written a companion book to this quarter's Sabbath school lesson. Tell us a little bit about that book and why someone might want to pick that up.
1: Okay, very good. I have here the companion book. So I think one should go to the companion book to go a little deeper because we have, on the quarterly, we have many things to say, but we don't have too much space to say what we want to say. So here in the companion book, one will find my comments on many passages that I quote, that I mention in the quarterly. But here in the companion book, I can go deeper and deeper to comment those texts, to relate those texts with other texts from Paul and from other parts of the Bible. So if one wants to go deeper in the quarterly, I would recommend for them to read the companion book.
0: So I will make that recommendation as well. I will second the recommendation. If you want to go deeper into this quarter's subject, that is 1st and 2nd Corinthians, make sure you pick up the companion book to this quarter's Sabbath school lesson. You'll find it very easily at itiswritten.shop. Again, that's itiswritten.shop. If you teach a Sabbath school class, you absolutely want to pick this up. It will add depth and length and meet, as it were, to your Sabbath school class. And if you are a student in a Sabbath school class, you will be able to contribute much, much more to the discussion if you are able to pick this up and mine the depths of it to learn more about it as well. So again, you can find that at itiswritten.shop. That's the companion book to this quarter's Sabbath school lesson. We're going to come back in just a moment as we continue looking at lesson number one, Paul's ministry in Corinth. We're going to look at more at why he did the things that he did, why he said the things that he said. And we'll be back in just a moment here on Sabbath School, brought to you by It Is Written. 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
0: Welcome back to Sabbath School, brought to you by It Is Written. We're looking at 1st and 2nd Corinthians this week, and especially on lesson number one, we are looking at Paul's ministry in Corinth. Adam Nilton, we've talked a little bit about what 1st and 2nd Corinthians are about, who Paul was, and why he wrote these letters. What was Paul's missionary strategy? If you were to describe his missionary strategy here in Corinth and elsewhere, what did that look like?
1: Okay, very good. Paul was the kind of evangelist who did not waste time to preach the gospel. This is something that calls my attention. And we see this characteristic of Paul in Acts 17, verses 15 to 17. If you could read for us, please, Acts 17, verses 15 to 17.
0: So those who conducted Paul brought him to Athens, and receiving a command for Silas and Timothy to come to him with all speed, they departed. Now while Paul waited for them at Athens, his spirit was provoked within him when he saw that the city was given over to idols. Therefore he reasoned in the synagogue with the Jews and with the Gentile worshippers, and in the marketplace daily with those who happened to be there.
1: This is very interesting, especially verse 17, because this shows that Paul used to go where people were. So verse 17 mentions the synagogue, and he found Jews there, but the text also mentions that he went to the marketplace. So he wanted to see people. He wanted to see people to share the gospel with them. And this is a very special message to us. If you want to go, if you want to share the message of Christ, the gospel message with people, you must go where people are. And this is what Paul did. Paul did not waste time. He went to where people were to share the gospel with them. I think that this is a very special strategy that Paul followed, and we should put into practice as well.
0: So very practical for us today.
1: Yes.
0: Very powerful lesson. There's something interesting that Jesus tells Paul about going to Corinth. He tells Paul, don't be afraid. Mm-hmm. No one's going to attack you. No one's going to harm you. What kind of dangers did Paul feel that he was facing, or what kind of dangers was he really facing?
1: Okay, this is mentioned in Acts 18, verse 10. This is a very special passage in the book of Acts, because it seems that Paul was a little afraid there. And the text does not mention what was going on there, but it seems that Paul was a little afraid. And the fact that Jesus mentions the people that he had there, this is a thing that calls especially my attention. To understand what's going on here, we should read a few passages. First Corinthians 5, verses 9 through 11. I wrote to you in my epistle not to keep company with sexually immoral people, yet I certainly did not mean with the sexually immoral people of this world, or with the covetous or extortionists or idolaters, since then you would need to go out of the world. But now I have written to you not to keep company with anyone named a brother who is sexually immoral or covetous or an idolater or a reviler or a drunkard or an extortioner, not even to eat with such a person. So these were the kind of people that Paul met in Corinth. But regarding your question, we see that the fear of Paul was related to something that he suffered before. For instance, if we go to 2 Corinthians chapter 11, verses 23 to 28, we have here a list of sufferings, and perhaps here we have the better picture, the best picture to understand the fears of Paul in Corinth. Chapter 11, verses 23 to 28, Paul says, "Are they ministers of Christ? I speak as a fool, I am more, in labors more abundant, in stripes above measure, in prisons more frequently, in deaths often. From the Jews 5 times I received 4 stripes minus 1. 3 times I was beaten with rods. 1 I was stoned. 3 times I was shipwrecked. A night and a day I have been in the deep." This is enough for us to understand that Paul suffered very much for the gospel's sake. So perhaps he feared that he would face some things like this, but Jesus is assuring him that he would be with him. So the presence of Jesus brings to Paul the assurance that he would not be alone in doing his evangelism in Corinth.
0: So that was clearly a message received by Paul because he went to Corinth and he mm-hmm. shared the messages and so forth. So Paul's letters that we have, 1st and 2nd Corinthians, they're what we might call occasional letters. There, mm-hmm. there were reasons that Paul wrote these letters. Why did Paul write 1st and 2nd Corinthians? You've touched on it a little bit mm-hmm. already, but I want to dive into this just a little bit more.
1: Okay, very good. So we mentioned that Paul was in Ephesus and he receives the visit from people from the house of Chloe. And they bring him the message that things were not going well in Corinth. And some things that they mention are related to, especially to factionalism in the church, divisions in the church. So Paul writes to deal with these things. He's very concerned about this problem because in the mind of Paul, the church has to present the same kind of unity that we see in the persons of the Godhead. They work united among themselves. So we have factionalism. But in addition to that, as I mentioned, Paul receives a letter from the Corinthians, and they ask many types of questions. And one of those is a question regarding sexual immorality. And Paul mentions that in 1 Corinthians 5, verse 1. But there are many other issues. Perhaps we should read some passages to understand. So let's read 1 Corinthians chapter 7, verses 7 and 8. For I wish that all men were even as myself, but each one has his own gift from God, one in this manner and another in that. Verse 8. But I say to the unmarried and to the widows, it is good for them if they remain even as I am. So we have the problem of celibacy. People are asking questions to Paul about this topic. But also we have the problem of idolatry. 1 Corinthians 10, verse 14, Paul says, therefore, my beloved, flee from idolatry. So Corinth was a very problematic church. People who are watching us may think, well, my church has many problems. But if you take a look at what Paul is saying about the church in Corinth, you will see that your church perhaps has not so many problems as we see here in the church of Corinth. Paul is facing, is dealing with many problems. He mentions another ones. For instance, if we go to 1 Corinthians chapter 14, verse 1, and this text is very important for us to understand what he's speaking about love in chapter 13. In chapter 14, he says in verse 1, pursue love. Why is it necessary for Paul to tell to them, pursue love? It is because Paul realizes that they lack love, right? So the lack of love is also a huge problem. And perhaps we should say that this is the major problem. That is why Paul speaks so much about love in this letter. But in addition to that, if we go to 2 Corinthians chapter 11, verse 13. Could you read for us, please?
0: For such are false prophets, deceitful workers, transforming themselves into apostles of Christ.
1: Okay, so Paul had also to deal with false teachings, false masters, false professors in the church. So this was also a huge problem in the church of Corinth. But I would say that there is also a problem that relates to many things that we face today, which is the fact that the church somehow was influenced by the surrounding culture. And this is a problem that we also face today. Perhaps we should read 1 Corinthians chapter 2, verse 5. 1 Corinthians chapter 2, verse 5. So we read some text to understand this topic. 1 Corinthians chapter 2, verse 5, which says that your faith should not be in the wisdom of man. Why is Paul mentioning wisdom of man? Because the Greeks, they loved wisdom philosophy, and somehow the church was being influenced by this type of thought external to the church. In addition, we could read chapter 6, verse 12. Chapter 6, verse 12, which says, "All things are lawful for me, but all things are not helpful. All things are lawful for me, but I will not be brought under the power of any." So when he says, "All things are lawful for me," perhaps he's referring to the behavior of people in the surrounding culture. So all these things Paul had to face, to deal with when he was writing to the church and he was pastoring the church. So the church in Corinth was a very problematic church, and Paul is dealing with all of these things when writing to them and when visiting them, as he did three times.
0: So, Adonilton, we're going to be taking a journey through 1 and 2 Corinthians. We don't have much time left in today's lesson, but give us a preview of where we're going. What's this journey going to look like?
1: Okay, so we're going to speak about unity. This is a major topic in 1 and 2 Corinthians. We'll speak about spiritual gifts. God gives us the talent, the gifts to do his work in this world. We'll speak about love, a portrait of love, the resurrection of Christ, the ministry of reconciliation, generosity. We'll speak about the way we can participate in the mission of God by giving ourselves, but not only giving ourselves, but also what we have to do the gospel message to reach other people. And finally, we'll speak about three things that we must, as a church, have today, which is love, faith, and especially fellowship. So Paul begins by speaking about unity, and he finishes 2 Corinthians speaking about unity. This is a major topic, but as I mentioned, we speak about many other things during this journey.
0: So this is going to be a fantastic 13-week, 13-study journey, and we're glad that you are going to be leading us through it. We are also glad that you are going to be joining us on this journey. You don't want to miss a single lesson, a single episode. We're looking at pictures of Christ and God's plan for us through the writings of Paul in 1 and 2 Corinthians. When we come together next week, we're going to be looking at lesson number 2, the message of the cross, and you are invited to join us. We'll see you next time here on Sabbath School, brought to you by It Is Written.

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1: Well, friends, welcome to 3ABN Sabbath School Panel. I'm Pastor John Lomakang. Thank you for joining us for quarter number three, the study of 1st and 2nd Corinthians. Very exciting books. What is the message to the Corinthian church? Today, we're going to begin to unpack that in the first lesson, Paul's ministry in Corinth. So join us. If you'd like to follow us, you can get a digital copy by going to 3abnsabbathschoolpanel.com and download that. Or better yet, go to a local Seventh-day Adventist church, tell them 3ABN sent you, and enjoy a wonderful study with brothers and sisters in Christ. But whatever you do, don't go away. We'll be right back.

0: Hello, friends. Welcome to 3ABN Sabbath School Panel. This is the beginning of the third quarter. We have been walking through the Bible together and through the Sabbath School lesson, and thank you for being a part of our family. We're covering 1st and 2nd Corinthians in this third quarter, and we know it's going to be an exciting study, but I'm not by myself. I have my family with me. To my immediate left is the List Lady, the Vice President of 3ABN, Jill Marconi. Good to have you here, Jill.
1: Thank you so much, Pastor John. Privileged to be here. On Monday, we look at From Athens to Corinth, 7 takeaways from Paul's ministry.
0: Okay, thank you. And I'm looking forward to that. Pastor Denzi?
2: Thank you, Pastor Lumenkang. I have Tuesday, the city of Corinth, a city that is very similar to many cities.
0: Okay. And Pastor Ryan Johnson.
3: Yes, sir. I have Wednesday's lesson, and it's titled Many in This City. We're going to look at how even when we feel as though the message isn't going forth, the message is going forth.
0: Love that. Love that. And Sister Shelley Quinn.
4: We're going to do Thursday's lesson, Paul's letters to the Corinthians, and we'll see why and in what spirit Paul wrote.
0: Wow, well, thank you all. You know, Dr. Adenelton D. Aguiar is the key contributor to the lesson of the both books. And 1st and 2nd Corinthians is quite a study. You know, that church faced challenges that are very much like the challenges we face today. And I believe that as we study, you might be able to see yourself in that story. But before we go any farther, Jill, would you pray for us?
1: Sure. Holy Father, we come before you right now as we open up your word. We ask that you would open up our minds and hearts to receive what you have for us. And we want to walk in obedience to the things you teach us. In Jesus' name. Amen.
0: Amen. Amen. Thank you. The first lesson is Paul's ministry in Corinth. You know what's amazing about the ministry of the Apostle Paul is when he was Saul, I am sure he wasn't even thinking about ministry at all. And when we think about the way that many lives begin in ministry, sometimes we are called by God when we have that eye-opening, awakening experience on our Damascus Road, and then the Lord brings to our menu something we never thought we would be involved in. And now we know, look at Paul's life. He's one of the key contributors to the New Testament. Mm-hmm. What would the Bible be if Paul wasn't converted? Mm-hmm. So I bring to you the question, what would your life be if you have not experienced the converting touch of the Lord? Think about that as we walk through the study today, Paul's ministry. But our memory text comes from the book of Acts chapter 18. And let's look at that together. Acts chapter 18, verses 9 and 10. And this is how the Lord got Paul's attention. Now the Lord spoke to Paul in the night by a vision. Do not be afraid, but speak and do not keep silent, for I am with you, and no one will attack you to hurt you, for I have many people in this city. When you think about all that the Apostle Paul been through, imprisonment, stripes, false accusation, near-death experiences, I'm sure that in the back of his mind, he probably thought, but you said no one would hurt me. But no one would take him to the point of death.
1: Yeah.
0: And we go through much tribulation. Matter of fact, I think Paul wrote that, through much tribulation, we will enter the kingdom of heaven. So the tribulation is not the focus. But as Paul's letter begins to take shape, it begins to take shape from a man who understands that he had a regular vocation, but yet the call of God on his life. Paul had an everyday life. He was a tent maker. He had a lot of great skills, but he never forgot that the number one priority was the proclamation of the gospel. I like the way that the writer puts this together in a story about a great English missionary, William Carey. He used to say that he was a cobblestone shoemaker, but he remembered that making shoes was not his number one focus. Proclaiming the gospel was. So we look at the identity, and it's broken down into three ways. Paul's identity, called of God. We're going to look at 1 Corinthians chapter 1, verse 1, Romans 1, verse 1, and Galatians 1, verse 1. And the lead question is, what two elements of Paul's ministry are emphasized? 1 Corinthians chapter 1, verse 1. Notice the context. Paul, called to be an apostle of Jesus Christ through the will of God, and Sosthenes, our brother. Now he's called to be apostle. Apostle, set aside, called apart. One who has been shaped and molded and filled by God's Spirit to be able to proclaim the message. Now, when you think about that, how different is that from us today? The Bible says, many are called, but few are chosen. Paul was called and chosen. John the Revelator, called and chosen. The Lord wants to call you, But to be chosen means you have to respond to that call. You have to make yourself available for the call of God to be in your life. So what does the divine call of God include? The following. Paul emphasizes that he was called to be an apostle. Secondly, his ministry was not self-appointed. When people are self-appointed ministers, then their ministry is not going to be as successful because it's all about self. Paul was not self-appointed. He was God-appointed, God-ordained. Third thing, it was initiated by God's will, not human ambition. We have to make sure that what we're doing is not humanly driven. Many of us say, well, I like to do that. I'd like to be that. I'd like to go there. I'd like to sing like that. I'd like to preach like that. You got to ask the Lord, what does God's will for your life look like? I go back, Jill, and I think about it, family. When I was in the Heritage Singers, I didn't think about being a pastor at all. When I was a disc jockey in New York, I surely didn't think about being a pastor. When I was a pool hustler in the clubs on Friday night, Saturday night, Sunday night, and all day on different days of the week, I didn't think about being a pastor. But somewhere along the way, Shelley, God got my attention and said, I'm going to separate you for the gospel. And I could look back and say, Lord, you saw something that I surely didn't see. And that's where the transition from just a good old person to an apostle of God makes the difference. Let's look at the second one, Galatians 1:1, talking about the call of God on Paul's life. The supporting insight, Galatians 1:1, not from men nor through men, but through who?
1: Jesus Christ.
0: Through Jesus Christ. The key is our calling is not validated by people. It is established by God. Now, people might say, what a singer, what a preacher. But that should not be the reason why we think that our ministry is going to be effective. Once we know that God validated it, even on our good days and bad days, we know that we are still in the will of God. The second thing is the divine commission sent by Jesus. Now let's go to Romans 1, verse 1. And Jill, if you read that for us, I'd like that. Romans 1, verse 1. We looked at 1 Corinthians 1:1, Galatians 1:1. Now Romans 1:1, our favorite book.
1: That's right. Paul, a bondservant of Jesus Christ, called to be an apostle, separated to the gospel of God.
0: Now I want to emphasize the word separated. You got to make sure that there's nothing getting between you and the proclamation of the gospel. Separation means you must decrease. The purposes of God must increase. Whatever you thought was a high priority must now become a low priority. And the things that you once loved, you now hate. The things that you did not like, you now love. You are separated for the purpose of the gospel. And the word apostle means one who was sent. Paul's ministry was not just identity, it was also assignment. Now, that's important because many people have identities. You know, some people say, my name is Pastor John Loma King. No, my name is John Loma King. What I'm called to do is be a pastor. Don't allow your identity and your assignment to get mixed up. Because sometimes you might think, well, I was born to be a pastor. No, most of us were not born to be anything but children of God by choice, John 1 verse 12. But the assignment now adds priority to our identity. He was sent with a message and a mission. The key purpose here is calling defines who you are, but commission defines what you do. Mm-hmm. Calling defines who you are, but commission defines what you do. The second thing is the source of Paul's calling. Look at Galatians 1, verse 15. What was the source in Paul's life? Galatians 1, verse 15. Here it is. But when it pleased God, who separated me from my mother's womb and called me through his grace. Now, family, I think of this as personal because, you know, when I was abandoned at 3 months old, I never thought I'd be who I am today. The Apostle Paul helped me see my life in a different light. Sometimes God sees our tragic beginnings and take those to be a triumphal ending. My wife always says, it's not how your life begins, but it is how it ends. Mm-hmm. What was true for Paul was also true for Jeremiah. Look at Jeremiah 1 verse 5. Before I formed you in the womb, I knew you. Before you were born, I sanctified you. I ordained you a prophet to the nations. Now, I need to add something that's not a part of the lesson. That's why we have to really protect the life of the unborn child, because God has a purpose for that child before he or she is born. We can't think of that person as just an embryo, a pile of tissue. we must think about that child as one ordained, called of God. Because when you look at the world today and you think about each one of us on the panel, just take a wide shot. Think about Jill's life or Pastor Denzi's life or Pastor Johnson's life or Shelley's life. What would 3ABNB, what would this ministry be if we were not separated by God from our mother's womb to be a part of this family? All different, different locations, different backgrounds. But God saw that on this day, we would be together to teach this lesson. Can we get an amen somewhere? Not a coincidence, but ordained by God from the very beginning. And the key insight that matches us, that matched Paul was called pre-planned by God, grace-based, not earned, and the revelation of God's call was revealed in time. Jeremiah 29, verse 11 fits right here. Yes. For I know the thoughts I think toward you, says the Lord, thoughts of peace and not of evil, to give you a future and a hope. The New International says, for I know the plans I have for you, the plans and the thoughts. Mm-hmm. You know how humbling it is to think that God thinks about us. Yeah. I mean, with all the universes, all the galaxies, all the millions, the billions on the planet, God has a plan for us. Mm-hmm. Jeremiah says that. And friends, as you listen to this lesson throughout the quarter, remember, God has a plan for you. Just like Jeremiah was called before birth, Paul was set apart from the womb. Here's the moment of the calling. 1 Corinthians chapter 15, verses 8 to 11. Then last of all, he was seen by me also, as one born out of due time. For I am the least of the apostles, who am not worthy to be called an apostle, because I persecuted the church of God. But I love this verse 10. But by the grace of God, I am what I am. And his grace toward me was not in vain. But I labored more abundantly than they all, yet not I, but the grace of God, which was with me. Therefore, whether it was I or they, so we preach, and so you believed. Paul was saying, it's not about me. It's all about what God placed on my life. What was the key insight there? Paul's apostleship was confirmed through a personal encounter with Jesus and a life-transforming experience. The same could be true about us. The theological reality is calling is not just theological, it is experiential. We could know a lot about the Bible, but if God's call is not upon us, we're just very informed. But the information must now be connected by God so that we could be transformed. And finally, Titus 1:1. The supporting passage of what it means to be an apostle. Paul, a bondservant of God and an apostle of Jesus Christ, according to the faith of God's elect and the acknowledgement of the truth which accord with goodness. My ending point, Paul's apostolic identity includes sent, servant of Christ, preacher of the gospel, teacher of truth. And we can be all that and a lot more if we accept the call of God on our lives.
1: Amen. Thank you so much, Pastor John. I love that. Paul's apostleship and calling.
0: That's right.
1: What a wonderful foundation for studying the books of 1st and 2nd Corinthians, because Paul is the author of both of these epistles, and we'll unpack that as we go through this lesson. I'm Jill Morricone. Monday, we look at From Athens to Corinth, 7 takeaways from Paul's ministry. So turn with me to the book of Acts. We're going to spend the balance of our time there in the book of Acts. We look first, Paul's call to share the gospel to the Gentiles, which Pastor John already referenced. We see that, of course, in Acts chapter 9. He's on the way to Damascus, is he not, Pastor Johnny?
0: Right.
1: And he's there to persecute the Christians, and on the way, he encounters none other than Christ himself. And he becomes physically blind, and the Lord sends Ananias to put his hands and to bring healing, restoration of sight to Paul. And in Acts 9, verse 15, we see this verse. The Lord said to Ananias, "Go, for he is a chosen vessel of mine to bear my name before Gentiles, kings, and the children of Israel." Takeaway number one, answer the call. There was a call on Paul's life, and when God called Paul, he answered.
0: That's right.
1: He answered that call. The influence of Paul on the early Christian church could hardly be overestimated. He's one of the primary individuals that God used to shape Christianity into a global gospel-centered movement. He took the gospel to the Gentiles. Now, Peter had taken the gospel in Acts chapter 10 to Cornelius, But Paul especially took the gospel to the Gentiles. He clarified the gospel message, pulled away a bit from legalism, focusing on Christ, our righteousness, in contrast with the law or in complement with the law. He founded churches. He wrote many epistles. Much of the New Testament was authored by the Apostle Paul. He helped shape doctrine, church practice, and Christian living. He defined church life and leadership. He mentored future leaders. Now, Paul had three missionary journeys, if you look at the bird's eye view of his experience. First missionary journey, Paul and Barnabas went, you find this in Acts 13 and 14. And then they had a little split over John Mark. He came back. They had the Jerusalem Council in AD 49. Then he takes Silas this time, and they embark on the second missionary journey. Timothy joins them in Lystra. Titus joins them as well. And on the second missionary journey is where he goes to Corinth. And that's what we study this week, his ministry there in Corinth. He traveled throughout Asia Minor, and then in Acts 16, verse 9, he has this vision, a man of Macedonia pleading with him, come over to Macedonia and help us. This is the gospel going from there, Asia Minor, over to Europe. This is the first reference that we have with the gospel going there into Europe. Mm-hmm. He went first to Philippi, Berea, and Thessalonica. That would be modern day Greece. And then he went a little farther south. We're still in Greece, but farther south, and he encountered Athens and Corinth, which is the focus, of course, of our study this entire quarter. Now, the third missionary journey of Paul is actually when he wrote the letters to the Corinthian believers. So he founded the church during the second missionary journey. He spent 18 months in Corinth. Then the third missionary journey takes place, and he spends quite a bit of time in Ephesus. But during that missionary journey, he writes his letters to the Corinthian believers, the church that the Lord used him to found to strengthen the brethren. So first in Paul's life, I see answer the call. And he answered the call. When God called him to go, he went. When God said, go over here to Macedonia, he went. He answered the call. And what happened when he was there in Macedonia? We see Philippi, Thessalonica, and Berea. Each one of those places, he encountered persecution, Pastor Ryan. Extreme persecution, did he not? He and Silas were beaten, thrown into jail in Philippi, and then they were ordered to leave the city. What happened in Thessalonica? They were only there three Sabbaths preaching the gospel in the synagogue, and then people started getting worked up again, and a mob attacked the host, Jason. They were staying in his home, and then they left that night for Berea. Then they arrive in Berea, and they preach the gospel to many. This is all in Acts 16 and 17. You can read it. And then they had to depart again. Paul departed for Athens this time. Timothy and Silas stayed behind to strengthen the church. They were supposed to join Paul later. So takeaway number two, what I see here before we get to that takeaway is they preach the gospel.

0: Now, while Paul waited for them, this would be Timothy and Silas, he's waiting for them to join him. While Paul waited for them at Athens, his spirit was provoked within him when he saw the city was given over to idols. Therefore, he reasoned in the synagogue with the Jews and with the Gentile worshipers, and in the marketplace daily with those who happened to be there. Takeaway number three, evangelize everywhere. You see, sharing Jesus is a way of life. Paul answered the call. He left the results with God, and then he evangelized everywhere he went. He went to the synagogue. That's the churched people. He went to the marketplace. This is the unchurched. He evangelized everywhere. Takeaway number four, witness consistently. Every day, it says, daily, in the marketplace, he was sharing Jesus. And what happened? Verse 18. Then certain Epicurean and Stoic philosophers encountered him. And some said, what does this babbler want to say? Others said, he seems to be a proclaimer of foreign gods because he preached to them Jesus and the resurrection. Now, at this time, Athens is no longer the political center of the Greco-Roman world. Corinth now was. However, Athens is still the university center of the then known world. It's a highly intellectual metropolis. Plato and Aristotle had taught. The most popular philosophers would be the Stoics and the Epicureans. There, Athens was filled with temples with false gods. One ancient writer said it was easier to find a god in Athens than a man. They had upwards of 30,000 gods. So what happens? The Stoics, the Epicurean philosophers come to him, verse 19. They took him and they brought him to the Areopagus. This was the influential thought leaders there on Mars Hill, where they gathered together. He brought them there saying, may we know what this new doctrine is of which you speak? Takeaway number five, allow God to open doors. We see this over and over in Paul's ministry. He didn't say, you know what, I need to speak here. I need to speak at the Areopagus, and I need to go speak with these thought leaders. No, God opened the door because of his consistent, faithful witness. Okay. He witnessed every day in the marketplace. Other people heard what happened. They invited him to come share. Allow God to open doors. Then how does he share in verse 22? Paul stands in the midst of the Areopagus and says, men of Athens, I perceive you are very religious. As I was passing through and considering the objects of your worship, I found an altar with this inscription, to the unknown God. Therefore, the one whom you worship without knowing him, I proclaim him to you. Takeaway number six, contextualize the gospel. Begin with what your hearers and listeners know and bridge to the unknown. They had an altar for an unknown God. He started with something that they were familiar with, and then he bridged to the unknown. This is the unknown God that you are unknowingly worship. His name is Jesus Christ. Make the truth in God's word relevant to your audience. And finally, verse 30, we're down toward the end of Paul's appeal to the influential men there. Acts 17:30. Truly, these times of ignorance God overlooked, but now he commands all men everywhere to repent. Takeaway number seven, call for a decision. Don't be afraid to call for repentance. Don't be afraid to call for a decision on the truth that God is leading you to share. Okay. So you and I may not be the Apostle Paul, but God calls each one of us, and we can leave those results with him, evangelize everywhere, witness consistently, allow God to open the doors, contextualize the gospel, and preach repentance. Call for a decision.
1: Thank you, Jill. You know, people, when I travel, people say, that list lady, I really like her presentations. Thank you for your dedication to the study of the lesson. We're going to take a short break and come right back before we go to lesson on Tuesday.
2: Hello, I'm Greg Morcone. I'm so glad you've joined me for 3ABN Mission Moment. Marshall was raised in the Church of the Nazarene from infancy, and as a 9-year-old child, he responded to an altar call and gave his heart to Jesus. But unlike many who later wander from God, he remained faithful to his beliefs. After joining the Army, Marshall served as a trainer in the Panama Canal Zone, and a few years later, he met and married Maxine. However, 2 years later, she developed severe rheumatoid arthritis.

0: and the couple endured years of pain and disappointment, including giving up the hopes of having children. Desperate for relief, Maxine attended a faith healing service, hoping for a miracle. During the service, they saw many things they didn't understand, but her pain did not go away. Then, during the closing song, Maxine remembered answering an altar call as a child. She had believed and accepted her salvation. It had been that simple. Could it work again? "God, I accept this healing as I did my salvation," she said. And her pain never returned. But there's more to the story. After retirement, they built a home in Idaho and then found out they could only pick up two TV stations, and one of those was 3ABN. Their lives were about to change, and I'll tell you about it on the next 3ABN Mission Moment. Oh, wow, Jill, this is an incredible testimony. This just came in from a guy that bought a used book online, and guess what was inside? Two 3ABN bookmarks saying Sabbath School panel, so he'd never heard of that. Looked it up, and is all excited about what he's finding on 3ABN Sabbath School website.
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2: Welcome back to 3ABN Sabbath School Panel on the study of the book of Corinth. We're going now to Pastor John Dinsey, Tuesday's lesson.
3: Thank you, Pastor Lemekang. Yes, the city of Corinth, Tuesday's lesson. And we're going to look at the book of Acts, chapter 18, verses 1, 2, and 3, and 4. And also 1 Corinthians, chapter 5, verses 9 through 11. And we'll try to get to 1 Corinthians, chapter 8, verse 4. So what do we know about Corinth? What can we gather that will help us to understand why Paul wrote his letter and in the way that he did? I first start with Acts, chapter 18. Beginning in verse 1, "After these things, Paul departed from Athens and went into Corinth." It's very interesting that as you look at chapter 17, it seems that God prepared Paul for what he was going to face in the city of Corinth. In the city of Corinth, it says here in verse 2, "And he found a certain Jew named Aquila, born in Pontus, who had recently come from Italy with his wife Priscilla, because Claudius had commanded all the Jews to depart from Rome, and he came to them. So because he was of the same trade, he stayed with them and worked, for by occupation they were tent makers." So the city of Corinth provided Paul with the opportunity to work as a tent maker, but also to preach the gospel in this city that was one of the great cities of Rome. There was much commerce, and this city was one of the largest city of Rome. And of course, it says here in the lesson, Corinth was an important center of the ancient world, renowned for its prosperous commerce. The city was destroyed by Rome in 146 BC and rebuilt by Julius Caesar as a Roman colony in 44 BC. It is this Roman Corinth that appears in the New Testament. In the time of Paul, Corinth was one of Athens' rivals and had even surpassed it in various aspects. Corinth had two important harbors that made the exchange of merchandise and the development of its commerce easy. And in Corinth, you could see commerce going by land and sea, and it was an important center. In the book Sketches from the Life of Paul, page 99, Sister Ellen G. White says, "An opportunity was thus presented for the spread of the gospel. Once established at Corinth, it would be readily communicated to all parts of the world." So this commerce and people going through there provided Paul with an opportunity to help spread the gospel to even the whole world. And that is marvelous. Who knows what seeds have been planted in other places because of the work of Paul. And in the Seventh-day Adventist Bible commentary, it says about the city, "Its convenient location between the Saronic Gulf on the east and the Gulf of Corinth on the west of the isthmus made it a market for much of the commerce that flowed from Asia to Europe and vice versa." But as it is in cities, there's also areas where there could be corruption. It seems like the whole city was given to corruption. I don't know. Pastor Johnson has been in a place called Las Vegas. Mm-hmm. And I remember seeing in a newspaper that it said Sin City, et cetera, et cetera, et cetera. I said, what? I thought Christians called it Sin City, but even the newspapers recognized Las Vegas as a Sin City. I think Corinth could qualify for that title, if not one of the cities in that time for that title. Now, let's look at some of the issues here. Obviously, missionary work in a large city, wealthy city, large and wealthy city is not free of challenges, says the lesson. Corinth was marked by a blatant religious pluralism. 1 Corinthians chapter 8, verse 5, evident by its numerous shrines built in homage to such deities, so-called deities as Apollo, Athena, and Aphrodite, among others, and even the worship of such Egyptian gods as Serapis and Isis or Isis. So this city was so bad that there was a little verb or a little phrase that was mentioned about this city, and it was called Corinthianize, which meant to lead a debased life. Oh, you're from Corinth? The idea was that you're corrupt. That was the idea that came out of that. And so there's an individual by the name of Barnes that called this city, Corinth, the Paris of antiquity. And you may remember Paris had its issues with prostitutes in the past. According to one commentary, it says that according to legal requirements, 1,000 beautiful young women officiated as courtesans or public prostitutes before the altar of the goddess of love. They were supported chiefly by foreigners, and from the proceeds of their vice, the city derived its steady income. So this was a very corrupt city. Hmm. Now, the Sabbath school lesson brings out this important fact. The city was an important financial center. Nevertheless, it was also known for its sexual immorality, religious cacophony, and shrines dedicated to various gods. Indeed, daily life in Corinth was marked by flagrant idolatry. And it is this that helps us to understand that Paul was being prepared in his previous missionary journeys so that when he arrived in Corinth, he had some experience on how to face it. When you look at Paul as he was ministering in Athens, the way he expressed himself was very respectful and helped the people to put their guard down as he was approaching them. And this same approach he had to take. But Paul also had to minister to the Christians that were at Corinth. And this is why this letter is very, very important, because today there are some issues that Corinth had that there are in some churches today. And we need to pay close attention to the book of 1 Corinthians and 2 Corinthians. In fact, I'm rather surprised that they dedicated only one lesson, one quarter, to two books, the 1 Corinthians and 2 Corinthians. There's so much there that we don't have time to cover it all. By the grace of the Lord, pray for your Sabbath School panel team members and family so that the Lord will use us. So I read to you now from the lesson. In addition to this religious confusion, Corinth was also known for sexual licentiousness. Strabo, a Greek geographer and historian, mentioned that there were 1,000 sacred prostitutes. Now, this is all something I already mentioned from another commentary, but it says sexual immorality was a problem in Corinth, as elsewhere. Idolatry and morality and immorality were part of the daily life. And this sad reality explains much of the content of the 1st and 2nd Corinthians. Let's go to 1 Corinthians chapter 5, beginning in verse 9. I wrote to you in my epistle not to keep company with sexually immoral people. Yet I certainly did not mean with the sexually immoral people of this world, or with the covetous, or extortioners, or idolaters, since then you would need to go out of the world, because the whole world is full of this. Are you ready for a shock? Let's go to 1 Corinthians chapter 5, verse 11. But now I have written to you not to keep company with anyone named a brother who is sexually immoral, or covetous, or an idolater, or a reviler, or a drunkard, or an extortioner, not even to eat with such person. Paul is talking about brothers and sisters in the church that were in this situation, sexually immoral, covetous, idolaters, revilers, drunkards, and extortioners. And they apparently the church body seemed to be accepting this type of behavior. And so this is a great danger even today, that because of what's going on in the world, people adopt worldly customs, worldly ideas, worldly practices, and they bring this to the church, and the church has to raise its voice of concern and be true to the needle as the needle is to the pole, to the north. And so Paul is not letting this go. He is addressing it in so much that he is saying, you know, the Bible does tell us that if you see a brother overtaken in a fault, go and tell your brother the fault. But this is talking about having a continual or habitual hanging around with them, keeping company with them, inviting them to your house, going to their house as a habit. But it is talking about not to keep company with them, not to even eat with this, such a person, because eating was a relationship type of experience for people. 1 Corinthians chapter 8, verse 4, therefore, concerning the eating of things offered to idols, we know that an idol is nothing in the world and there's no other God but one. So issues were being addressed by Paul, and we should pay close attention to this. I want to read to you quickly Romans chapter 5, verse 20. Moreover, the law entered that the offense might abound, but where sin abounded, grace did much more abound. So here in Corinth, grace could much more abound. As the people heard the gospel, they were to hear the words of life, and grace would abound to forgive people for their sins, but they had to listen to the gospel, repent, and ask God to be part of the family.
4: Amen. Amen. Thank you so much, Pastor Denzi, Sister Jill, Pastor Loma King, Pastor Denzi. I really appreciate the parallels that you drew between the city of Corinth and some of the cities we had today. I have pastored friends in cities where prostitution is legal. But if there was grace in Corinth, have mercy. There can be and there is grace in your city. Praise the Lord, everyone. I'm Pastor Ryan Johnson, and I have Wednesday's lesson, and the title is Many in This City. Many in this city. Hey, preacher. And you're thinking, I'm not a preacher, but are you? Are you not? Let me talk to you. Because everyone is preaching a sermon, as Sister Jill said, if at least by the testimony of how you live your life. Listen, preacher, I want to tell you something that was told to me when I was a young whippersnapper preacher. We call it the second sermon. So you do your best, you prepare your message, you get up, you pray, and then you feel weak. You ever preach and feel weak, Sister Shelley? You're doing the best you can. You forget a thing or two. Your PowerPoint slide is not in the right order. And you feel that you completely fumbled it and bungled it. And I call that the first sermon. And you may go home and feel as though that was completely ineffectual. But there's another sermon. That's the sermon of the Holy Ghost taking the words that you said and carrying it to the ears and the hearts of the listeners. And you will often be surprised at what God can do, even with feeble you. This is the power and the lesson of the second sermon. I want you to keep that in mind. Go ahead and turn with me to Acts chapter 18, and I'm going to start reading in verse 4. Feel like I'm in church. Turn with me. You hear that, Pastor Lowe, okay? This is what it says. And he reasoned, I want you to note that, in the synagogue every Sabbath and persuaded the Jews and the Greeks. And when Silas and Timotheus were come from Macedonia, Paul was pressed in the spirit. He was encouraged and testified to the Jews that Jesus was Christ. Amen. Verse 6, but when they opposed themselves and blasphemed, well, look at that, Paul shook his raiment and said unto them, your blood be upon your own heads. I am clean. From henceforth, I will go unto the Gentiles. Somebody needs to hear about Jesus, he says. Verse 7, and he departed thence and entered into a certain man's house named Justus, one that worshipped God, whose house joined hard to the synagogue. And Crispus, the chief ruler of the synagogue, believed on the Lord with all his house. And many of the Corinthians, hearing from the testimony of Crispus, believed and were baptized. Okay, this marks a very important transition in Paul's ministry, but let's go ahead and zoom in a bit. In verse 4, it says, he reasoned in the synagogue. In the Greek, that word is dialegomai, from which we get the word dialogue. He discussed, he reasoned with them biblically. There is a major principle here. God invited invites us to study the word and see. He doesn't just say, kazam, now believe. No, we are not forced. We get a chance to examine, and there is a caution here. Be cautious of anybody with doctrine who won't study with you. There is power and there is truth found when we study the word together. Paul reasoned. Okay, now look at the power of fellowship. In verse 5, it says Silas and Timotheus arrive. Maybe they're bringing news. Maybe they're bringing resources. They're certainly bringing support. And the result is they encouraged Paul. There's something about encouragement. That's why I always say, friends, be encouraged. But look at this. Look, there is power in fellowship. There is strength in fellowship, because so often when we are hurting, when we feel discouraged, we want to withdraw, don't we? We saw the effects of chronic withdrawal during the pandemic, did we not? But there is strength in fellowship. When you are hurting, you need to head to the church. Don't come away from the church. Head to the church. Let the strength of fellowship in the Spirit do what it does. You know, I don't know if you've ever watched a lion hunting there on, we used to have the National Geographic Channel. I don't know if they do that now. But the lion, and we are told in Peter, chapter 5 and verse 8, that the devil is like a lion. The lion likes to see the antelope that has wandered away from the herd. Are you seeing what I'm saying here? It likes to isolate that antelope, and maybe the antelope is sick or has something going on. And if the lion can get the prey away from the herd, the prey is easy pickings. We don't want to be easy pickings for the devil. Make sure that we fellowship. Okay, verse 6, Paul testified that Jesus is the Christ. Amen. However, it says they were opposed. That word means they were deliberate in opposition to the truth. Didn't say they weren't convinced. They deliberately opposed the truth. They opposed themselves. And this wasn't for lack of scriptural or biblical evidence. And if you read Paul, Paul is really good at explaining himself and breaking things down. They just said, I'm not going to do that. And then it says they blasphemed, meaning they spoke irreverently against Christ. I would like you to compare this to Peter's denial found in Matthew 26 and verse 74. How when he denied Christ, he started cursing, or as we say in the South, cussing and swearing. Isn't it interesting when we know the truth and are trying to convince others how far we go? We blaspheme. We curse, we swear, and this is what Paul was experiencing. So he says, I am clean. From henceforth, I will go to the Gentiles. And he shook his garment. Shaking the garment meant in those days, I am separating myself from you. He's removing any dust, anything from the place that's on him. It is symbolic. And in those days, you could do physical things and they had great symbolism. He shook his garment, but I want you to know he didn't walk away in frustration. He said, I'm clean. Paul walked away in fulfillment. He had done what the Lord had asked him to do. I want to bring you to Ezekiel, looking at this, chapter 3, verse 19. And this is what it says. If thou warn the wicked, and he turn not from his wickedness, nor from his wicked way, he shall die in his iniquity. But thou hast delivered thy soul. Preach, preacher, preach, and do what the Lord has asked you to do. Now, I want to note that just because Paul turns to the Gentiles does not mean that God has forsaken his people. Notice what it says in Romans chapter 11, verses 1 and 2. I say then, hath God cast away his people? God forbid. For I am also an Israelite, and of the seed of Abraham, and of the tribe of Benjamin. God hath not cast away his people, which he foreknew. Romans 10, verse 1. Brethren, my heart's desire and prayer to God for Israel is that they might be saved. So Paul wasn't throwing them, as it were, to the dogs, but he's saying, I have done what the Lord said do. You have heard the evidence. Conversion is the Holy Ghost's job. Now I must go where the Lord is sending me. Then verse 8, it says, Crispus, the chief ruler of the synagogue, the chief ruler of the synagogue, one of the captains on the team of the enemy, as it were, believed on the Lord with all his house. What a great Sabbath day. I don't know that it was Sabbath, but I'm just saying it. It must have been when they baptized Crispus and his house. And it says many of the Corinthians, hearing, they believed and they were baptized. Friends, you never know who's going to receive the word, but you gotta keep preaching. Which means that while Paul was shaking his garment, the Holy Spirit was shaking in Crispus. Isn't that something powerful? Your family, your kids, so many of the prayer requests we get when UBR, that's the Urban Report, does its prayer session, are pray for my child, pray for my child. But the last time we had a lady that wrote in and said, after over 50 years, my child got baptized. Yes, Crispus. Keep praying, friends, because sometimes you preach a sermon and you feel as though it fell on infertile ground. Paul even says in 1 Corinthians, listen to this, it says, talking about his preaching now, I was with you in weakness and in fear and in much trembling. This is how Paul felt about his preaching in Corinth. Yet look at what God did.
2: That's right.
4: You know, I have rheumatoid arthritis, Sister Shelley. We talk about it. And I can remember many sermons that I'd be up front with a cane just shaking like this. And I had those little gloves on. Some of you watching remember those days. Couldn't get loud like I like to these days. Couldn't say amen. And there were many Sabbaths in which I felt as though that was the weakest sermon anyone could ever preach. But when I was at my weakest, God was at his strongest. And don't you know, the second sermon, the one not that you hear, but the one that they hear, the one that's powered by the Holy Ghost, if you are prayed up, it has an effect. And Crispus and all his house were baptized. That's some good news right there.
5: Glory to God. Thank you all for a beautiful lesson. You know, I think about Paul. He was, I call him God's ambassador of grace. His messages were so great. But in Acts 26, he's telling King Agrippa about that Damascus Road experience. And he says in Acts 26, 18, Jesus is speaking to him. And he says, I am sending you in order to the Gentiles, in order to open their eyes, turn them from darkness to light, from the power of Satan to God. And he said, so that they may receive forgiveness of sins and an inheritance among those who are sanctified by faith in me. What a message from Jesus. And you know what? Thursday's lesson, I'm Shelley Quinn. Thursday's lesson is Paul's letter to the Corinthians. If we were going to put a subtitle to that, we could say Message to Today's Church. Mm-hmm. Letters are powerful because they convey feelings and thoughts and instruction and correction and love. And Paul didn't always have a chance to stand face to face with the churches that he cared about. So the Holy Spirit inspired him to write. And aren't we glad he did? Because some of the greatest truths in the whole Bible are found in Paul's letters. But many of those Spirit-inspired truths came out of his response to real church problems. Certainly, this is true of Paul's letter to the Corinthian church. He wrote 1 Corinthians while in Ephesus. He had received troubling news from Chloe's household that the church of Corinth wasn't doing so well. The church was dealing with division, immorality, confusion, disorder in worship, misuse of spiritual gifts, misunderstanding the resurrection. They were not a polished church at all. They were troubled. They were immature. They were messy. Yet it was still Christ's church, and Paul wasn't about to give up on them. This should encourage us today because, as we've all said, many of our churches now face similar struggles. We still deal with division and pride and worldliness worldliness, spiritual confusion among the many denominations, personality conflicts, and temptation to let culture, the culture of the world, shape the church more than we let Jesus Christ himself shape the church. So in 1 Corinthians 1, verses 11 through 13, Paul is addressing factionalism. Here's what he says. Hey, you're saying, I am of Paul, I am of Apollos, I am of Cephas. And Paul responds with a piercing question. He says, is Christ divided? That's one of the greatest punchlines of his letter. The church must never listen to what I'm saying. Listen to what the Holy Spirit is telling us. The church must never center itself around human personalities because the church belongs to Christ.
6: Amen.
5: That is the most important thing, that it's relevant to us today. Churches, we see, divide over leaders, worship preferences, ministry styles, over generations, theological emphasis. And sometimes we're more loyal to the tribe that we think we belong to than we are to Jesus Christ himself. So Paul, his appeal still speaks with force today. Christ is not divided, and neither should his children be. Paul made elaborate arguments when he was talking to the Greeks in Athens with all of their intellect. But you know what he did to the church at Corinth? He kept his message to the simplicity of Christ. 1 Corinthians 2:2, he said, I am determined not to know anything among you except Jesus Christ and him crucified. Oh, Christ should be the center and circumference of every message we preach. In 1 Corinthians 4:14, Paul said, I do not write these things to shame you, but as my beloved children, I warn you. Paul's not trying to humiliate them. He's lovingly warning them. That matters because correction in the church must never be a scolding from irritation or ego or superiority. Biblical correction is rooted in love. Paul wrote, as a spiritual father, he wrote a letter that his heart was so invested in these people. He wrote a letter of love to them. You know, a lot of people today are quick to criticize the church, but we're a lot slower to love the church to the point that it will be healed. So Paul shows us that spiritual correction must be truthful and tender. 1 Corinthians 14:40. He also tells the Corinthians that everything should be done decently and in order. And then when we get to 2 Corinthians, he's going even deeper. He's speaking of, we'll see this in this quarter, there's so much. He speaks of sincerity, obedience, simplicity in Christ, using authority to build up rather than to tear down. And perhaps one of the most moving texts in Paul's writings is 2 Corinthians 2:4, where he says that he wrote out of much affliction and anguish of heart with many tears. That tells us he really cared about this church. He loved them. He wasn't writing cold letters, cold, angry, harsh letters to a difficult church. He wrote with anguish and tears because he loved them. Okay. Now, let me ask you this. How much do we care about the spiritual condition of God's people? Do we grieve over sin in the church? think about that. Do we pray over division or just point it out? Do we weep over compromise, or have we become cold, critical, and detached? Part of the problem in Corinth, believers were being shaped by the surrounding culture. As we saw, Corinth was a very well-to-do area, metropolis area. They valued competition, power, status, wealth, and eloquence. And those worldly values had begun to affect and influence the church. How relevant that is for us today. Doesn't modern culture still, we prize influencers and image and success and wealth and self-promotion. Oh, the selfies, the selfie generation. If we're not careful, the church begins to imitate the same values of the world. We start measuring ministry by applause, by numbers, by popularity or visibility, rather than, as you said, letting the Holy Spirit do the work and see holiness and humility and truth and love and faithfulness. Paul was working to create a Christ-centered culture in the church of Corinth, teaching believers to see the world through the lens of the gospel. And that's exactly what we need today. The church has to remain focused on Christ. Problems have to be handled with truth and love. We cannot borrow our values from the world. If your friendship with the world is enmity toward God. But even though the Corinthians were not easy to pastor because they were flawed, they weren't forsaken by Paul. He was, no matter how many struggles existed in that congregation, he knew Christ was still able to restore, to purify, to unite, and mature his people. And if we humble ourselves today under the word of God and receive correction, that's what we'll see happen in our churches.
2: Amen. Shelley, give us your closing comment.
5: My closing comment would be that we've got to have a heart like Paul's. Ephesians 4:15. I'm going to read it from the Amplified. Rather, let our lives lovingly express truth. In all things, we should be speaking truly, dealing truly, living truly. Enfolded in love, let us grow up in every way and in all things into him who is the head, even Christ, the Messiah, the Anointed One.
2: Thank you, Shelley.
4: Amen.
2: Pastor Johnson.
4: I come into agreement with what Sister Shelley said. Let the Holy Spirit be your foundation. When you get up to speak, when you live the sermon of your life, just do what the Lord has asked, and the second sermon will do its job. Amen.
3: Amen. If you see corruption in your life, as we see in the book of Corinth, know that where sin abounds, grace much more abounds. Give it to Jesus.
6: As we launch into this study on the books of 1st and 2nd Corinthians, just encourage you to take the principles here, apply them to your own heart and life.
2: Yes, thank you, Jill, Pastor Denzi, Pastor Johnson, Shelley. And remember this, Shelley, you took my text, but I like it. I decide to know nothing except Christ and him crucified. Our next study is going to be the message of the cross. Remember these words. Employment is meant to satisfy your needs. Commission is meant to sanctify your soul. I pray that the Lord will do that in your life. God bless you. Until next time.
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never look back. My friend told me as we were sort of retrospecting on our past. The good old days, whatever they were. He said, I never look back, only ahead. Well, with those rather impressive words, I welcome you to the program Night Sounds. I'm Bill Pierce. In fact, I was going to subtitle our time together, Don't Look Back. But since it has to do basically with our heritage as a nation, I decided on an unoriginal title for me. I borrowed it, and you've heard it time and time again. One Nation Under God. It's part of our Pledge of Allegiance, isn't it? Tonight we're going to look back because I believe as Americans, as Christians, we should look back. If not for any other reason than to realize the foundations, the solidity of our heritage.

when Americans do look back to their beginnings, they usually point to that little band of sea-weary pioneers who landed in the year 1620 at Plymouth Rock. And of the more than 100 pilgrims aboard the Mayflower, the majority were devout Christians. They were separatists bent on shaking the Church of England and building a new life in an unknown wilderness, where they could worship the Lord in a way they believed the scriptures taught. And as you know from history, halfway across the Atlantic, the Mayflower and her crew faced near disaster in a terrific storm that caused one of the main beams to bow and crack, and although the passengers and crew wanted to turn back, the master of the ship, Christopher Jones, assured all that the vessel was strong and firm underwater. And he ordered the beam to be secured. It was hoisted into place by a great iron screw that, fortunately, the pilgrims brought out of Holland. And as they raised the beam, they committed themselves to the will of God and resolved to proceed. So the battered ship finally came within sight of Cape Cod on November 19, 1620. And they scanned the shoreline just to the west of them and described it as a goodly land wooded to the brink of the sea, which was true of Cape Cod at the time. But they hadn't any patent to sanction their going ashore at Cape Cod because their chapter had been issued for the Virginia colony, still to the south. But their compact was a nation under God. And that's what we want to look at tonight as we proceed with Night Sound.

music tonight by the Century Men. O God, our help in ages past. It's almost imperative that we do look back. Somebody asked me the other day as we were conversing about the State of the Union and the direction of our country, where is our beloved nation going? One more eloquent spokesman of the gospel said, the baby busters generation, the young children, this particular generation, I'm afraid, is already shot. Because of a breakdown of the family, the atheistic continuous push to remove God from our coinage, our founding keystones, our towns and cities, our schools, continually pushing us to forsake our moorings. With really no other option, with any foundation, keeps us alert to the fact that we've got to review now and then our history. Daniel Webster said, our ancestors established their system of government on morality and religious sentiment. Moral habits, they believed, cannot safely be trusted on any other foundation than godly principle, nor any government be secure which is not supported by moral habits. So the Puritans established education in the New England colonies. They gave us a thoroughgoing respect for learning, our first books, our first college, the habit of representing government. And the divine hand of God seemed to be molding Americans. Tonight, as we look at the direction of our nation, our youth today, we shake our head, we may ask, what can I do? What can we do? On what are we pinning our hopes? I believe tonight that the United States of America is a Christian nation. It may not seem so as we look around. America is not a Satan-worshipping nation, not a backslidden Jewish nation, not a Mormon nation, nor a Muslim nation, nor a Buddhist nation, nor a Catholic nation, nor any other kind. But as we look at our moorings and our roots, it's a born-again Christian nation. And according to the Supreme Court of our land, it's impossible that it should be otherwise. And in this sense, to this extent, our civilization and our institutions are Christian. This is historically true. Tonight, as we look to our God to rescue us, we have but to visit Washington, D.C., just to take time to look at the Supreme Court building. Above the head of the Chief Justice of the Supreme Court are the Ten Commandments, with a great American eagle protecting them. On the east front is the marble sculpture of Moses, prominently represented as the one to whom God dictated the great, never-changing law of God. And the crier who opens each session closes with the words, God save the United States and the Honorable Court. Well, we wonder sometimes whether our justice system isn't permeated with all kinds of greed and bribery and who knows what all. Is it honorable? According to Psalm 33, verse 12, God will save and preserve any nation whose God is the Lord. And of course, the point of question now is God the Lord? This is a time when we should not give up
and shake our heads in despair and say, it won't work, we're too far gone. Not too long ago, I had the opportunity to be in Washington, D.C. for a couple of days. And as I usually do when I'm out on the road, if I'm there any length of time, I try to get out and jog or run around the area. Well, this was the first opportunity that I ever had to begin to run around some of the shrines of our nation. So I began at a big hotel where I was staying, and before I knew it, I was running past the front of the White House. It was sort of scary and a little bit difficult to circumvent the traffic and sort of weave my way through it over to the other side of the great highway there. But I did so, and seeing that marvelous edifice of the Washington Monument, I began to run toward that. So I ran up that hill and all around that grand edifice. And then looking to my right as I came around the front, I saw that marvelous mall, almost a mile of it, with a lagoon in the middle, trees on either side, and at the far end, the impressive Lincoln Memorial. So I said, here goes. And down the front of the monument, across the streets, down the side of the lagoon, and finally up the stairs to the Lincoln Memorial. Well, thinking of some of these monuments, the Washington Monument, for instance, engraved on the metal cap on top are the words, "Praise be to God." Lining the walls of the stairwell are such biblical phrases as, "Search the Scriptures," John 5:39, "Holiness unto the Lord," Zechariah 14:20, "Train up a child in the way he should go, and when he is old, he will not depart from it," Proverbs 22:6. Then if you have time to go over to the Library of Congress, you'll see there numerous quotations from Scripture which are found within the walls of the Library of Congress. One in particular reminds each American of his responsibility to his Maker. And the words from Micah chapter 6, verse 8, "What doth the Lord require of thee but to do justly and to love mercy and walk humbly with thy God?" And another quote in the Lawmaker's Library preserves the psalmist's acknowledgement that all nature reflects the order and beauty of the Creator. Those marvelous words from Psalm 19, verse 1, "The heavens declare the glory of God, and the firmament showeth his handiwork." And still another reference in the Library of Congress from John chapter 1, verse 5 in the Gospel, these words, "The light shineth in darkness, and the darkness comprehended it not." You can begin to see, and we'll get to some of the others, how our national edifices and monuments and beginnings were saturated by the Word of God. And I believe tonight that the effectual, fervent prayer of a righteous person avails much that has not been amended from the Scripture. God will hear our prayers. He will cleanse us from our iniquities as we confess them to Him. And I believe there's still hope for our nation, even though the prophetic scholars say there's no reference to the United States of America in Scripture as far as the last days are concerned. Nonetheless, we are responsible for this moment. Let us not give up, even though we may see things in our government, in our justice system,
in the general populace the direction? Legal authorities and organizations who are trying to squelch any sense of Americanism, atheistic organizations that are trying to totally delete God from our coinage, and if they could, erase them from the marble walls of the national monuments. Let us pray for the victory of God against the enemy of the soul, because Jesus Christ is still the cornerstone. Here's Tom Netherton to sing about it.

How dreadful it would be, right before our eyes, to see our nation fall like a man that dies. Not from natural cause, without or within, but from time's beginning, the result of sin. Not from ignorance, since the days of its youth, but for its rejection of God's revealed truth. And not from the fact that it has never heard, but that it doesn't heed His holy word. The Lord is calling. He is calling today in a most direct and urgent way. But who shall hear His voice and answer His call? Before time's final curtain, starlike should fall. Who shall heed His warnings? Who shall heed His cries? Who shall differentiate between truth and lies? Before He, the Lord Jesus, shall return someday. And lies, like broken records, shall be thrown away. Pray God that our nation, from New York to LA, shall take a good look at what the Scriptures say. Pray, God, it shall see the error of its ways, even in the turmoil of these latter days. Pray, God, it shall see before it's too late that by a single choice it shall seal its fate. And pray, God, it shall listen to its inner voice that shall direct it to make the proper choice. In Jesus' name.

America the Beautiful, as sung and played by the Thurlow Spur Group. Tonight's program, One Nation Under God. The poem I read a moment ago was by Beatrice Sykes, a Night Sounds listener. And I was reflecting a few minutes back of some of our national edifices and monuments that are saturated with the Word of God, embedded in granite and stone and marble and bronze. I mentioned the Lincoln Memorial. On the walls of this great edifice are inscribed President Lincoln's words that this nation under God shall have a new birth of freedom, and that government of the people, by the people, and for the people shall not perish from the earth. I stood and read some of these words there in my running togs. At the opposite end, on the north wall, Lincoln's second inaugural address alludes to God, the Bible, providence, the almighty and divine attributes. And it continues, quote, as was said 3,000 years ago, so it still must be said, the judgments of the Lord are true and righteous altogether. Psalm 19, verse 9. One nation

The strong sounds of the music of Mozart, surrounding one of the great hymns with which we close tonight, Guide Me, O Thou Great Jehovah. We're about 25 seconds into this piece, but in 50 seconds from the beginning, we'll begin to hear this majestic hymn played once again.

open with the majestic music of Wolfgang Amadeus Mozart, surrounding the hymn, Guide Me, O Thou Great Jehovah, Pilgrim Through This Barren Land. I am weak, but Thou art mighty. Guide me with Thy powerful hand. May this be our prayer tonight and in the days ahead. In the name of our God. Thank you so much for sharing these moments tonight. I think they're necessary to just detonate us again. I'm glad and proud to be an ambassador of Christ and an American. Our mailing address, Night Sounds, Wheaton, Illinois, 60189. God bless you and God bless America. And good night. As we appeal to you to sustain Night Sounds financially, we never doubt the many ways the Lord matches your gift to this ministry. As you decide to share, please remember that even $1, $2, or $3 gifts from enough listeners will make a significant difference in meeting our monthly budget. 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The address is Night Sounds, Wheaton, Illinois, 60189.

Can you come up with a good reason why you have your radio on right at this moment? Tuned to this station? Well, I can think of a good reason. Night Sounds is on the air. I'm Bill Pierce, and I welcome you. Some of you may want to hear some good music, some conversation. Those of you who are ready to retire for the day or night would like to be comforted. You've seen the news on TV for what that's worth to you, and maybe you've just had a day of it. Many of you are on the highway, driving to or from work, nighttime responsibilities. There are many insomniacs tuned into us right now, those who can't sleep for whatever reason. Well, I'm glad you're there, and you're here, and we are together. Speaking of why you have your radio on, or why anything, especially if it's a significant question in your life. Since each of our programs has a different direction and title and subject matter, tonight I've called our time together the why question. Now, you can probably come up with all sorts of subject matter as to that particular word, why. Why did this happen to me? Why at this moment? Why do I have to go through this again or at all? Well, tonight's program, I trust, will bring us together. And if you have any why questions that are very, very significant and heavy on your heart, I just want you to listen. Stay tuned, because we're going to bring you a warm fire in a cold world. In fact, that's the title of our initial music on tonight's program. Bobby Michaels to sing. The rather eerie sound of the synthesizer. And if your questions, why this or why that, are penetrating your consciousness and heart and spirit, again, I invite you to stay tuned. I'm sure you'll be glad you did.

Bobby Michaels. A warm fire in a cold world. We need the warmth, don't we? Tonight, those of you who are asking, why? In prayer. Why would the Lord allow this to happen to me in my life at this time? Joy Morgan Davis, one of our listeners, in prayer said, I can't lift it any longer, Lord. This care that is so heavy in my heart. It consumes me, takes my time away from my work, my play and pleasure. It drifts into my dreams, disturbingly. I feel that I must remember every waking moment, how much it will mean. The outcome and conclusion of this care. But I need rest, Lord. I need relief. Oh, child, you've come so often to my throne of grace and lifted up that care to me. This time, when you come, just lay it down. Well, I don't mean to be overly dramatic in all of this tonight, but these are real questions from hearts that are sincere in prayer frequently. You may have asked a loved one close to you, why? Why did you treat me this way? Why do I feel this so deeply? Philip Yancey, in his book, The Jesus I Never Knew, said, at times, I don't find it easy to believe in the love of God. I don't live in poverty like the Christians in the third world, nor have I known a life of rejection. But I have known my share of suffering, a fact of life that cuts across all racial and economic boundaries. Suffering people also need grace-healed eyes. Philip Yancey went on to say, one terrible week, two people called me on successive days to talk about one of my books. The first, a youth pastor in Colorado, had just learned his wife and baby daughter were dying of AIDS. And he asked me, how can I possibly talk to my youth group about a loving God after what's happened to me? And the next day, I heard from a blind man who, several months before, had invited a recovering drug addict into his home as an act of mercy. Recently, he had discovered that the recovering addict was carrying on an affair with his wife under his own roof. Why is God punishing me for trying to serve him? He asked. Just then he ran out of quarters. The payphone went dead, and I never heard from the man again. Philip Yancey said, I have learned not even to attempt to answer the why question. Why did the youth pastor's wife happen to get one tainted bottle of blood and pick up AIDS? Why do some good people get persecuted for their deeds, while some evil people live to a healthy old age? Why do a few of the millions of prayers for physical healing get answered? I don't know. One question, however, no longer gnaws at me as it once did. A question that I believe lurks behind most of our issues with God. And that is, does God care? Well, I know of only one way to answer that question. And it's come through my study of the life of Jesus. In Jesus, God gave us a face. And I can read directly in that face how God feels about people like the youth pastor and the blind man who never gave me his name,
By no means did Jesus eliminate all suffering. In fact, he healed only a few in one small patch of the globe. But he did signify an answer to the question whether God cares. Three times we know of suffering drove Jesus to tears. You may recall in the account in the Bible, he wept when his friend Lazarus died. The writer said, "I remember one dreadful year when three of my friends died in quick succession. And grief, I found, is not something you get used to." Another time, tears came to Jesus when he looked out over Jerusalem and realized the fate that awaited that fabled city. And he let out a cry that one has called mother love. He said, "Oh, Jerusalem, Jerusalem, you who kill the prophets and stone those I sent to you, how often have I longed to gather your children together as a hen gathers her chicks under her wings, but you were not willing." And Yancey said in his book, "I sense in that spasm of emotional pain something akin to what a parent feels when a son or daughter goes astray, flaunting freedom, rejecting everything he or she was brought up to believe. Or the pain of a man or woman who had just learned a spouse has left. The pain of a jilted lover. Or betrayal. It's a helpless, crushing pain of futility, and it staggers me to realize that the Son of God himself emitted a cry of helplessness in the face of human freedom. Not even God, with all his power, can force a human being to love. Does God care? What else can be the meaning of his quotation from that dark psalm, my God, why have you forsaken me?" Well, tonight, I don't know where you are exactly or who you are. Only God knows that. But I sit here as one solitary individual in front of a microphone, a cold piece of steel, transmitting a signal out over this radio station to you. And only God knows who and where you are. But love will not die. His love won't. In her small book called Reflections, Joyce Munford wrote, "Where is the utmost limit of what love can endure? I walk this narrow ledge with such a fear of falling that I almost yearn to fall and have it done. But still, the little bell of hope speaks softly, sweetly, just ahead, so clear and pure, I cannot cease while there is hope and love to lead me on. Oh, strengthen the hand, dear God, that rings the bell, for while it sounds, love cannot die." Would you believe that tonight God's love for you will never die? It can only grow stronger if you will receive it in the midst of your pain. I've had to find that true. I don't even try to explain or define some of the inner pain, and that's the worst kind, right under your breastbone. It goes through you like a hot knife. You know the pain I feel. You know the kind of agony that only a spiritual, psychological feeling and emotion can bring you. Tonight's program bears the title, The Why Question. I don't know why this came to my mind right now, but years ago my father had a program out of Philadelphia on a commercial station there called Christian Voices.
And in the midst of his verbal deliberations, now and then he'd stop and say, "May I quote a scripture for you?" So I will do the same thing. May I quote a scripture verse for you? Romans 8:28, "All things work together for the good to them who are called according to his purpose." The Lord is good, a stronghold in the day of trouble, and he knoweth them that trust in him. The book of Nahum, chapter 1, verse 7. 2 Corinthians chapter 4, verses 8 and 9. "We are troubled on every side, yet not distressed. We are perplexed, but not in despair. Persecuted, but not forsaken. Cast down, but not destroyed." An email came in from Jacqueline Hope, one of our listeners, which I feel has a great point right now. And it's in the prayer, "Lord, sometimes." It reads, "Lord, sometimes you allow breakages so that you can rebuild. You allow wounds so you can heal. You allow me to walk in my darkness so that I see your light. You allow me to be perplexed so I seek your truth. You allow me to be empty so you can fill me. You allow me to be lonely so I can see what a friend you are. You allow me to learn hard things so I can be a gentle teacher. You allow me to be void of feelings so I can learn to walk by faith. You allow me to suffer pain so I will be sympathetic to the pain of others. You take away my future plans to teach me to live one day at a time. You allow me to see the futility of life so that I will see everything is loss compared to the excellency of knowing you." And that's been the main thrust of our broadcast ministry for well over 50 years, that we might transmit the meaning and the value of life and living and dying with Jesus Christ. This is our purpose. Sometimes I don't even know why I come on the air, especially like tonight when my performance levels are being diminished due to a neurological disease, but it really doesn't matter so much about performance levels. It's the content that's important. And as Jesus is high and lifted up, he will draw all people to himself. So it's nothing that I can do or say, but it is he who has the power, who invites you and me to come to him.

0: Won't you please hear me?
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0: Rest here in my arms.
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0: And come.

Jesus says, come to me. Come to me, all of you who labor and are heavy laden. And as the song says, come back, so that I can sing over you. Lisa Bevel, our soloist for the past few moments,

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A good day to you tomorrow, and a peaceful good night to you.

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2: Hello, friends. Welcome to Amazing Facts Bible Answers Live. Would you like to hear an amazing fact? Saddam Hussein, the infamous former dictator of Iraq, became obsessed with the ancient Babylonian ruler Nebuchadnezzar, who had conquered Israel and current-day Iran. Saddam saw himself as a modern reincarnation of Nebuchadnezzar, who would unite the Arab world and restore the ancient empire of Babylon. But a Hebrew prophecy in Isaiah 13 clearly states ancient Babylon would never be rebuilt. Seeking to prove the Jewish prediction wrong, in 1986, Saddam spent millions to reconstruct the old site of Babylon. His delusions came to an end with his capture following the Gulf War and eventual execution in 2006. Now the ghostly shell of his immense palace on a hill above the ruins of Babylon and the abandoned construction projects stand as a ghostly reminder that God's prophecies never fail. Well, you know, I've heard some stories, Pastor Ross, about the great lengths he went to try to reestablish himself as the ancient ruler of Babylon. He had pictures of him and Nebuchadnezzar everywhere, and he was riding in an imitation chariot of Nebuchadnezzar and tried to portray himself. And reincarnation, it wouldn't make sense with Islam theology, but he was kind of fantasizing. And he hated Israel so much that he thought, I can disprove the prophecy. I'll rebuild the ancient city. Construction stopped twice during the two Gulf Wars and then ultimately came to an end. And I've heard that it either just happened or will happen soon that UNESCO is going to declare the ruins of Babylon a historic site so it can never be rebuilt. Just going to show that God's prophecy in Isaiah 13, it'll never be rebuilt, it'll never be inhabited, could not be overthrown.
3: You know, it's interesting, Pastor Doug, when you look at the Bible, you sometimes the Old Testament is being described as the story of two cities. On the one end, you have Jerusalem, representing, you know, God's dwelling place and the truth and way of salvation. And then you've got the opposite of that being Babylon. And, of course, historically, you had the Babylonians that conquered and destroyed Jerusalem and took the Jews captive. But then God's people came out of Babylon and rebuilt the temple in Jerusalem. So that same theme of Babylon and Jerusalem kind of follows all the way, not only in the Old Testament, but we even see some of that in the New Testament. In the New Testament, we've got a whole chapter talking about a woman this time, and her name is Babylon.
2: Yeah. Babylon's actually mentioned, I think, six times in the book of Revelation. And chapter 17 pretty clearly identifies who Babylon is. It's interesting that even in the New Testament times, the apostles use the word Babylon to kind of refer to Rome, because the Romans were occupying Israel like the Babylonians had once done. And well, I better not say too much because we've got a free offer that's going to tell people about who is Babylon in the book of Revelation.
3: That's right. We've got a book called The Scarlet Woman. And the reason we have that title, it's because you read the description in Revelation 17, this woman, Babylon, she's dressed in scarlet. And we'll be happy to send that to anyone who calls and asks. That is the free offer for this evening called The Scarlet Woman. The number to call is 800-835-6747. You can ask for that by name, The Scarlet Woman, or dial #250. Say Bible Answers Live and then ask for that free offer. And we'll send you a digital download. So two ways that you're going to be able to receive that offer. And I hope you take advantage of it. It's a great read. It's an important study because part of the three angels' messages, God's last warning message, talks about Babylon being fallen. So understanding who Babylon is, what it represents, that's an important truth.
2: And yeah, it's amazing that I still run into some Christian pastors that say, oh yeah, ancient Babylon's going to be rebuilt. They're totally missing not only the prophecy in Isaiah that said it would not be, but what Revelation's really talking about. So you owe it to yourself, friends, to pick up this study guide. You'll be blessed.
3: All right. Well, before we go to the phone lines, as we always do, let's start with prayer. Mm-hmm. Dear Father, we thank you once again that we have this time to open up your word and study. And Father, we always want to ask your blessing upon this program. Wherever the people might be who are listening, we just pray, Lord, that you guide them and be with us here in the studio as you search the scriptures to find a clearer understanding of Bible truth. For we ask this in Jesus' name. Amen.
2: Amen.
3: We're going to go to the phone lines. We've got Elijah listening in Arizona, and he has a question about the judgment. Elijah, welcome to the program.
4: Yes. My question was, when if you do something and you repent and you never do it again and ask God for forgiveness, at the time of judgment, will God show it to everyone?
2: No, if you've repented of your sins and you've asked God to forgive you, the Bible tells us that he takes our sins and he casts them into the depths of the sea. I'm trying to remember that verse. I used to know it by heart. But if they're not repented of, you can read in Luke 12:3, wherefore whatever you have spoken in the dark will be heard in the light, and what you've spoken in the ear in inner rooms will be proclaimed from the housetops. So the Lord basically says, you know, everything's going to be made manifest and open to the eyes of whom we have to do. But if our sins are forgiven, they're under the blood, he buries in the depths of the sea, and he doesn't remember them anymore. He forgives and forgets our sins, so to speak.
3: Yeah, Micah chapter 7, verse 19.
2: Thank you.
3: Is the verse you're referring to there. All right, thank you. Next caller that we have is Gary, and he's got a question related to Revelation. Gary, welcome to the program.
5: Thank you. In Revelation 8:7, it says the world will end by fire and hail. But we're seeing a lot of weather events that have that come true. Are we in tribulation, or are we just in perilous times?
2: Yeah, well, I certainly do believe, Gary, that we are seeing an acceleration of natural disasters. I've actually got a chart where insurance companies, of course, they make their money in insuring against disasters. They show that all different kinds of disasters seem to be on the increase. Now, of course, you know, they're blaming global warming for that and other things. But I don't think we're in the great time of trouble, because that's when the seven last plagues fall. I think we're in a time that's leading up to what you call the small time of trouble. You know, Jesus said there's going to be wars, rumors of wars, earthquakes in different places. But the end isn't yet. And so these things accelerate like labor pains get closer together before a woman has a baby. You see greater frequency, greater intensity. That's where we're at now.
3: You know, Luke chapter 21, verse 25, Jesus talking about end time events, he says there'll be signs in the sun and the moon and the stars and on the earth, distress of nations with perplexity. And then it adds this, the sea and the waves roaring. Kind of gives the idea of an increase of storms or increase of, you know, weather issues. And yeah, as we get close to the end, it seems that we see more of that. All right. Thank you, Gary. We've got Karen in Nebraska, and she's got a question about Melchizedek. Karen, welcome to the program.
6: Hi, thank you. I'm studying Hebrews, and I'm having a hard time with chapter 7. Okay, I understand it's about the priesthood, and it's talking about the order of Melchizedek and the order of Aaron and the law and the covenant. But I thought we didn't know who Melchizedek is. How does that fit in here in chapter 7?
2: I think Paul, we believe, wrote Hebrews. Paul is showing that Melchizedek, who appears in the Old Testament, is an allegory of Christ. You know, most of the priests came from the tribe of Aaron. But Paul is saying there were some priests of God that didn't come from Israel at all, such as Melchizedek. When you look in the Old Testament, it says four or five interesting things about Melchizedek. First of all, it doesn't say where he came from. We know he was a king of Salem that later became known as Jerusalem, which means city of peace. And Jesus is our king of peace of the New Jerusalem. It says the word Melchizedek means king of righteousness. Jesus is our king of righteousness. He brought Abraham bread and wine, and Jesus made the covenant with the bread and the wine with the disciples. And so there's a lot of analogies of Melchizedek, who is a king and a priest. Jesus is our high priest and our king. So Paul is showing that he was a type of Christ who is without beginning or end. We don't know what happened to Melchizedek. He appears and disappears in the Bible. We don't know his genealogy. So that's why Paul is saying all that.
3: Mm-hmm. He's also laying the foundation that Christ's priesthood, his heavenly ministry, is superior to that of the Levitical priesthood. Mm-hmm. Because obviously Jesus didn't come through the tribe of Levi, he came through the tribe of Judah. So right. Some have said, well, how can he be a priest if he's not part of the tribe of Levi? Paul is making the argument in Hebrews saying, well, he's actually part or a symbol. Melchizedek is a symbol or a type of Christ's priesthood, which is even greater than that of the Levitical priesthood, because Abraham gave a tithe to Melchizedek.
2: Mm-hmm.
3: So that's his argument. Yeah. He's kind of portraying this high priestly ministry of Jesus far superior to that of the Hebrew or the Levitical priesthood.
2: You got a good series on Hebrews. I should let you answer
3: that. No, that's a good, you gave a good answer. That's a great study. It really is. All right. Thank you, Karen. We got Glenn listening in Ohio. Question about Acts chapter 2. Glenn, welcome to the program.
7: Good evening, and thank you very much for taking my call.
2: Yeah.
7: Now, historically, Christianity is not a religion that was practiced till about four centuries after the apostles. If that's the case, what doctrine did the apostles adhere to in Acts 2:42? Then, if the statement about the history of Christianity is not true, when did Christianity come on the scene, and where did the name come from?
2: Well, it tells us they first called them Christians. It's right in the Bible, in the book of Acts, it says they first called them Christians in Antioch. So that's back in the days of the apostles. So I'm not sure where you heard that the religion of Christianity did not begin until four centuries after Christ. The organized Catholic Church may not have begun until that point, but Christianity began in the Old Testament.
3: And that verse you're talking about, Pastor, Acts chapter 11, verse 26, where it says, as you mentioned, in Antioch, the believers were called Christians. Mm-hmm. So that's kind of the origin of the name. And, of course, the early church, for the first 100 years, they were taught by the apostles, who were taught by Christ directly.
2: Right.
3: So the church was growing. It was evangelistic. They were faithful to the word. It wasn't until the legalization of Christianity in 313 and the rise of the papal power of the Catholic Church, that we begin to see some compromise taking place, where the church began to wander away from the simple truths of the Bible.
2: Church was organized, even in Acts chapter 6, they're appointing deacons, and then they're having, Paul is appointing elders.
3: And they had a council in Jerusalem?
2: Yeah, so they didn't maybe have a big Vatican, but mm-hmm. they certainly were an organized religion at that point.
3: Okay, thank you, Glenn.
2: Good question, Glenn.
3: We've got Nicole listening in Michigan, and she's asking about the Day of Atonement. Nicole, welcome to the program.
8: Hi, good evening. How are you?
2: Good. How are you?
8: Good. My question is, when Babylon came and destroyed Jerusalem, the sanctuary, mm-hmm. The ark was taken and hidden. So when Nehemiah and Ezra went back to rebuild the city, and they started to perform the various ceremonies, mainly the Day of Atonement, how were they keeping the Day of Atonement if the Ark of the Covenant was not in the most holy place?
2: Good question. And, you know, all I have on that is speculation, and I've never read anything definitive. But you're right. The real Ark, the original Ark that was made during the time of Moses, captured once by the Philistines, recovered. Then when Nebuchadnezzar came and besieged the city, it was hidden somewhere, and it's probably still hidden there. No, Solomon did not give it to the Queen of Sheba, as our Ethiopian friends say, because it appears again later during the time of King Josiah. But as near as we can tell, when they rebuilt the temple, they put some facsimile of the ark in there so that the priest could put blood on it during the Day of Atonement. But they were hoping that God would restore to them the place of the original ark. So I don't think they ever made a copy of it. At least I don't see any record of that. But they put, I think, some kind of facsimile of it with a golden horn so they could put the blood on it.
3: Right. Of course, what made the Ark of the Covenant so special was the law written by the finger of God on the tables of stone inside the Ark.
2: Right.
3: That could never be reproduced. So they had, like you say, maybe a box of some kind or something to kind of represent where it stood in the most holy place.
2: Yep.
3: Okay, thanks, Nicole. Good question. We got Dana listening in New York, and she's calling about, what does the Bible say about praise dancing? Dana, welcome to the program.
9: Yes, hi. How are you all doing?
2: Doing very well, thank you.
9: All right, God bless you both. So my question is, what do you think about modern praise dancing, where some churches may have an individual or group, mostly females, dressed in a long dress of some sort, and then they perform different bodily movements to a gospel song? What do you think about that form of worship, and is it biblical?
2: Well, you're asking, is it biblical? There's only three or four examples of dancing. Now, the word dance is mentioned more than three or four times, but you've got, of course, where David danced before the ark. That was not in the temple or on the Sabbath day. He's bringing the ark up to the house of God. Then you have when the women came out, following a victory, like when David and Saul beat the Philistines, the women came out and sang songs, and that was customary that they'd go out and greet and celebrate a victory. When Miriam led the women after crossing the Red Sea because of the victory over the Egyptians, they would sing. The women only dance with women. This is not happening in the sanctuary. The ones who led out in praise and music in the sanctuary were typically the Levites and the sons of Asaph, which were, I think, Levites, if I'm not mistaken. They were the musicians. I was reading about that this week in 1 Chronicles, I think 25. But I don't see any example of women dancing or recreating songs in the temple on the Sabbath.
3: And the type of dancing, as you mentioned, Pastor Doug, is very different even from what we see today in some churches. Even today, if you go to Israel and you go to the Wailing Wall, even on Friday evening or on the Sabbath, you'll have two groups. You have the men on the one side, you have the woman on the other side, and they usually form a circle, and they'll sing and they'll move around in a circle. That's a little different than having four or five people standing on the stage, you know, waving a banner or moving around to music with a scarf or something. It was a totally different type of celebration.
2: Yeah. Yeah, the focus in Israel at the Wailing Wall, of course, that's not even in the temple. That's
3: right
2: in the wall outside. The focus there was really just to welcome the Sabbath, and they usually were singing some kind of a biblical song. It was usually repeating some biblical promise or song. Yeah, I've seen this before. I know just what you're talking about, and I just couldn't picture that happening in the synagogue of Jesus. Anyway, thanks. Appreciate your question.
3: All right, next caller that we have is Junith, listening in Nevada, and she's asking about Hagar. Junith, welcome to the program.
10: Hi, hello.
2: Hi.
10: Hello, and good evening to both of you. Thanks for taking my call. My question is, what could have happened that Hagar and Abram did not have Ishmael?
2: Okay, well, if Ishmael was not in the picture, if Sarah did not encourage Abraham to use Hagar as a surrogate, I guess it was more than a surrogate, a concubine, then Isaac would have been born, and a lot of the problems that are in the world today between the descendants of Ishmael and the descendants of Isaac would probably not be happening. If you're asking, what if Hagar did not have a child? Well, then again, it would probably be a non-event. Eventually, Sarah would have. So whenever you say, what if, you start to speculate, and you can go wild trying to speculate how God would have orchestrated things, because you really don't know.
3: Mm-hmm.
2: People say, what would have happened if Eve ate the fruit and Adam didn't? Have you ever heard that one?
3: Mm-hmm. Yeah.
2: So I don't even try to answer that. Because you lose every time.
3: You don't know. All right, well, thank you, Junith. We've got Julie in South Dakota. She's got a question about the close of probation. Julie, welcome to the program.
11: Well, thank you. Appreciate you taking my call. I was wondering if there's a correlation between the closing of probation with God shutting the door to Noah's Ark 7 days prior to the rain, because I was thinking maybe like 7 years prior to Jesus returning that God would, you know, close the door to salvation and we can no longer be saved during those 7 years.
2: Well, is there a correlation? There is, in the sense that life went on outside the ark for a period of time, even after their destiny was sealed. I don't think the 7 days of Noah, because it's not a prophecy, are representing 7 years. For one thing, can you imagine what the world would look like after 1 year of the oceans and fresh water being blood and men being scorched with great heat and people suffering with a noisome sore? I think the time for the seven plagues is going to be more like the time of the 10 plagues that fell on Egypt. When you track that, it probably happened within a period of about a month and a half. It came in quick order, like the plagues that fell on Job. It seemed like they came rather quickly, lasted a few weeks. And so I don't see the seven last plagues when probation closes. There's really no purpose in God allowing the world to suffer for 7 years with the righteous still here, surrounded with that misery. There's no, they can't be lost. There's no benefit. No one's being converted.
3: Yeah, we do have a verse on that also, Revelation chapter 18, verse 8. Mm-hmm. Easy verse to remember. It's talking about the plagues, so that we know the plagues come after probation closes. It says, therefore, a plague, speaking of Babylon, will come in 1 day, death and mourning and

0: Thessalonians 2:7, and when that verse will be fulfilled.
1: Yeah, well, let's read this for our friends that are listening. Speaking of, we believe, the Antichrist power, it says, "For the mystery of lawlessness is already at work. He who now restrains will do so until he is taken out of the way." So he is capital H. The Holy Spirit is going to restrain the work of the devil, the lawless one. So are you wondering about the he there who does the restraining? I believe that's the Spirit. Is that your understanding?
0: Yes.
2: Yeah.
1: So the Holy Spirit is restraining. And you can read in the days of Noah, when wickedness increased in the earth, God's Spirit was restraining. It says, "My Spirit will not always strive with men." There'll come a day when, once again, the Spirit will be withdrawn and no longer strive with people. And then kind of demons have free reign at that point, and it's going to get pretty hairy, scary on the world at that time.
2: All right.
1: Thank you.
2: Next caller that we have is Ryan in New Mexico. Ryan, welcome to the program.
3: Hello. How y'all doing today?
1: Doing good. Thank you for calling.
3: My question is, isn't the seven-day cycle have Babylonian roots that started from, it would be sun worship?
1: All right, well, let's talk about that. It is true the Babylonians also recognize a seven-day week. Most of the world, well, everyone in the world recognizes a seven-day week now. The Babylonians, they worship the sun on the first day of the week. And then Egypt also, the sun was the principal god of worship. With the Greeks and the Romans, it was Apollo, Jupiter. And that's why you get the word Sunday. So in that sense, the Sunday part of the Babylonian worship trickled down through other empires. And when we were talking about Babylon earlier, not only was there a war between Israel and Babylon, but you go back to the Tower of Babel, mm-hmm. and you can see two camps actually split way back then. But the weekly cycle begins in Genesis, where God creates the world in 6 days, and then he creates another day as a day of rest that we call the seventh day and the Sabbath. That didn't come from the Babylonians. That the Bible tells us that goes all the way back to the beginning.
2: And it's not just the sun god that was worshipped, for one day during the week. Of course, you have Monday, which is connected with the moon god. And so all of these pagan traditions and cultures, they would look to the heavens and they'd see these different planets and they would name them a god and they'd worship them on a specific day. But what's amazing is that they also followed a seven-day week.
1: Yep.
2: 7 day cycle. And there's nothing in the natural realm, it's not because the earth is spinning on its, axis, mm-hmm. or it's going around the sun or the moon. All of, you talk about years and you've got months and you've got days. We can see something in nature. But when it comes to the 7 day week, the only evidence for that, or the only reason for that, is back in Genesis chapter 1.
1: Yep. The creation. Absolutely. Well, thank you. Appreciate that. Maybe we have time for another call before our break.
2: All right, we've got James listening in Texas. James, welcome to the program.
4: Yes, sir. Hi. Thank you for taking my call tonight.
1: Uh-huh.
4: My question is, does God have a sin, like in, I've read in Exodus chapter 20, verses 3 through 5, where it does say, even God says himself that he is a jealous God. But ain't jealousy a sin?
1: Good question. Yeah. God says, I'm a jealous God. And this is an emotion that is appropriate if a man is married, he loves his wife, and he feels no protection or possessiveness if someone is infringing on the relationship. That is unnatural. When God says he's a jealous God, it means he loves us, and he's not willing to share that love with another god or an idol. That is normal. That is healthy. And so some people are obsessed with inappropriate jealousy. They're just not trusting their spouse when there's no reason for distrust. That's inappropriate. So we think about a person who's, jealous that someone else is prospering. That's inappropriate. But the biblical jealousy that you would have in a love relationship is normal and acceptable. This is what God is talking about.
2: Okay, very good. Well, I'm looking at the clock, Pastor Doug. We've got 20 seconds before we're going to take a break. Of course, the program's not over. We're just halfway through.
1: Mess is yet to come.
2: That's right.
1: Don't
2: so
1: go away, friends.
2: Stand by. We'll be call your friends. Tell them, we've still got a half an hour to answer your Bible questions, and we will be back in just a few moments. We'll take a break and then answer more Bible questions.
5: Stay tuned. Bible

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5: We are back. 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And we're just so thankful that we could be studying the Word with you. My name is Doug Batchelor.
6: My name is John Ross, and we've got Jay in Canada that is standing by with a question about 1 Timothy chapter 2. Jay, welcome to the program.
7: Yeah, so my question is for that verse. It says, I do not permit a woman to teach or to have authority over a man. She must remain silent. My question is that just for the culture of the day, or is that still applied today, maybe only in the church, or just applied today in general?
5: No, I think that generally speaking, in spiritual matters, Paul's not saying that, you know, in a marriage there are areas in domestic life where women are in charge. You know, Karen and I have a good working relationship. There are certain things that she does and certain things that I do, and she is the chief of certain areas. But when it comes to being the priest of the family, spiritual leader, and the church is an extension, church is a combination of families, men are supposed to be the spiritual leaders in their households. Now, in the case where a woman becomes a believer and she's married to an unbeliever, she will need to take the lead on teaching the children the Word. But in a regular Christian family, the man should be taking the lead. And you only see men offering sacrifice and fulfilling the priestly functions in the Bible. So there is a distinction in roles. But does that mean a woman can never speak in the church? No, because we have examples in the Bible where women did speak. But it's talking about having teaching of the authority. The final authority was to rest with the men.
6: Also, if you read on a little further in the chapter, Paul talks about having all things done decently and in order. It appears that there were some issues that were being addressed, especially in the church of Corinth, where there was a little bit of chaos from time to time, it seems, in the church, where people were talking over other people and there was too much noise. And perhaps the woman in the group in the church were calling down to their men who were sitting in a different area. And Paul is saying, no, let's keep reverent. Let's do everything decent and in order. And this is not the time to talk back and forth during the service.
5: I know it probably surprises people. You and I have traveled a lot. We've been in churches where in the Middle East, in India, the men and women do not sit together. And the object, they're figuring, keep your mind pure, so they separate them. And women in Corinth were maybe calling across the aisle, so to speak, or up to the balcony, and asking their husbands questions, kind of embarrassing their husbands. And Paul said, talk at home. Don't do that here.
6: Yeah. In other words, they were calling down to their husband, did you hear that? Are you listening?
5: Yeah.
6: Pay attention. All right. Next caller that we have is Amanda in Nebraska. Amanda, welcome to the program.
8: Hello.
5: Hi. Thanks for calling.
8: Yeah. I just had a question on Leviticus 19:23-25. Do you have any idea what that significance could be?
5: Yeah. Let me read that for our friends. When you come into the land and you've planted all kinds of trees for food, then you shall count their fruit as uncircumcised. 3 years it shall be uncircumcised to you. It shall not be eaten. But in the fourth year, all the fruit shall be holy, a praise to the Lord. In the fifth year, you may eat its fruit and it may yield to you its increase. I am the Lord your God. That in particular, or are you talking about I think that's the main one you're talking about. Is that right, Amanda?
8: Yeah. Mm-hmm.
5: Yeah, I know that
8: sounds... I'm just not sure what that could refer to.
5: Yeah, I know that may seem a little odd, but there are actually trees that start bearing fruit. They, just like a lot of creatures, they have a maturity where the fruit will be, I think, the best after a few years of bearing. If you strip a tree too much when it's young, it also might not survive. It's almost like it needs to grow a little bit, and then you're going to have the best fruit. Now, there may be a spiritual analogy to that. Often the first fruits belong to the Lord when it came to animals giving birth. And so this may have been something where they said, take the fruit, give it to the creatures, but it belongs to the Lord for the first few years.
6: And then actually the promise is it'll produce even more fruit.
5: Yeah.
6: And we know that if the plant has a chance to kind of, those first few years, it's important. So there's practical reasons, but also it's a recognition that everything comes from God. He provides food for us. He sustains us. So it's dual application, I think.
5: Yeah.
6: Dual meaning there. Thank you, Amanda. We've got Ellen listening in North Carolina, and she's got a question about the second commandment. Ellen, welcome to the program.
9: Oh, hi. Thank you so much, Pastor, for taking my call. I just have to thank you. My family has learned so much from this program. Thank you for this ministry. The second commandment, pretty basic, and I'm having trouble. I know Jesus said, remember me, and he was a man. So, and also with, different teachings and even in Sunday school for the children or Saturday school for the children with kids' stories and pictures of Jesus, movies of Jesus, the Ten Commandments. Could you speak about that, please, in terms of what it says in Deuteronomy and the Second Commandment?
5: Yes, it's in both Deuteronomy and in Exodus where you find the Ten Commandments. And let me just read it for our friends. You'll not make for yourself a carved image, any likeness of anything in the heaven above, or that is in the earth beneath, or that is in the water under the earth. You shall not bow down yourself to them nor serve them. For I, the Lord your God, am a jealous God, visiting the iniquity of the fathers on the children unto the third and fourth generations of those that hate me, but showing mercy unto thousands of those who love me and keep my commandments. God did not want us making images of anything and worshiping it. This is not a complete or comprehensive prohibition about making any kind of a likeness of anything by itself. It's a do not make a likeness and bow down to it. Proof for that would be a little later you see in the Bible where God instructs Moses to make a bronze serpent of all things. Jesus even refers to that. They looked at it and they were lived. They were healed from the venom. When Solomon built the temple, he put this great big bronze bathtub that held the water for the priest to wash. It wasn't for them to climb in. It was on 12 oxen. Now, they weren't to pray to the oxen, and they all knew that. It was just ornamental. In the sanctuary, God told them that they were to engrave angels on the walls of the holy place and in the veil. So God wouldn't say, don't do this, don't make any kind of a likeness of anything, or you'll be killed. And then say, now don't forget to make images of cherubim on top of the ark. There are two angels on top of the ark. The key is we shouldn't pray to these things. Now, there is a risk. You know, I think whenever we start making representations or facsimiles or paintings or statues of Jesus, some people are, you know, like inclined to pray to those things or think there's some kind of a sacred relic. During the time of Hezekiah, when the people started burning incense to the bronze serpent that somehow had survived all those years, he said, that's just a piece of brass, and he crushed it and threw it away. Just like Moses crushed the golden calf and said, drink the water. Don't worship these things. So I don't know if that helps a little bit, but it's not a sin to make a representation of something. We need to be careful if people are, I know I'm kind of hemming and hawing here because I sure don't want to lead anyone wrong. I was with Karen in Russia. It's interesting, the Catholic Church prays to statues, but in the Orthodox Church, they pray to paintings. And we brought as gifts to Russia paintings from the Book of Revelation, because we were doing a Revelation seminar. When the pastors saw that, they kind of rolled their eyes thinking, what's happened to the American church? Because they tell their people, he said, these folks are going to pin that up on the wall and put a candle in front of it, and they're going to pray to this picture that you've got from the Book of Revelation. And I thought, oh, man, I don't want to do anything to make anyone stumble. Mm-hmm. So you got to keep that in mind as well. You know, a lot of good Christian people might have a picture of Jesus or the Last Supper on the wall, and they don't pray to it. And it's not any kind of a relic. It's a piece of art. So there's a balance there. But if you have any doubts, do the safe thing.
6: Okay, thank you very much. Next caller that we have is Paul in Australia. And he has a question about John chapter 8, verse 56. Paul, welcome to the program.
10: Thank you so much for answering my call. My question is John chapter 8, verse 56. Jesus said to the Jews, that is Abram, your father Abram is saying, my day, I rejoice. So which means that is Abram in the heaven or is not in the heaven? If in the heaven, why the Bible is not recorded? And if it's not in the heaven, why did Jesus say that?
5: Yeah, when Jesus said, Abraham saw my day and he rejoiced, your father Abraham rejoiced to see. That means he rejoiced looking forward to his day. When Abraham took his son up on the mountain and offered his only begotten son, he didn't quite complete the offering because an angel stopped him. God, I think, revealed to Abraham, I am going to give my son. And Abraham understood that God so loved the world, he would give his son. He saw, Abraham then saw on Mount Moriah, the day of Christ's coming. He understood what the mission of Christ was, and he rejoiced. It doesn't mean Abraham was up in heaven looking down and rejoicing, because Abraham's dead. He's sleeping until the resurrection. So it says Abraham slept.
6: So one might say that Abraham saw it in vision, perhaps.
5: Yeah.
6: God revealed to him what was yet to come.
5: Yeah, yeah, exactly.
6: Okay, very good. Well, thank you. Thanks, Paul. Hopefully that helps. We've got Joseph in Florida. And Joseph is asking a question about Matthew chapter 18. Joseph, welcome to the program.
11: Hi, and thank you for taking my call.
5: Yeah.
11: The question I had was, when Peter had asked Jesus, how many times should I forgive my brother? And he said up to seven times, thinking that that was, you know, the limit or the ultimate. And Jesus referred, no, seven times 70. Was he reflecting to the 70-week prophecy, the 490-day-year prophecy of Daniel 9:24 that God had allotted to the Jewish nation to repent?
5: You know, that's very perceptive, because Daniel in chapter 9 is praying, and God had been so merciful with the nation. He's wondering how long, will you bear with your people? Because God answers and says 70 weeks are cut off for the nation. There would be 70 times 7, 490 years of mercy now. And you find seven's often associated with forgiveness. It says God cast 7 devils out of Mary Magdalene. A righteous man falls 7 times and rises again. Job says, he will deliver me in 6 times. Yes, 7, no evil will befall me. So the number 7 is often associated with perfect forgiveness, which is probably why Peter said 7 times. But Jesus said, no, 70 times 7. Now, God is not in heaven with a ledger that is counting how many times you sin, because all of us listening probably would have used up our 490 times a long time ago. He's basically saying that as long as we're willing to genuinely repent, he will forgive. So, yeah, beautiful thought. But I do think there's kind of an allusion there he's making.
6: That's right. Sort of there is a probationary time coming.
5: Yeah.
6: Yep, forgiveness does end at some point. All right, thank you. We've got Chelsea in Florida. Chelsea, welcome to Bible Answers Live.
12: Hi, good evening. How are you both?
5: Good. Thanks for calling.
12: Great. So I basically had a question and just needed some advice for this. So my question is, how do I explain to other Christians of different denominational backgrounds basically the importance of studying biblical doctrines, like the truth about hell, the second coming, and also if they've never been exposed to, like, the three angels message and the truth in Revelation? Like, for example, like, if we're studying the truth about hellfire, and then, like, maybe if someone says, well, these details don't really matter, it just matters if we all believe in Jesus Christ and that he's our Savior and that's it. We don't have to, you know, really study the details. So how do I explain the importance of these doctrines to them?
5: Well, that's a great question, and I was exercising my mind about that just last week in visiting with some friends. And, yeah, a lot of Christians will say, well, as long as we love the Lord, and it is true that love for God is premier, and there are going to be Christians from many faiths in heaven, but understanding doctrine affects our picture of God. For example, the unbiblical teaching that the wicked burn through ceaseless ages for the sins of one lifetime, it distorts the picture of God and makes him look like he is unjust and he enjoys watching his creatures suffer. There is a hell and there is a punishment, and people need to understand that. But the idea that zillions of years go by and they've never even begun burning is just a horrific thought when you think about it. And the Bible doesn't teach that. So understanding the truth about that doctrine actually sets you free. And Jesus said, the truth will set you free. So I would tell people that misunderstanding the particulars changes their ability to love God. They can love him more when they understand the truth.
6: And then also, I think it's important for us to realize that as we near the end of time, the truths that have been revealed in Scripture, and especially in prophecy, are extremely important to help us so we are not deceived, because the Jesus said in the last days, there will be many false prophets and many false Christs, and they would deceive many. Mm-hmm. So we need to test everything by the Word of God. And so understanding these important truths will be a safeguard to help us in the last days in particular. For example, before Jesus came the first time, yeah, people had different ideas. But if you didn't understand the nature of Christ's first coming, mm-hmm. meaning that he was going to come as a Savior, and you thought he was going to come as a conquering king, if you misunderstood how Christ was going to come, well, you very likely would reject him.
5: Yeah.
6: So at the last days, you know, understanding how Jesus will come and the scenes connected with that becomes very important, because we don't want to be set up by the devil impersonating the second coming of Jesus.
5: Good point, yeah. The person, if not knowing the truth about that doctrine, can set them up for a major deception.
6: Absolutely.
5: Hope that helps. Thank you, Chelsea. A good point.
6: All right, we've got Jordan in Georgia. Jordan, welcome to the program.
13: I just had a question on how do I study the Bible and, like, take notes and stuff like that.
5: That's a good question. Everyone does it a little different. I know Karen, when she's listening to a sermon, she's got a separate pad. She takes notes and she sticks them in her Bible, and her Bible, it ends up being twice its original size because she's inserting papers all the time. Some people, when they're studying the Bible, I have a color-coded, it's like a pencil that's got 3 or 4 different colored crayons in it that I can click down, and I underline, and the different colors mean different things. So as I'm preaching, it helps me highlight. And then I take a pencil and I write in the margin a few words. So that helps me in my Bible study. We use Bible software. I use a program called Logos where I can actually make notes in the software that will reappear later. So I save my notes and you can copy them and back them up so you don't ever lose them. And so some people now are transferring a lot of their study to digital notes in Bible study. And that's actually, computers have accelerated my study ability 100 times from when I started.
6: You know, I've got a whole bunch of stuff on my computer, but the most important file that I got on my computer are all of the sermon notes and the study notes over the years. I make sure I back that up on the cloud because I don't want to lose that. I like to study, and I like to do cross-reference. I like to read commentaries on the different verses and then kind of condense it down to a central thought of what's the takeaway from that verse, so to speak. Yeah. And then I like to keep that together. So find something that works, and it'll enhance your Bible study.
5: Yeah. Some people take more notes. Some people actually use a recorder. When I'm driving down the road, I have a tape recorder, an old-fashioned little handheld tape recorder, and I record thoughts that come to me because I know I'll forget and by the time I get home.
6: All right, thank you. Next caller that we have is Cindy, and she is listening in Florida. Cindy, welcome to Bible Answers Live.
14: Thank you, pastors. I appreciate your ministry. I've been watching Pastor Ross on my YouTube on Sabbath School on Daniel and Pinnacles of Prophecy. I watched Pastor Batchelor. So my question in general is regarding Daniel and Revelation. Why did Christ in prophecy use like animals, the rams, the goats, the bear, the earth, water, all those?
5: Right, the different symbols. Well, two things. One, he uses the symbols because most of the apocalyptic prophecies were written while God's people were captive under another nation. You had, for instance, Babylon had occupied the Jews when Daniel had his prophecies, and some of the prophecies talk about the fall of Babylon. So those things are couched in symbols. Babylon's a lion, for example. By the way, when they excavated Babylon, they found lions with wings on the walls, which is what they saw in vision. Then another thing to keep in mind is the Israelites were shepherds. It was a nation of shepherds to begin with. So when it's talking about the sheep and the goat that are fighting, those are clean animals. Then you get to the bear, the leopard, the lion, those are unclean animals. There's actually meaning there as well. So, you know, these common animals were used as symbols, and you know, in the Bible, a lamb, of course, a type of Christ. Water represented a multitude of people. Stormy waters represented times of trouble. These symbols are given other places. Jesus said that, I speak to you in parables that the wise will understand. He wants us to dig a little bit.
6: And, of course, some of the things that are revealed in prophecy really have to do with kingdoms that were in power at the time. So, for example, if you go to the first century early Christian church, there are things revealed in Bible prophecy that probably those who were in power, had they clearly understood it, might have brought even more persecution. So it was couched in symbolism that the wise would understand it, those who are studying, but those who shouldn't know about it didn't understand it. And that was true all through the Middle Ages, through the Dark Ages.
5: Okay. Hope
6: Very
5: that
6: good.
5: Helps a little.
6: All right. Next caller that we have is, let's see, we've got Janet in California. Janet, welcome to the program.
15: Hi. Yeah, my question is, so if you're saved, and when you die, you go to heaven. And when people die, a lot of people say that, okay, they're in heaven now, and they're with other loved ones or friends or whatever. But in the Bible, when it talks about Jesus coming back for his people, it says how the dead will go and then the living. So where are you really when you're dead?
5: Yeah, you're very perceptive. It's a lot of misunderstandings about this. You know, you read that passage in 2 Corinthians where it says to be absent from the body is to be present with the Lord. And for a believer, your next conscious thought when you die is the resurrection. But it hasn't happened yet. So the dead are not up there now roaming around looking down on us. The Bible tells us in Ecclesiastes chapter 9, the living know they'll die. The dead don't know anything. David says in Psalms, the dead do not praise the Lord. Hezekiah repeats something similar. Jesus said, our friend Lazarus is asleep. So when a person dies, they are sleeping a dreamless sleep with no consciousness of time. So for them, the next conscious thought, if they're saved, is the second coming. The trumpet blows. They come out of the graves. Right now, they are resting in peace. That's why you get that on the tombstones that used to say R.I.P., RIP, resting in peace. So until the resurrection, the judgment hasn't happened yet. So for the Lord to take people and put them in heaven or hell before the resurrection and before the judgment, and then pull them out again to judge them, wouldn't make any sense. What confuses people is they forget that God lives outside of time. For us in this world, the resurrection hasn't happened. People are asleep. The Bible says those that are in their graves will hear his voice and come forth. Where are they? They're in their graves until the resurrection. So we have a study guide. We can send a free copy of that to Janet and anyone who wants to know about that subject.
6: Yeah, just call the number 800-835-6747. And you can ask for the study guide. It's called Are the Dead Really Dead? We'll be happy to send it to anyone who calls and asks. That's 800-835-6747. You can also dial #250 on your smartphone, say Bible Answers Live. Ask for the study guide, Are the Dead Really Dead? And we can send it to you digitally so you'll be able to read it right along. We also have a website called deathtruth.com. That's filled with a lot of great studies and resources and sermons. So take a look at that. All right, thank you. Do we have Patty on the line? Patty in Idaho.
16: Hi. Hi, pastors.
5: Hi. How are you?
16: Good, good. I have a question. I think I'm really trying to gain some better understanding of God's character with my question. But Revelation 7, or 1:7, says, he is coming with the clouds. Every eye will see him, even those who pierced him. And so my question is I guess I operate under the idea that those who pierced him are not saved, so they should be a part of the second resurrection after the millennium. But he does a special, or what seems to me a special resurrection for those, which I know God's character is perfect, but me as a human, when I read this, I can't help but think it's boastful.
5: Yeah. Well, I do believe that when the Lord comes, there is a special resurrection. Jesus said at his trial to the high priest, hereafter you will see the Son of Man coming and the clouds of glory on the right hand of power. So there will be some who are raised that actually see that. And it's like a special resurrection. It's an exception.
6: But it's also just in response to the demand. They wanted evidence. Mm-hmm. They said, are you the Christ? And they kept pushing him. And finally Jesus said, well, if you want evidence, you'll get it. You'll see me coming in the clouds of glory.
5: Yes, absolutely. You know, Pastor Ross, we don't have time to run another question before we take our break. Some people may not know that we take the break in two sections here. We have some who are listening on satellite radio, and they sign off on a different clock than those who are on land-based stations. For those who are on the land-based stations, if you stay by, we're going to take a few moments and go through some rapid-fire Bible questions that come in on the Internet. And if you have those questions, we're going to tell you how to send them in just a moment. For the rest of you, God bless. If you've not made your decision to make Jesus Lord of your life, do that now. We'll be back.
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6: Hello, friends. 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Those of you are able to stay by for our email questions. 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BLQuestions@AmazingFacts.org. Pastor Dave, first question tonight. Why do we wear shoes in church if being in the presence of God is on holy ground?
5: Well, there are a few exceptions in the Bible when it tells us that God told Joshua and he told Moses, take your shoes off, you're on holy ground. They were in the physical presence of the Christ and God's glory at that time. It doesn't tell us that the Levites were to take their shoes off when they went into the temple. And, you know, they were ministering for the Lord. So the high priest may have done that when he went in on the holy days, on the, what do you call, the Day of Atonement. But I think on day-to-day, they were, you know, busy butchering animals and stuff. Some countries do. If that's the custom, for respect, I'd say do whatever they do. You and I were at a church in India that had over 100,000 members, and several services, they all took off their shoes before mm-hmm. they came in. It was really, and they managed, most of them got their shoes back after the service. So I'd say whatever, do whatever is respectful.
6: Okay, another question that we have. Can you explain the rapture of the church?
5: Yeah, well, God is not going to rapture the church separately from when he raptures the saints. Some people think that from Revelation chapter 4 on, the church goes to heaven when it says, I saw a door open in heaven. I respectfully disagree. I don't think that's what is happening there in Revelation chapter 4. Several things in Revelation after chapter 4 describe the church in the world. It's not just talking about Israel. And so the idea that the church is going to be raptured and saved from tribulation, that's a pleasant thought, but my Bible says he that endures to the end will be saved. And that God's people are going to be saved through tribulation, not from tribulation. And I think we even have a book on that. If they read Anything But Secret, you can ask for a free copy of Anything But Secret, and that will explain that subject.
6: All right, last question. Do you think Judas Iscariot would have been forgiven if he repented after the resurrection?
5: Well, of course, he killed himself before the resurrection. But I think if he had sincerely repented, Jesus would have forgiven him. Mm-hmm. But he had grieved away the Holy Spirit. There in the upper room, he kind of had his last chance when Jesus offered to wash his feet. And the Bible says that Satan entered him, he went out, and it was night. Friends, don't let that happen to you. And God willing, we're going to be studying his word again next week. Keep Jesus first in your life, and we'll get together and go to amazingfacts.org.
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21: If you're like me, the first thing you want to do in the morning is run and sing this prayer before I say a word to anyone. 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

And that's a great way to live your life every day, praying that God will make you a blessing to someone else. This next request is a favorite of mine as well. I've loved this song since I was very young. I remember the woman who sang it and remember her singing with such conviction. Now that I've lived a little, I can testify to the fact that it is no secret what God can do.

A great song. For Glenda in Riderwood, Washington, this is an old, I'm not sure what genre you would call it, just a good old gospel song, I guess you could call it, but it's great about the family Bible.

0: 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We'll sing some more.
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0: Hi, welcome back. I hope you're ready to sing. I've invited my friend John Lomakang to join us. John always adds so much to the program. And you know a number of these songs that we're going to do on the second half, don't you?
2: Yes, yes. Some of them I had the privilege of doing when I was in the Heritage Singers.
0: Right, yep.
2: And this is I could almost see the concert when I first sang this song, as a solo, but we always did it as a group.
0: Yeah.
2: It's a really good one. He Washed My Eyes With Tears.
0: Gail, this is for you in Duluth, Minnesota.

0: Very nice. That's a great song. That's good.
1: I never did it as a solo.
0: Yeah?
1: We had like eight
0: Can't say that anymore.
1: No, I can't say that anymore. Thank you, Max, if you're watching.
0: Yeah.
1: For teaching me this song 30-something years ago.
0: Nice, nice. Oh, that's great. That, you know, you've... number of songs that you've sung, the number of scriptures you've read.
1: I tell you. And, you know, they come back every now and then. It could be a place I've gone or a song I hear or some kind of memory. It's strangely enough, even sometimes if I smell a particular cologne that I wore way back then, all of a sudden in concert.
0: That is amazing. I know. Yeah. I tell you, the smell that reminds me of a lot of the songs is the smell of diesel, because being on a bus, of all the years that I travel on a bus, I can smell that and I can go back on stage and...
1: I'm right there with you.
0: Yeah, I'm right
1: there. I know what you're saying.
0: Yeah. So that's the power of a song and the connection of our senses. Mm-hmm. And God made all of that.
1: And this great computer that the Lord gave us that records it all.
0: Right.
1: It's amazing.
0: Yeah, it is amazing. This next song is a song written by a man who was commissioned to write a song for World Relief. And he says that all he could think of was the terrible plight of the needy people, of starving bodies and the ravages of drought, which really didn't seem very suitable for a hymn. And then he thought of what our reaction to such things should be. As Christians, we have the Holy Spirit to prod us and open our eyes to the needs right under our nose, right where we live, where we can show the love of Jesus. So this song is a convicting reminder to let our heart be broken. And this is in page 575. I'm going to read along here.

0: powerful words.
1: Song of Mission, the dissident sound that it has.
0: Right.
1: I could see somebody walking through a line and people just with so many needs being supplied, and that song is just kind of resonating in the background.
0: Yeah, I love that line in there. In the world's great trouble, risk yourself for God.
1: A lot of people are doing that.
0: Yeah. Wow, that's powerful.
1: And you know, Tim, we risk that because of that morning that came. Everything that we do would have been of no value had the resurrection morning not come. And what a blessing it is. That's why it's long. Then came the morning. They all walked away.

0: Amen.
1: Amen.
0: A powerful song. What a great picture.
1: I'm telling you that. You just see this, the sun rising, and with it, the Son of Man is rising.
0: Yes, right?
1: If it were not for that, you know, people say, well, Jesus died on the cross. That's true, but I thank the Lord for the empty tomb.
0: Right.
1: Because a lot of people died on crosses.
0: Right.
1: But only one was victorious over death. Yeah. Praise the Lord for that.
0: You know, there's a song, we sing it. I

0: Amen.
1: Amen.
0: I love those. There's another verse in there in the middle that we left out, but we don't have time for it. And besides, I couldn't remember it on the spot. We practice the transparency rules. So thank you so very much.

0: We're excited to announce that registration is now open for the first ever 3ABN Women's Ministry Conference November 6th through 8th in Edinburgh, Texas. The theme will be Out of the Shadows, and it is a marvelous opportunity to step out of fear, discouragement, exhaustion, and hidden pain into the healing freedom and light found only in Jesus Christ. You'll hear Jill Morricone, Shelley Quinn, Reese Rafferty, Yvonne Shelton, Tamara Conway, Sandra Lee Perryman Mars, Melody Mason, and Blessings Win as they show us how to walk away with renewed faith, deeper community, and practical tools to strengthen your spiritual journey long after the conference ends. 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Early bird registration ends on July 3rd, so visit 3abnwomensconference.com and register today. Remember, this is more than just a conference. It's an invitation to come out of the shadows and into His marvelous light. Your seat is waiting.
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4: The incorruptible seed, the living word, the word of truth, is abiding in my spirit. Lord, that seed is growing mightily in me now, producing your nature, your life. It is my counsel, my shield, my powerful weapon in battle. The word is a lamp to my feet and a light to my path. It makes my way plain before me. I do not stumble, for my steps are ordered in the word. Amen.
5: This is Final Days with Dustin Peslin.
6: In this video, you will learn how the United States of America is clearly described in Bible prophecy and the shocking role that this great nation will play in the final days. Stay tuned. The United States of America has been a beacon of light and hope for the world, the land of the free and the home of the brave. Could it be that the most powerful and influential nation in the world would have a critical role in end time events? Let us dive into the book of Revelation to see how the United States is vividly described in Bible prophecy. And make sure you stay to the end, where you will learn the startling future of this great nation and how you can avoid deception. We will now consider the second mysterious beast of Revelation 13, the second world superpower of the last days. Then I saw another beast coming up out of the earth, and he had two horns like a lamb and spoke like a dragon. Who could this mysterious power be? We know from verse 10 that this beast is seen after the first beast goes into captivity. So when did the first beast, the papacy, go into captivity and lose its worldwide prominence and power? The Bible tells us he was given authority to continue for 42 months. We have learned that this time period would end in 1798, as the papacy received a deadly wound when the Pope was taken captive by Napoleon's general Berthier. And we can be sure from a simple study of history that the Catholic Church saw a great loss of power and influence around this time. So, which nation began to gain worldwide recognition around 1798? It is now time for the bombshell reveal of the second beast of Revelation. The United States of America clearly meets this description. It declared independence from Britain in 1776, penned the Constitution in 1787, added the Bill of Rights in 1791, and was universally recognized as a formidable world power by 1798. In fact, only the USA can accurately match this biblical description. But what does the Bible mean when it says that this nation would come up out of the earth? Interestingly, the first beast arises out of the sea. What does the sea represent in Bible prophecy? The waters which you saw, where the harlot sits, are peoples, multitudes, nations, and tongues. According to the Bible, a sea represents a highly populated area when it is mentioned in the context of prophecy. Sure enough, the papacy, the first beast, arose in the center of Europe, a key center of world civilization at that time. In contrast, the second beast, the United States, would arise not from the sea, but out of the earth, in an area with low population, a perfect description of the USA when it first began. The Bible also describes this lamb-like beast having two horns. What does this mean? Horns also represent kingdoms or governments in Bible prophecy. The United States was a very unique nation when it first began. It had two different aspects of its government that the world had never quite seen before: civil and religious freedom. That is why the second beast is characterized as having two horns. The U.S. was known to have a government without a king and a church without a pope. This unique combination of freedoms has allowed the United States to become the most powerful and influential nation in the world. I'm proud to be an American and believe that God Himself was leading in the creation of the Constitution and the beautiful freedoms that it provides. But friends, I must be honest. That is not all the Bible says about the United States of America. The following information may be startling or even shocking. But remember, if it's in the Bible, we want it. If it's not in the Bible, it's not for us. We go on to read the following about the second beast, the United States of America. He had two horns like a lamb and spoke like a dragon. What does this mean? Spoke like a dragon? How could the United States speak like a dragon? We know that a dragon represents none other than Satan himself. Satan often uses force and intimidation to gain followers, which is opposite of God, who gives us free will and never forces. This verse shows us that the United States will make a change from being a freedom-loving nation to a nation who uses force to impose its laws. So what will this look like? How specifically will the U.S. speak as a dragon? It will do this in four specific ways. Number one, the USA will use force and authority like the first beast. And he exercises all the authority of the first beast. Just like the first beast, Papal Rome, the United States will use power and authority to enforce its demands. Number two, the USA will cause the world to worship the first beast, the papacy. Causes the earth and those who dwell in it to worship the first beast, whose deadly wound was healed. Here we can see that the key issue, the final showdown on this planet, will be about worship. It will be a religious issue. Everyone will have to make a decision. Will they follow Christ or will they follow the Antichrist, which the Bible identifies as the papacy? Laws will be enacted to promote unity with the Catholic Church to form a one-world religion. True Christians will be called troublemakers and even unpatriotic for not compromising in their obedience to God. While it may seem that Bible prophecies like this are unlikely to happen, we can be 100% certain that God's word never fails. All the Bible's past prophecies have been fulfilled with 100% accuracy, including the rise of the papacy, the change of the Sabbath, and Daniel 2, which foretold the rise and fall of four world kingdoms 2,500 years in advance. Only God knows the future, and He tells us, "And now I have told you before it comes, that when it does come to pass, you may believe." Number three, the USA will make an image to the first beast, the papacy, telling those who dwell on the earth to make an image to the beast who was wounded by the sword and lived. How will America make this image to the beast? To understand what this image will be, we must first review the history of the first beast, the Catholic Church-State Union. During the Middle Ages, the Catholic Church joined forces with the political powers of Europe, eventually controlling them to enforce her religious laws. The United States will repeat this same practice The fallen Protestant churches of America will use the power of the government to legislate worship. The church's unity with the government to achieve her goals will be the image of the beast. The making of laws enforcing worship is not only contrary to the government of God, who gives us free will, but will be a trampling of our precious Constitution, which promises freedom of religion, one of the pillars of our great nation. Number four, the USA will make a death decree. He was granted power to give breath to the image of the beast, that the image of the beast should both speak and cause as many as would not worship the image of the beast to be killed. The great power and influence of the United States will be utilized to give force to this religious law, of which we will learn about in just a moment. The church will thereby substitute the convicting power of the Holy Spirit with the power of the policeman to enforce her form of worship, and eventually the penalty for non-compliance will be death. So, what will this religious law be? What will people be required to do? He calls us all, both small and great, rich and poor, free and slave, to receive a mark on their right hand or on their foreheads. It will be the mark of the beast that will be enforced by this church-state union in the last days. Concerning this mark, God gives us the most urgent warning in all of human history. If anyone worships the beast and his image and receives his mark on his forehead or on his hand, he himself shall also drink of the wine of the wrath of God. As a quick review, we know that this mark is a direct counterfeit of the seal of God, which the Bible describes. Hallow my Sabbaths, and there will be a sign between me and you, that you may know that I am the Lord your God. The Sabbath is the fourth of God's Ten Commandments, and it's the one commandment that identifies God as our Creator. It was instituted at creation for all mankind before the Jewish race existed. Then God blessed the seventh day and sanctified it, because in it he rested from all his work which God had created and made. The Bible also prophesied that the Antichrist power, which we know as the Catholic Church-State Union, would attempt to change the Sabbath, and shall intend to change times and law. The Sabbath, the only one of God's laws involving time, was changed from Saturday to Sunday by the Catholic Church at the Council of Laodicea in AD 336. Of course, no one has the authority to change God's Ten Commandment law, which he spoke with his own lips. My covenant I will not break, nor alter the word that has gone out of my lips. This attempted change of the Sabbath is clearly documented in history. The Catholic Church openly admits to this blasphemous act in their very own catechism. Question: which is the Sabbath day? Answer: Saturday is the Sabbath day. Question: why do we observe Sunday instead of Saturday? Answer: we observe Sunday instead of Saturday because the Catholic Church in the Council of Laodicea transferred the solemnity from Saturday to Sunday. What's more, the Catholic Church boasts of this change as the mark of her authority. This act is a mark of her ecclesiastical power and authority in religious matters. The honoring of Sunday over the Sabbath is the mark of the beast. In doing this, men will make the decision to put the teachings of man above the teachings of God. No one has the mark of the beast right now. It will be received in the last days, when Sunday observance is enforced by law. Before the death decree, economic boycotts will be used to impose this Sunday law, and then no one may buy or sell, except one who has the mark or the name of the beast, or the number of his name. But do not be deceived. The mark of the beast will not be a physical mark, such as a barcode, tattoo, or microchip. The Bible is very clear that the mark will be based on our decision. The same way that God has judged people all throughout history, their decisions. How will the mark be received? If anyone worships the beast and his image, and receives his mark on his forehead or on his hand. Revelation is full of symbolism, and we must allow the Bible to interpret itself. The forehead is where we make our moral decisions. It shall be as a sign to you on your hand, and as a memorial between your eyes, that the Lord's law may be in your mouth. The mark will be received on the forehead when someone believes in a false Sabbath, Sunday, despite the biblical evidence that shows otherwise. They are deceived. The hand is the symbol of work or actions. Whatever your hand finds to do, do it with your might. The mark of the beast will be received on the hand by those who decide to follow the crowd and accept Sunday as holy in order to avoid persecution. This group is not deceived into believing the false Sabbath, but their actions will show submission to the authority of the beast. Once again, the mark of the beast will be based on our decision. Is it even possible that the United States, a country founded on the principle of separation of church and state, would enforce such a law? Friends, it has already happened in the past. Many of you may remember what are known as Sunday blue laws, often preventing the sale of alcohol or other items on Sundays. These are laws that are seen to have both secular and religious benefits. While many of these laws are not currently being enforced, it shows that our government has already set the precedent of creating laws to enforce religion. Not only do these blue laws protect a counterfeit day of worship, but they are a violation of the First Amendment and are contrary to God's principle of freedom of choice. And we have seen from history that when government unites with religion, it often leads to mass persecution and bloodshed. But do the papacy in the United States really have the power and influence to create this end-time superpower alliance? There is no doubt. The papacy has risen to a level of worldwide prestige and admiration. Presidents and dignitaries from across the globe flock to pay homage to the beast. The Bible prophecy of Revelation 13:3 is truly being fulfilled before our very eyes. His deadly wound was healed, and all the world marveled and followed the beast. What's more, the Pope has made it clear how he feels about divisions within the church and his desire for unity. It is unacceptable to consider divisions in the church as something natural, inevitable, because divisions wound Christ's body and impair the witness that we are called to give to Him before the world. The problem is that the Pope is promoting a false unity, one that is not based on truth, but would require a compromise in obedience to God. As far as the United States, no one will question their status as the dominant world superpower, fully capable of enforcing martial law, especially if combined with the influence of the papacy and fallen Protestant churches who unite with them. How will this Sunday law come about, and how will it be enforced? While the Bible clearly reveals that this will happen, it does not provide us with the specific details. However, as we consider the rise in technology and the world events taking place around us, there are many possible scenarios. Perhaps a worldwide pandemic, economic crash, terrorist attack, nuclear threats, or even an overall moral decline could trigger a law in our nation that would supposedly bring us back to God. A cashless society, a microchip, or other modern technology could easily be used to identify those who do not comply with the government's decree. But once again, these items will not be the mark of the beast. Receiving the seal of God or the mark of the beast will be based on our decision to honor or reject God's true Sabbath day. How is it possible that Christians will fall for this last day deception? The Bible reveals, "For false Christ and false prophets will rise and show great signs and wonders to deceive, if possible, even the elect." The devil will use great miracles to deceive even God's chosen people. Listen to how the Bible describes these miraculous signs. He performs great signs, so that he even makes fire come down from heaven on the earth in the sight of men. And he deceives those who dwell on the earth by those signs which he was granted to do in the sight of the beast. These miracles will be used as evidence to support the false revival and to pressure the world to observe a counterfeit day of worship. What other miracles will Satan use to deceive the masses? For they are the spirits of demons, performing signs which go out to the kings of the earth and of the whole world to gather them to the battle of that great day of God Almighty. demonic spirits will be working at a fever pitch at this time. Satan and his fallen angels even have the ability to appear as someone they are not. And no wonder, for Satan himself transforms himself into an angel of light. One of the key deceptions that the devil will use in the last days is the teaching of spiritualism, which claims that the human soul continues to exist after death. Spiritualism is a lie from Satan and is not supported by Scripture. The Bible teaches that the dead are truly dead and that the righteous dead will be given eternal life when Jesus returns and resurrects them. Those who believe that the soul lives on after death are vulnerable to the deceptions of familiar spirits, which are demons posing as those who have died. Satanic beings will appear as beloved family members and respected church leaders who have died. They will claim to have messages from God, saying that God's commandment to keep the Sabbath holy is no longer binding, and that we are to honor Sunday in its stead. Finally, Satan will pull out all the stops in a last-ditch effort to deceive and destroy God's people. In his crowning act of deception, a demonic impostor will even appear as Jesus himself. The Bible warns, "Then if anyone says to you, 'Look, here is the Christ,' or 'There,' do not believe it. For false Christ and false prophets will arise and show great signs and wonders." So, how can you and I avoid these great deceptions? First of all, friends, we must know our Bibles. To the law and to the testimony. If they do not speak according to this word, it is because there is no light in them. This verse reveals that we must test everything by the Bible. If it's in the Bible, we want it. If it's not in the Bible, it's not for us. God's people in the last days will know that Jesus will not touch this earth at his second coming, but he will meet us in the air. God's people in the last days will know that God's Ten Commandment law is eternal and can never be changed. Secondly, to be protected in the last days, we must be obedient to all of God's commandments, which includes the seventh-day Sabbath. A clear description of God's last-day people is given in Revelation 14:12. Here is the patience of the saints. Here are those who keep the commandments of God and the faith of Jesus. Most importantly, to be protected in the last days, we must stay connected with Jesus, learning to love and trust him more every day. I am the vine, you are the branches. He who abides in me and I in him bears much fruit, for without me you can do nothing. As we pray, read our Bibles, and obey and share God's truth with others, we will strengthen our relationship with Christ, who is the only way to eternal life. While Satan and his demons are working tirelessly to deceive the masses, God and all his army of heavenly hosts are diligently laboring to save as many precious souls as possible. They are uniting with God's people, giving their words unstoppable divine power as they proclaim the first, second, and third angels' messages to a dying world. Empowered by God, the messages given by God's people will spread like wildfire across the globe, and this gospel of the kingdom will be preached in all the world as a witness to all the nations, and then the end will come. In the last days, every single person will know the truth, so that no one will have an excuse. The truth about God's eternal Sabbath day will be revealed to the world, even to loving Christians who were not previously aware of it. In fact, this is even happening today. All of Satan's fury will be unleashed against God's commandment-keeping people. They will be seen as troublemakers and the cause of all the problems in the world. As we have learned, there will be an economic boycott followed by a death decree. But then, in the grand climax of human history, Jesus Christ will return with all the host of heaven, setting the sky ablaze with his glory. The wicked will be slain, and God's people will be delivered. Friend, you can be a part of that faithful group. You can join Christ in the air and go with him to heaven, where eternal life, joy, and bliss await you. Each of us must make a decision. Which side will you stand on, friend? There's a powerful old quote that reads, The greatest want of the world is the want of men. Men who will not be bought or sold. Men who in their inmost souls are true and honest. Men who do not fear to call sin by its right name. Men whose conscience is as true to duty as the needle to the pole. Men who will stand for the right though the heavens fall. God is looking for these kind of men and women in these last days. In order to be prepared for the final conflict, we must be building our character brick by brick, allowing Jesus to remove anything from our life that doesn't please Him. We are promised, but as many as received Him, to them gave He power to become the sons of God, even to them that believe on His name. But most importantly, friends, keep your eyes on Jesus, the author and finisher of our faith. We are living in the final days of Earth's history, and this message must go to the world. I hope you can join us in reaching precious souls for Christ. If you would like this video to be shared with others in your area or across the world, just email us at info@finaldays.video or call 918-616-5333 to order DVDs or to boost this video on Facebook in your area. And don't forget, keep your eyes on Jesus, the author and finisher of our faith.

0: Today's devotional is entitled Fear, written by Tierra Walker. Sometime later, the Lord spoke to Abram in a vision and said to him, "Do not be afraid, Abram, for I will protect you, and your reward will be great." Genesis 15, verse 1. It was my sixth grade year. The start of a new school year always excited me. The smell of a new crayon box, the binders I would embellish with all the glittery stickers the store had to offer, the brand new backpack, the new desks and sitting arrangements, and, if the school year was promising enough, the new kids I would add to my friends list. However, this year was especially exciting. My school was doing something they had never done before, and that, ladies and gentlemen, was the start of a brand new school drama team. But this drama team was like no other. This drama team was the real deal. We had weekly practices with lines we'd memorized and acted out, and to top it off, we would perform skits in front of audiences from all around the state. Now, the school I went to was an incredibly small, private Christian school, so there weren't a lot of choices, if any at all, when it came to extracurricular activities. That's why I signed up as quickly as I could when they announced a new school drama team was being formed. After a few practices, we were told about our first scheduled performance. I was thrilled, ecstatic, if you will. I couldn't wait. The day of our performance came, and we arrived at a small Christian summer camp. I was so excited that I skipped into an auditorium with a foam sword in hand, ready to showcase the skit where we fight off the devil and protect our hearts from sin, and the other skit where we all sing zippity-doo-dah. Nothing could stand in my way. I was fearless. That is, until I got a glimpse of the audience. One look at an auditorium full of kids made my knees a little shaky. And to top it all off, the kids were all my age. I knew for a fact that they would all judge me. The entire auditorium would laugh at me if I messed up or forgot a line. Negative thoughts coursed through my mind until I got to the point where I doubted whether I could even say actual words anymore. But as I sat there, trembling in my seat, our drama instructor came over to our team and said something that changed my entire outlook. "Whatever happens up there, we do it all for the glory of God," she said. I remember sitting there those last few moments before the camp counselor called us up on stage, completely consumed with fear. "But I'm doing this for God," I thought to myself. Although our drama team was small, we had the privilege and honor of representing God up on that stage. And I have to say, I was proud to be there. I prayed, "God, whatever happens, be glorified." And then mustered up all the courage my 11-year-old self could muster and walked out on that stage. 8 years later, I still prayed the exact same prayer as we taught God's love to thousands of people during hundreds of performances. And just like it says in Genesis 15, the reward of trusting in God was great. Because of that little drama team, I was able to see so many people come to the Lord. Some even came up to us and said that they were impressed to start Bible study groups and drama teams of their own. God was planting seeds in so many hearts, and I was touched to watch it happen. So if there is one thing I could tell you, it would be this. Regardless of fear, uncertainty, anxiety, or overwhelming pressure, step out in faith.
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3: 50th anniversary of the United States of America. The principles that have made this country great are all around us. We're here at the mall, and we're looking at the Washington Monument behind me. We're looking at the Lincoln Memorial in front of me, the reflection of water here. We're looking at the other memorials to Jefferson, to Kennedy, and we're understanding what has made this nation great. Those foundations have still been a beacon of light to this entire world, but will they continue to shine the liberty and the freedoms that we cherish as Americans today? Those are the questions we want to answer as we go to the Word of God and look at the history and perhaps the future of this great nation.

0: 1776 is not so much about a specific law as a change of philosophy. That's where religious liberty lies. The Declaration of Independence, even though it does not explicitly give religious liberty and freedom, does lay the foundation for that freedom. First of all, it declared that all rights come from the Creator, and that all men are created equal, and that the government receives its power from the consent of those it rules. These principles would lay the groundwork for religious liberty, and the person who authored to a large degree the Declaration of Independence, Thomas Jefferson, would become the champion of religious liberty in America. One of Thomas Jefferson's proudest achievements was the Virginia Statute of Religious Liberty or Religious Freedom. He considered this to be so important that he wanted it placed on his tombstone along with his authorship of the Declaration of Independence. You see, before this statute was made, Virginians could be forced to support by taxes the local religion, even if they weren't part of it. And this statute allowed Virginians to be free to not support the religion of the government or the local state, to be free to profess and support the religion that they believed in, and finally, their civil rights would not be impacted by their religious beliefs. Jefferson also argued that religious freedom should apply to all faiths or no faith at all. This included not only the Christian, but the Muslim, the Hindu, the atheist, the infidel, the Gentile, as well as the believer. His argument laid the foundation for religious liberty in the United States of America. And of course, to this day, we recognize that this is a Christian nation because it allows freedom to all religions, even to non-religions. And that is the principle of the Christian faith. A Christian nation believes the principles of freedom for all faiths, not just the Christian faith. It's really important to understand the controversy over whether or not America is a Christian nation. A lot of people believe that that means that, well, Christianity is the religion, the dominant religion, and there's no other religions allowed. But it's actually exactly the opposite. The principles of Christianity are the only principles that allow for freedom of choice. That means you can be whatever religion you want to be because this nation believes in the Christian principles of freedom of choice. So when we say this nation is a Christian nation, that's what we mean. We don't mean that the dominant religion is Christianity, though it is. We don't mean that you have to be a Christian to be an American. That'd be nice. What we mean is that America allows freedom to all religions and even those who are not religious, and that is only in Christianity because no other religion allows that freedom but the religion of Jesus Christ. In 1802, President Thomas Jefferson wrote his famous letter to the Danbury Baptist Association. The Baptists were afraid that the government would interfere with their religious liberty. Jefferson assured them that the First Amendment to the Constitution had established a wall of separation between church and state. Jefferson himself then is defining the First Amendment and what it means to have this wall of separation between church and state.
1: Congress shall make no law respecting an establishment of religion, or prohibiting the free exercise thereof, or abridging the freedom of speech, or of the press, or the right of the people peaceably to assemble, and to petition the government for a redress of grievances.
0: John F. Kennedy, the 35th President of the United States of America, and the first Catholic president, also believed in the principle of church-state separation. While speaking to a ministerial association, he said these words.
2: I believe in an America that is officially neither Catholic, Protestant, nor Jewish, where no public official either requests or accepts instructions on public policy from the Pope, the National Council of Churches, or any other ecclesiastical source. Where no religious body seeks to impose its will, directly or indirectly, upon the general populace or the public acts of its officials.
0: The principles of religious liberty that were established in this country are so vitally important because our founding fathers came out of the persecution where millions of people were persecuted for worshiping God according to the dictates of their conscience. When we came to this country, when our founders came to this country, our forefathers came to this country, they established a completely different political system, a system that allowed for freedom of conscience to believe God and even not to believe God. It was nothing like we saw in Europe. That persecution has not only been in Europe, but it's been in the whole world. In every other nation of the world, you have persecution that comes against those who don't believe the state religion or the established religion, whether you're in Muslim countries or Hindu countries or Christian countries. So these are foundational principles that are vitally important for each one of us to uphold and to protect in relation to the rights of others. And 7076 matters because of those religious principles.

0: So we're here at the Supreme Court of the United States, and there is a frieze that is a decorative etching around the top part of the court. Right over the justices, there is an etching of two justices with the Ten Commandments between them. And those Ten Commandments are on two tables. This signifies that this government and the Supreme Court specifically were to enforce the laws according to the commandments of God. But you notice when you look at that frieze that the leg of one of the justices is obscuring the first table that holds the first four commandments of the law. Now, this is intentional because the Supreme Court was not supposed to judge according to those first four commandments. In other words, those were off limits. The Supreme Court, we should say, was to defend people's observance of the first four commandments, and the laws of this land were not to impede their freedom to keep those commandments according to their conscience or not to keep them at all. On the left of the justices, as they're looking out, is another frieze, and in this band, we have those who've contributed to the laws of this country. The first person that's figured there is an Egyptian, then we have the Babylonians, and then we have Moses. Moses is holding the tables of stone, the Ten Commandments again, but this time the tables of stone are covering each other. There's only one table of stone that's actually open to view, and that table holds the last six commandments, reminding us again in this second frieze that it was not the first four commandments, but only the last six commandments that could be enforced by civil law, and that the Supreme Court was to protect those who conscientiously kept or didn't keep those first four commandments in harmony with the laws of the land. So both of these friezes were to remind us that the freedoms, the liberties of America were based in the Ten Commandments. The law of God, the separation of church and state, is very much defined in relationship to the laws of this land. The first four commandments are off limits. The last six commandments can be enforced by the civil government. And that establishes beyond a shadow of a doubt the principle of church-state separation.
1: Among all the religious persecutions with which almost every page of modern history is stained, no victim ever suffered but for the violation of what government denominated the law of God. To prevent a similar train of evils in this country, the Constitution has wisely withheld from our government the power of defining the divine law. It is a right reserved to each citizen.
0: The principle of church-state separation is quite controversial today, but it's clearly defined in the Word of God. Romans chapter 13, Paul tells us exactly what our duty is to the state or the civil government and what our duty is to God. In Romans chapter 13, verse 1, Paul begins by saying this:
1: "Let every soul be subject unto the higher powers, for there is no power but of God. The powers that be are ordained of God. Whosoever, therefore, resisteth the power, resisteth the ordinance of God. And they that resist shall receive to themselves damnation. For rulers are not a terror to good works, but to the evil. Wilt thou then not be afraid of the power? Do that which is good, and thou shalt have praise of the same. For he is the minister of God to thee for good. But if thou do that which is evil, be afraid. For he beareth not the sword in vain. For he is the minister of God, a revenger to execute wrath upon him that doeth evil. Wherefore ye must needs be subject, not only for wrath, but also for conscience' sake. For this cause pay ye tribute also, for they are God's ministers, attending continually upon this very thing. Render therefore to all their dues: tribute to whom tribute is due, custom to whom custom, fear to whom fear, honor to whom honor. Owe no man anything but to love one another. For he that loveth another hath fulfilled the law. For this, thou shalt not commit adultery, thou shalt not kill, thou shalt not steal, thou shalt not bear false witness, thou shalt not covet. A And if there be any other commandment, it is briefly comprehended in this saying, namely, thou shalt love thy neighbor as thyself. Love worketh no ill to his neighbor. Therefore, love is the fulfilling of the law.
0: And that's taken from Romans chapter 13, verses 1 through 10. Now, what's significant about these verses is it's talking about our duty to civil government. And it's telling us that God has ordained civil government to execute justice on those who do evil. Paul also quotes from several of the commandments, but every commandment he quotes from is found in the second half of the Decalogue, that is the second table of stone, not the first, which outlines our duty to God. The worship that we owe to God is not covered in Romans 13 for a specific reason. Paul is establishing the separation between church and state. That duty we owe to God is separate from the state, and the duty we owe to the state is under the purview of God. He even quotes five of the last six commandments and leaves one out, and then he says, if there's any other commandment, it is likely summarized in this, thou shalt love thy neighbor as thyself. Now, the first four commandments aren't summarized in loving your neighbor as thyself. The first four commandments are summarized in loving God with all the heart, mind, and soul and strength, not in loving our neighbor as ourself. So Paul has clearly outlined here the distinction of the separation, the wall of separation, as Thomas Jefferson coined it, between church and state. It has to do with the last six commandments that we owe to the state and the first four commandments that we owe only to God.

0: Bible prophecy talks about beasts rising up in dominion in the earth. Revelation chapter 13, Daniel chapter 7, all identify these beasts as kings and kingdoms. In Revelation chapter 13, we're told that another beast rises up out of the earth. It has two horns like a lamb, and it speaks like a dragon. Could this beast be a symbol of a kingdom that is identified today as the United States of America? That's what we want to find out. Now, there are seven clues that identify this beast in Revelation 13, verse 11. Number one, Revelation 13, 11 says, I saw another beast rising up out of the earth. He had two horns like a lamb, and he spake like a dragon. Characteristic number one, it arose in the right place. Earth in the Bible would be the opposite of sea, populated areas. So the earth would represent a less populated area of the world, i.e. North America. Number two, it is another beast or another kingdom. It's different than the others. It's an additional kingdom that's rising up. Clue number three, it has two horns like a lamb. A lamb in Bible prophecy represents Jesus Christ. So this would be a lamb-like power or a Christian nation. And clue number four, there are no crowns on the horns like there were crowns on the horns of the first beast that came out of the sea. No crowns means no monarchy. Clue number five, it's built upon the two principles of civil and religious liberty or freedom. As America turns 250 years old, we see a perfect fit for the fulfillment of Bible prophecy in Revelation chapter 13, verse 11. In fact, George Washington, the first president of the United States and the one who led this country to liberty and freedom in the war of 1776 to 1783, once said,
1: "Every man conducting himself as a good citizen and being accountable to God alone for his religious opinions ought to be protected in worshiping the deity according to the dictates of his own conscience."
0: A lot of people believed that George Washington was going to be crowned king after the victory of the Revolutionary War, but that was the furthest thing from his mind. Not only did he not want to be a king, but also he wanted to go back to farming. It was only later that he was encouraged and finally persuaded to become the first president of the United States. And that's what Bible prophecy means when it says that these two lamb-like horns in our Revelation 13 clues, these two lamb-like horns would have no crowns upon them. So George Washington, imbibing the principles of civil and religious liberty, became the first president of the United States, telling us that every man should be a good citizen, which means that religion, while it was a foundation of this nation, and Christianity, the principles of this nation, there was never to be something that was forced upon the citizens of the United States, but every man was to worship God according to the dictates of his own conscience. Washington was a man who believed in the liberties and freedoms that have made this country great. And the impact that that's had on all of the nations of the world today is monumental. And that's why this 250-year celebration is so important. Some 80 years after the end of the Revolutionary War in 1783, we see the beginning of the Civil War. And we have the Emancipation Proclamation. Abraham Lincoln signed this proclamation that every slave that was part of the seceding states of the Union was now free. All they needed to do was hear the message and accept that declaration. So we went from freedom from the British to the freedom of all men, including the black man, the slave. 1863, Abraham Lincoln said that he was freeing every slave that was in the seceding states of the United States of America. The principles that underlay the foundation of the United States of America led to the emancipation of every man, including the black man, in 1863. We've talked about five descriptions in Revelation 13 that apply to the rise of the United States in Bible prophecy. There's two more we haven't talked about yet. One of them is found in Revelation 13 and verse 11, and the other is found in Revelation 13, verse 12. Now, these two added descriptions of American prophecy are going to be fulfilled according to the sure word of Bible prophecy. The first one says that this country will eventually speak like a dragon. The second one says that it's going to make an image to the first beast and cause the whole world, every person, to worship the first beast whose deadly wound was healed. So there we have it, the seven clues that identify America in Bible prophecy. So what does all this have to do with America 250 and the anniversary of this great nation that I believe was raised up to give beacon of religious and civil liberty to all the world? Well, it has everything to do with America 250, because like every great nation, this country is now at a turning point. We're at a time when this country will be tested in relation to the freedoms and the liberties that have so long been the lifeblood of this nation. That testing point comes as we read Revelation chapter 13, verses 13, 14, 15, 16, and 17, which describe the mark of the beast, or the enforcement of worship upon the whole world, so that no man can buy or sell unless they receive the mark in their forehead or in their hand. Now, in contrast to this, we have a call in Revelation chapter 14 to worship God who created heaven and earth and the seas and the fountains of waters. So we have two calls to worship in the context of this final phase of Earth's history before Jesus returns the second time. We see these two conflicting calls come together in Revelation chapters 13 all the way through chapter 18. And in chapter 18, we have a final call to come out of the confusion

in the USSR, and then you've got American prophecy. That final king or power, that earthly kingdom, is going to reign for a short time and impose the mark of the beast upon the entire world with economic sanctions. As we go back to Revelation chapter 12, we see the destiny of God's people, of God's church, intertwined with all of these political powers. In Revelation 12, we have a woman that gives birth to a man-child, Jesus Christ, and that child is caught up to heaven. After Jesus is born, the Christian church endures the persecution by fleeing into the wilderness and eventually is helped by the earth, Revelation 12:14. The earth swallows up the flood, the waters of persecution that come against this woman, God's church, and its remnant and its seed. And finally, this earth is the place where this second beast rises up that has two horns like a lamb and speaks like a dragon. And so the earth helps the woman, swallowing up the flood of persecution that's poured out upon the woman, God's true people who want to follow him and follow his word in the nations of Europe. And that's exactly what we have in the history of America. We have all of these pilgrims coming to the shores of America to find religious freedom and civil freedom, to find a new country, a new nation that was not founded on a monarchy. And as they come to this new world, the very predictions of Bible prophecy are fulfilled. Revelation chapter 12, verses 12 through 14 talk about the earth, that is the American continent, swallowing up the flood of persecution and making way for a place where this woman, this church, could find sanctuary. And that's exactly what we see in the history of America. But prophecy tells us that that history is going to be challenged, that there are going to be some changes that are going to take place, that the dragon is wroth with the woman and goes to make war with the remnant of her seed who keep the commandments of God and have the testimony of Jesus. And that's exactly what we see in our future. It's right around the corner, friends, a time when this world, this country, and this world is going to call upon us to observe a day that is not sanctioned in the Bible, a day of worship that is man-made versus the day of worship that is sanctioned by God, blessed by God, and set aside by God in Genesis chapter 2, verses 1 through 3. So what does this all mean? Well, there are two basic days that all Christians worship on planet Earth today. That is Saturday and Sunday. Saturday by a few million Christians who believe what the Bible teaches about the seventh day Sabbath, and then Sunday by about 2 billion Christians who believe that, well, that was the day that Jesus rose from the grave, or that's a tradition for us, so Sunday is the day that everyone goes to church, except for 1.4 billion people who believe that their church has the power to change precepts and divine commands, and therefore has the power to change the Sabbath from the day God designated in Genesis 2, verses 1 through 3, the seventh-day Sabbath, or Saturday, to the day that man is designated, Sunday, the day that is a tradition, the day that is based upon pagan sun worship, not the Bible. And this is what the last conflict is going to come down to. And you and I, every one of us, are going to be involved in that conflict. We're going to be called to make a decision to follow God, to follow his word, to follow Jesus Christ, to rest in Christ and in the Sabbath he has instituted and blessed, or to follow the traditions of man, to follow the powers of man, to follow the authority of man in contrast with following God. And you are going to be right in the middle of that final conflict. But friends, the good news is this. America is 250 years old. The liberties and freedoms that our founders established, that have been a beacon of light for the world, still stand strong. And you and I can make the decisions, the individual decisions, and the decisions that can influence others to walk in those principles of civil and religious liberty and to share with them with as many people as possible. Do we know that America is going to fulfill these last two descriptions? Absolutely. The word of God has been true. Bible prophecy has always been fulfilled according to God's word. The question is, where are you going to stand when those last two descriptions are fulfilled? When this nation repudiates the principles of civil and religious liberty, speaks like a dragon, and causes the whole world and all those that dwell thereon to worship the first beast whose deadly wound was healed, where are you going to stand? Are you going to stand for liberty? Are you going to stand for freedom? Or are you going to compromise those principles?

0: Hello, I'm Greg Morcone. Have you ever struggled with a habit or an addiction that's slowly destroying your life? Something you've tried to quit again and again only to fall back into the same cycle? If so, then you're not alone. More Than Conquerors is a powerful new series that combines spiritual wisdom, practical strategies, and scientifically proven tools to help you break free for good. 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
1: Has loneliness surrounded you and swallowed your joy? God has a cure for loneliness if you will receive it. It is found in Psalm 73, verse 25, where it is written, "There is none upon earth that I desire besides you." If you will learn to live in the continual presence of the Lord, you will never be lonely again. Unlike others, He will never leave you or forsake you. And in His presence is fullness of joy.

0: Ian Anaya Martin, we're here. We are here studying the book of Hebrews. And the book of Hebrews is such a powerful book. And I'm so thankful that God has brought each one of you here to study this book and to look at the themes and the message that I think is present truth for us today. The book of Hebrews begins with the word God. God. And that's going to be the focus of everything we study in the book of Hebrews. It's going to be God. We're going to center this in God and especially in Jesus Christ, who came to reveal the character of God. So I'm excited. Are you guys excited?
1: Yeah.
2: Excited.
1: Yeah.
0: All right. Before we jump in, let's pray. Let's ask for the Holy Spirit to be here with us. Martin, would you like to pray for us?
3: Of course. Let's pray. Father in heaven, we are thankful for your word and for this opportunity to study it. May you be with us as we go on. We pray in Jesus' name. Amen.
0: Amen. You know, this introduction in Hebrews chapter 1, verse 1 is so different from all of Paul's epistles that a lot of scholars don't believe Paul is the author of Hebrews. Every single one of his epistles starts with the word Paul. Paul, Paul, Paul, Paul, Paul, Paul, Paul, Paul, Paul, Paul, Paul. And then you get to Hebrews and it's God.
3: Right.
0: And, but there's one thing that I noticed about the book of Hebrews that really, well, there's a few things, but one thing in particular that really puts his signature on it, and that's Hebrews chapter 13 and verse 25. It's the very close. Even though the intro is not the same as all of his other epistles, which I think there's a reason for that. Personally, I think it's because he's trying to get right to the point as fast as possible. Like if he only has three verses to share with his brethren and sister, and I mean, those people that are part of the Hebrew culture, the Jewish culture, he'll get the message across as fast as possible. So he's not going to waste any time on, you know, fancy introductions or Paul, because that might be a stumbling block to people. So he's going to go right to God. But he ends the same way he ends in most of his epistles. You want to read that verse for us, Anaya? Verse 25 of Hebrews 13?
1: Sure. Okay. Grace be with you all. Amen.
0: Grace be with you all. Amen. If you just turn back from Hebrews, just one page to Titus, look here. Ian, can you read that one for us? Titus chapter 3 and verse 15.
2: Titus 3 and 15. Mm-hmm. All who are with me greet you. Greet those who love us in the faith. Grace be with you all. Amen.
0: Grace be with you all. Grace be with you all. You find the same thing in 2 Timothy and the same thing in 1 Timothy. Mm-hmm. So the closing salutation is very similar. What Paul says in closing in Hebrews is almost identical to all of these other epistles, but the opening is different. Why is the opening different? God, who at sundry times and in divers manners spake in time past unto the fathers by the prophets. That's King James language right there. Mm-hmm. Sundry times, and I don't know what that means, but it's beautiful, isn't it? What does it mean?
2: Very.
3: I would like to go into that because it's as a non-native speaker,
0: okay.
3: When I read this, I was like, what does this mean? Mm-hmm. Never heard this phrase before, right?
0: When you say non-native, you mean you're from Czech Republic.
3: That's right, Czech Republic.
0: English is not your first language.
3: Yes, non-English speaker. That's right. And so I went into the Greek, right? Mm-hmm. Because, you know, we can go into the concordance and see what it means. And it's a very interesting word. It means, it is polemoros.
0: Okay.
3: So this is a Greek word, and it can mean also by many portions, which is an interesting thought.
1: Interesting.
3: It looks at... It describes how God reveals his knowledge progressively, right?
0: Good.
3: So it at diverse times, in different means, but also by many portions.
0: Okay.
3: God does not overwhelm us with his truth, doesn't he, right?
0: Guess it's a bit at a time.
3: Absolutely.
0: Like you see in a meal.
3: Indeed. And we have that, you know, throughout the Bible. For example, Isaiah 28 and verse 10, if you could read that. Isaiah 28 and verse 10. Maybe Ian, if you could read that.
2: Yeah.
3: Isaiah 28 and verse 10.
2: 28 and verse 10.
3: Yes.
2: For precept must be upon precept, precept on precept, line on line, line on line, here a little and there a little.
0: Okay.
3: That's it.
0: Mm-hmm.
3: You know, by many portions.
0: It reminds me of that verse in Proverbs that says, I think it's Proverbs 4:18, the path of the just is a shining light that shines more and more unto the perfect day. So when you sit down to a meal, you know, you might start with a salad or a soup, right? The appetizer. And then you get your main entrees, and maybe there's two or three, and then finally you get dessert, right? Mm-hmm. Dessert isn't probably what you want. You know, you don't want to eat dessert because it's too sweet and it's not good for you, right? Mm-hmm. But the main entree, I love that. So it's sundry times in divers manners in portions proportionately. He's spoken unto us by the fathers, right? He's spoken unto us, excuse me, by the prophets. He's spoken unto the fathers by the prophets. Paul is also, without mentioning his name, he's connecting himself to the prophets and the fathers of Israel. You see that?
2: Mm. Yeah.
0: So there's a lot of prejudice that Paul has to break down here as he's writing the letter to the Hebrews, because he's become a Christian. He's become a believer in Messiah. Mm. And probably this letter is written, this epistle is written later. In fact, some people think this isn't actually an epistle. Some people actually think it's a sermon that was recorded, that Paul wrote a sermon. We don't know for sure, but we do know this, that the emphasis that Paul brings to the table right here is the theme of our program, and that is something better. Mm. That phrase, something better, Paul uses that word better in Hebrews 13 times. And interestingly, there are 13 chapters in the book of Hebrews. 13 times he emphasizes something better, because what he's trying to do is he's trying to take his Hebrew brethren from the old to the new. And of course, when you're trying to replace something with something else, it's good for us to introduce something better. Mm-hmm. Show them something better, and they'll be willing to give up that thing which they're holding on to that isn't necessarily the best for them. So any other thoughts there in the first verse?
3: Well, I would say that when it comes to the authorship of Paul, it's not just the last verse that mm-hmm. points to it. I would say the whole epistle bears the stamp of Paul.
0: Okay.
3: It's all over. For example, was Paul imprisoned?
0: Yes.
3: Did he write things whilst imprisoned?
0: Yes.
3: Absolutely. Was the author of Hebrews imprisoned? Does he write about his imprisonment? Let's read that verse. I think it's Hebrews 10 and verse 34.
0: Mm-hmm.
3: Anaya, could you read that?
1: Yes. For ye had compassion of me in my bonds, mm-hmm. and took joyfully the spoiling of your goods, knowing in yourselves that ye have in heaven a better and an enduring substance.
3: It's a beautiful promise.
0: Excellent.
3: And he was in bonds.
0: Yes.
3: Could we say that about Paul? Absolutely, right? Mm. Did Paul also, was Paul connected with Italy, for example?
0: Okay.
3: With Rome.
0: Yeah.
3: Absolutely. We read the
0: the close.
3: Ending, the close, and we have this Hebrews 13 and verse 24. Ian, could you read that?
2: 24, yes. Greet all those who have leadership over you, and all the saints, those of Italy, greet you.
3: Mm, again, yes. There you go. Mm. And if we could look at the historical background to Paul as sort of biographical person, we see that he had the knowledge, did he? Right?
0: Yes.
3: As a Pharisee, as a Hebrew, as a Jew, he had the knowledge. Did he have the motivation? Would he want to write something like mm-hmm. that? Was he involved personally and intimately with the question of the sacrificial system?
0: Yes.
3: Was he at odds with the church at some times with his Hebrew brethren about the sacrificial system?
0: Mm-hmm.
3: Absolutely.
0: Mm-hmm.
3: Did he have time, if he would write it in his prison, to write it? Mm-hmm. Absolutely.
0: Mm-hmm.
3: And so in my opinion, the best man to write the epistle, and perhaps I would venture to say the only man to write it, would be Paul.
0: Mm-hmm. He also is connected with Timothy. And when you look through the Bible, he is the one that's consistently connected with Timothy. And you see that here in verse 23. Know ye that our brother Timothy is set at liberty, and with whom, if he comes shortly, I will see you. There's another, a few more connections here that we see when you compare Paul's writings in Hebrews to other writings that he has. For example, in 1 Corinthians chapter 10, he talks about the history of Israel. He talks about them going through the wilderness. He talks about the rock following them and the cloud following them. And you see him do the same thing, for example, in Hebrews chapter 3. He talks about the wilderness journeys and the unbelief, and they couldn't enter in because of unbelief. You see the same thing. Again, parallelism again. In 1 Corinthians 3, he talks about the believers being like babes needing milk.
3: Mm-hmm.
0: He uses that same terminology in Hebrews chapter 5, right? 5 and 6 right in there. You should be on meat, but you still need milk. So he's using the same terminology there. Also, when you look in Hebrews chapter 12, there's this picture of looking unto Jesus, the author and finisher of our faith. Run the race that is set before you. Yes. And 1 Corinthians 9, he talks about running a race, right? So he's using a lot of the same terminology that we see, a lot of the same illustrations that we see that he uses in other portions of his letters or epistles.
3: Yeah. And the arguments against the authorship of Paul, in my opinion, they fall sort of short because they are based on three sort of main premises. Mm-hmm. And so the first one, there is no introduction, right? So there is no signature.
0: Yep.
3: Paul writes with signature. Mm. Therefore, it is not the writing of Paul. But there are reasons, mm-hmm. practical as well as deep sort of deep thoughts, you know, deep mm-hmm. concepts, why he would not do that. Practical,
0: mm-hmm.
3: not to you know, play to the prejudices,
0: yes.
3: Of the people, of his audience.
0: Yep. Mm-hmm.
3: More sort of deeper, mm-hmm. let God get the glory.
0: Yes,
3: let him have
0: good.
3: The attention.
0: That's good.
3: Right?
0: Yes.
3: And so this argument by itself should not, you know, just prove that he isn't the author.
0: Yeah.
3: And then it's all about the Greek also. They use that argument, you know, internally, that it's more beautiful and
0: yeah.
3: perfect grammar
0: right.
3: as opposed to his earlier sort of a different mm-hmm. epistles. But, you know, we know that he wrote some of the epistles, you know, in the hustle
0: yeah.
3: Of his work. And now he has a bit more time in the sort of prison. So he could improve with his Greek and he could have a more time to write it.
0: Mm-hmm.
3: And of course, Pastor James, you've written a lot of books over the time.
0: Yeah.
3: If we would compare your yeah. first book to the last one.
0: Edit.
3: Absolutely. It would be yeah. much different, right? And so this is also the case with the development of style. You know, mm-hmm. The third sort of argument is that there a different style, a different sort of themes, you know, mm. and the writing style means that it cannot be Paul.
0: Mm.
3: But it's based on an assumption, and that is, well, the writing style cannot change with the topic or with the audience.
0: With the audience. Mm. I love that.
3: But is that true? You know, Pastor James, we've written emails to each other,
0: right.
3: you know, and mm-hmm. we've written messages to each other, right? The way that I would write to you is different than I would write to you. And
0: yes.
3: the way that I would write to you is different than I would write to you.
0: Yes.
3: And the way I would write to you, Pastor James, is different than I would write to my beloved mom, right?
0: Amen.
3: And so with the topic, it may change, right? Mm-hmm. And so we have a beautiful picture, in my opinion, when we look at the history, the context, what was happening, the internal sort of text,
0: mm-hmm.
3: that Paul indeed was the author.
0: Yeah. I really like that because we know that the book of Hebrews was written to the Hebrews.
3: Mm-hmm.
0: We also know that all of his other books were written to the Gentiles, that he was an apostle to the Gentiles.
3: Mm-hmm.
0: And of course, if you're going to write to people who are believers or maybe people who are in the church, you may use different terms and phrases and illustrations than you would if you're going to write to someone who's not even a believer.
3: Mm-hmm.
0: We do that ourselves. So I love that. Those arguments do seem to fall short, especially when we compare all the evidence that we've looked at here. But it's not a hill to die on for us, right? We know that this book is inspired. We believe the author is Paul, but we're not focusing on that. We're focusing on what Paul is focusing, mm-hmm. and Paul is focusing on God.
3: Mm.
0: And that's his focus right here in chapter 1. When we look at the book of Hebrews, we're going to be looking at this theme of something better. And I've broken it down in my own mind. This is the way I've looked at it. I've broken it down to these 13 something better ideas, right? And the first one is that chapter 1 is about a better God, right? He's going to introduce Christ as God, as the creator and redeemer. Chapter 2 is a better man. He's going to introduce Christ as the man who took the place of the first Adam and became the second Adam. Chapter 3 is going to be a better house, that Jesus Christ has built a better house for us. He's accomplished something for us that the first Adam failed to do. Chapter 4 is going to be a better rest, right? Entering into that rest. Chapter 5, a better obedience. He's become the captain of our salvation, learned obedience through the things he suffered. Chapter 6, better promises. Two immutable promises we're going to look at there. Chapter 7, a better priest.
3: Mm-hmm.
0: One who ever lives to make intercession for us. Chapter 8, this is the one that knocks it out, a better covenant,
3: mm-hmm.
0: right? The new covenant. We're going to look at that. Chapter 9, we're going to be looking at a better sanctuary. The heavenly sanctuary is where Paul focuses there. Chapter 10, a better sacrifice. The old sacrifices are done away with. Chapter 11, better experience,
3: mm-hmm.
0: right? Better faith, better experience, walk with God. And then chapter 12, a better way by looking unto Jesus, the author and finisher of our faith. And then chapter 13, it kind of closes it up, but we'll look at a better praise, that we should offer a praise to God, the sacrifice of our lips, giving praise to his name. And that's what Paul is doing here in Hebrews chapter 1. So there's another theme here that follows through the book of Hebrews, and that theme is the theme of love.
3: Mm-hmm.
0: His emphasis is on love. my wife and I, years ago, we were, after we got married, we were in marriage counseling. My wife and I have been in marriage counseling four times in our 37 years now. We're going on 37 years of marriage. And marriage counseling to some people is something they would never want to do. I was a pastor when I married my wife, and I was very conservative, and I was very, in fact, I considered myself to be perfect up until I got married. And then I started seeing things in myself that I hadn't noticed before, right? So, the first year of marriage, it was hard to even think of, I need marriage counseling. But I want to just recommend that for you guys, young people that aren't married yet, marriage counseling is one of the best things that you can do. Counseling, pre-marriage counseling, of course, and marriage counseling, because you learn something. And I learned so much in this, well, on every one of those times that we went in marriage counseling. But the first one, we learned about the languages of love. And I learned that my wife and I were talking two love languages, different ones. Mm-hmm. My love language was acts of service. There are five. In this book we read, there are five love languages. There's gifts. Mm-hmm. And there's acts of service, and then there's quality time, and then there's words of affirmation, and then the last one is physical touch. And when I learned these love languages, I learned that mine was acts of service and my wife's was quality time. Mm-hmm. And the problem in our relationship was I was spending so much time doing acts of service, which I knew was she was convinced that I loved her because I was telling her I loved her through the acts of service, mm-hmm. that I didn't have quality time for her. And so she felt very insecure mm-hmm. because I wasn't spending time with her. And so when I learned this, I immediately started to correct. But I didn't like the idea that these love languages that I'd never heard of before were coming out of a book that wasn't necessarily biblical. Mm-hmm. Yeah. Where is this in the Bible? So the book of Hebrews is a very relational book, very focused on relationship. A lot of relational language here in the book of Hebrews. We'll look at some of that. But I started searching for these love languages in Hebrews. And you know what I found?
3: Go ahead.
0: Seven. Seven, not five. Mm. Seven. You know, that's a number that God really...
3: God knows best.
0: Yes. Mm. And so the five that were in there, the first one, gifts, right? That's going to be Hebrews chapter 1. God gave himself. The second one, physical touch, Hebrews chapter 2. Jesus Christ becomes one with the human race for eternity. The third one, acts of service. Well, you can find that in Hebrews 3. He's built us a house. Also in Hebrews 7, he ever lives to make intercession for us. And then the fourth one, quality time. That's Hebrews 4. Entering into rest, connection with Christ, right? And then the fifth one, and that is words of affirmation, Hebrews 11. You read Hebrews 11, God says nothing negative ever. It's amazing. And then Hebrews chapter 12 is going to be the sixth one, which was a new one, but it's one that is so powerful and missing in the world. It says in verse 6 of Hebrews chapter 12, to whom the Lord loves, he chastens and scourges. That's the way the King James read. How does the simplified King James read
2: in verse on it?
0: Hebrews 12, verse 6.
2: Verse 6, it says, for whom the Lord loves, he chastens and he scourges every son.
0: Oh, it's the same, exactly the same. Okay. Yeah, yeah. You guys have a different version? No? All right.
1: King James, yeah.
0: Okay. So that is another love language that perhaps we don't emphasize in the world, and that is discipline. Right? To rebuke as many as I love or rebuke and chasten. That's what God says in Revelation chapter 3. And the last one, Hebrews 13, verse 5. Let's read. Anaya, can you read that verse, especially the last part of it?
1: Yes. Let your conversation be without covetousness, and be content with such things as ye have. For he hath said, I will never leave thee nor forsake thee.
0: I will never leave thee nor forsake thee. Commitment. Mm-hmm. God is committed to us. Marriage, relationships need all of these languages, right? When we talk about love, it's kind of like a word that is overused. We don't know what it means. What does it mean? Well, it means acts of service. It means gifts. It means quality time. It means words of affirmation. It means correction. It means commitment. All of this is wrapped up. All of these are wrapped up in the practical aspects of what love looks like.
2: Mm, yeah.
0: Any thoughts?
2: That's really good. I like that.
3: Well, of course, when we talk about love, we also could talk about the God who is love,
0: okay.
3: Right? And I would say another big theme, or like a sort of a large view of the book of Hebrews, because we need that. Sometimes mm-hmm. we get lost in the details when we study something microscopically, even though it's good to study deep, right? And to go deep. And the book of Hebrews allows that, I believe. But we want to always have the big picture so that mm-hmm. we don't get lost in the little details. And one of the big pictures, I believe, of course, is Jesus. Jesus being the first and the last.
0: Yes.
3: Jesus, in fact, Jesus is mentioned either by name or by a title in every chapter of the book of Hebrews.
0: Amen.
3: Everywhere, right? It's all about Jesus.
0: Mm-hmm.
3: The ending, the beginning, and
0: the author and the finisher.
3: Absolutely. And so we have that in the book of Hebrews as well.
0: Mm-hmm. Amen. And speaking of Christ, as we look at the book of Hebrews chapter 1, one of the main focuses of this chapter is that Jesus Christ is God. And we pick this up here as we read the first three verses. So let's read those first three verses. Can you start us out, Ian? Hebrews chapter 1, let's read verses 1, 2, and 3.
2: Yes. God, who at various times and in various ways spoke in times past to the fathers by the prophets, has in these last days spoken to us by his Son, whom he has appointed heir of all things, by whom he has made the worlds, who being the brightness of his glory and the express image of his person, and upholding all things by the word of his power, when he had by himself purged our sins, sat down at the right hand of the majesty on high.
0: So in these three verses, we have two emphasis on Christ being God,
2: mm-hmm.
0: right? The first emphasis is by whom also he made the worlds. That's
3: creator.
0: In verse 2.
3: Mm-hmm.
0: Yeah.
3: Mm-hmm.
0: And he's the creator. And then the second emphasis, who being the brightness of his glory and the express image of his person,
2: mm-hmm.
0: right? Upholding all things by the word of his power. Paul is on a journey here to establish the divinity of Jesus Christ. And the reason why that's so important is because only God can make the ultimate sacrifice for our sin. Nothing less than God himself, because sin is a transgression of God's law, right? The law being a transcript of his very character. So an angel or a lesser being, see, all of the pagan worship, all of the pagan deities required a sacrifice from a lesser being to appease their wrath, right? And Christianity is completely different than that. God does not require sacrifice. God actually gives the sacrifice. He's the one that actually gives himself in sacrifice for our sins and our transgressions. So he sacrifices himself. And this is huge in the theme of what we would call the great controversy between good and evil. You have a completely different picture of what God is like.
3: Mm.
0: This is a God who gives himself. This is a God who is self-sacrificing rather than a God who requires sacrifice from a third party. Mm. Because what you've got in most religions is you've got the deity being appeased by a sacrifice from a third party so that you can be forgiven for your sins. You've got three different parties there. With Christianity, you've got God and us.
3: Mm.
0: And either we make the sacrifice and die,
2: mm-hmm.
0: or God makes the sacrifice and we live.
3: Mm.
0: And so God makes the sacrifice.
3: Sacrifice, by the way, is sort of a major theme throughout the book of the Hebrews as well.
0: Also.
3: The sacrificial system, the sanctuary language,
0: yes.
3: all of that is very important to the book, right?
0: Mm.
3: And I would say this is what makes the book unique.
0: Mm-hmm.
3: I would say it's unique in the
0: okay.
3: sense that it has sanctuary language in it,
0: mm-hmm.
3: you know,
0: mm-hmm.
3: Apart from other sort of epistles.
0: Yeah.
3: It's unique also that it deals with not only Jesus as the creator and all these other beautiful titles, but
0: mm-hmm.
3: also the ascended Jesus, ascended
0: yeah.
3: Christ.
0: Yeah.
3: What is Jesus doing today? That's a question that people
0: mm-hmm.
3: ask. What is he doing for me? We have a clear picture what he has
0: yeah.
3: done for us. We have a clear picture of what he will do for us, right?
0: Mm-hmm.
3: Second coming and all
0: mm-hmm.
3: of that.
0: Mm-hmm.
3: But what is he doing today? And that's what the book of Hebrews answers as well.
0: Yes.
3: It's unique, it's important.
0: Yes.
3: And it's relevant, I would say, for
0: yes.
3: us in the time in which we
0: That's powerful. So as we move through these verses here, can we pick up, can we pick up in verse 4? Would you like to read first verses 4 and 5?
1: Sure.
2: Real quick, Pastor, on that one, I think it also brings out this level of like God's our sustainer too.
0: Okay.
2: Right? You have creator, mm-hmm. savior, sustainer,
0: okay.
2: I feel like, because it says he upholds all things, or he bears all
0: things.
2: Well,
0: that's good, yes.
2: Right? He is the one sustaining everything on top of it.
0: Mm-hmm.
2: And I feel like that kind of is the call mm-hmm. of Revelation 14,
0: mm-hmm.
2: 6 and 7 specifically, where it's like, well, he's the creator, but he's also sustaining it, right?
0: Mm-hmm.
2: That's why we should look to him.
0: Mm-hmm.
2: When we think that in some way we sustain ourselves and we look
0: mm-hmm.
2: to ourselves to do the things,
0: mm-hmm.
2: We lose that, right? We need to look to him. He sustains us, so he must be the author and finisher of my faith,
0: Amen.
2: Right? He's
0: Amen.
2: The one who does the thing.
0: Mm-hmm.
2: So I think that's super beautiful. And it says he does it by the word of his power or by Jesus,
0: mm-hmm.
2: right?
0: I like that. There's a verse in Colossians somewhere, I don't know where it is, that says the same thing. And then there's another verse in Revelation. He created all things, and by his will they are upheld, I think it
3: yes.
0: is in the King
3: last
0: James
3: verse
0: version.
3: Of chapter 4.
0: Yes, chapter 4. Yeah, that's it. Yep.
3: Mm.
0: All right.
3: And this word, upholding, it's interesting if you look again to the Greek,
0: mm-hmm.
3: it's pharaoh, this word.
0: Okay.
3: And it doesn't just mean sustain, even though it does mean that, and it's a beautiful thought. You know, what is Jesus? What has God ever done for me? People mm-hmm. ask, right? Mm-hmm. Do you have breath in your body?
0: Yes, praise
3: God. Is your heart beating?
0: Yes.
3: Have you ever felt the sunshine and the rain? That's God. You know, without God, nothing works. Mm-hmm. That's the main message of the upholding and the sustainer. Mm-hmm. But this word Greek also means to lead, to mm-hmm. conduct.
0: Okay.
3: To bring forward to a destination.
0: Really?
3: And this is what Jesus is doing with this world, I believe, mm-hmm. and with us as individuals and as a people.
0: Mm-hmm.
3: He's bringing it to the end. He's bringing it to the destination, the goal, right?
0: Yes.
3: And the Bible as a whole is a book of sort of restoration, we would say, mm-hmm. right? We lost the direct access to God in Eden. In the book of Revelation, it is restored, yeah. right? We lost Eden. Mm-hmm. It is restored again. We lost the tree of life. It is restored.
0: Amen.
3: And so all of that we have in that word upholding.
0: I really like that because he is upholding us through the sacrifice of Jesus Christ. He's already done something for every single human being, given us life and breath and all things, right? He's justified us to life, so to speak. Romans 5 talks about that, mm-hmm. right? And it costs something for God to do that. God had to give himself the lamb slain from the foundation of the world in order for us to continue just to have life. But he's bringing us, the reason we have life is he's bringing us to a certain place. And that place is a place, we could say a place of decision, mm-hmm. right? He's wanting us to come to a place of decision. In 2 Timothy chapter 1, let's just read this verse, Anaya. Could you read this for us? 2 Timothy chapter 1 and verse 10. It really brings this out, but I want us to read verses 9 and 10 just to get the context.
1: What was the verse again?
0: 2 Timothy chapter 1, verses 9 and 10.
1: 2 Timothy. Okay. Chapter 1, verses 9 and 10?
0: Yes.
1: Okay. Who hath saved us and called us with an holy calling, not according to our works, but according to his own purpose and grace, which was given us in Christ Jesus before the world began, but is now made manifest by the appearing of our Savior, Jesus Christ, who hath abolished death and hath brought light and immortality to light through the gospel.
0: All right. You see, this is power packed. These verses are power packed. But you see what we have here is we have a salvation that has come, a calling that has come, a holy calling, not according to our works, but according to his purpose. So he's preserving us and he's moving us to a purpose. What is his purpose? His purpose is that he would abolish death in our lives, right? That we would have everlasting life. And through that purpose, in order to attain to that purpose, he's brought two things to light. He has brought life and immortality to light, right? Mm-hmm. So the life that we have comes through the cross. The immortality that we are promised comes through the cross. And a lot of times as Christians, we say, well, we could have eternal life. If we believe in Jesus, he'll gift that to us. But what we don't always say as Christians is Jesus Christ has already gifted something to the entire world, and that is life. Mm-hmm. And that was Paul's emphasis right here. You know, we're just about out of time for this first session, but I think this is a really good place to close, emphasizing that the gospel of Jesus Christ was in Paul's heart, and he longed for his fellow believers, his fellow Hebrews, to know and understand that gospel. So let's go out with a word of prayer. Anaya, would you pray for us?
1: Yeah, of course. Dear Heavenly Father, we thank you so much for this word. We thank you that you have given clarity of these scriptures, that you show that you have given us the gift of Jesus and that he is loving, and that all of these love languages that he expressed that and shows us how to love others as well. I pray that these scriptures would be inscribed in our hearts. In your name I pray. Amen.
0: Amen.

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2: It is written. We are continuing our series on the book of Romans as we look at Romans chapters 2 and 3. The book of Romans was written by Paul when he was in Corinth, about 600 miles or 1,000 kilometers from Rome. Paul hadn't yet visited Rome when he wrote the book of Romans. He preached in Ephesus, Athens, Corinth, all great cities, but not Rome. He said in chapter 1 of Romans that he'd like to visit Rome and preach the gospel, stating he wasn't ashamed of the gospel, which was a bold thing to say given that he told the Corinthians that he had been made as the filth of the world, the offscouring of all things, and that Jesus was a stumbling block to the Jews and foolishness to the Greeks. Still, for all that, Paul was unashamed. He ended Romans 1 by reciting a catalog of sins, everything from pride and immorality to violence and murder, saying that those who do such things are worthy of death. In fact, he said, not just those who do those things, but also those who approve of those who practice those sins. This is Paul looking at the downward spiral of those who don't walk with God. He's saying, without God, this is where you're going to end up. That should cure just about anyone of self-righteousness. Don't think you're any better than them, Paul says, because you're doing the same things. And you think this, O man, you who judge those practicing such things and doing the same, that you will escape the judgment of God. This is an important setup for what's about to follow. Paul is going to demonstrate that all are sinners, and that all, Gentiles and Jews, are in need of the grace of God. But the book of Romans is a hopeful book. Paul isn't just cutting off ears here. Paul will show that everyone is a sinner and that everyone may be saved. And I want you to notice, he's going to be very clear that salvation can only come one way. For those who like to add to the requirements of salvation or the terms of salvation, Paul has news. What he writes is going to come as a shock to the Jewish believers in Rome. He says, the goodness of God leads you to repentance. And notice, he said that God will render to each one according to his deeds, quoting both David in the Psalms and David's son Solomon in the Proverbs. God will give eternal life to those who by patient continuance in doing good seek for glory, honor, and immortality. But to those who are self-seeking and do not obey the truth, but obey unrighteousness, indignation and wrath, tribulation and anguish on every soul of man who does evil, of the Jew first and also of the Greek. But glory, honor, and peace to everyone who works what is good, to the Jew first and also to the Greek. For there is no partiality with God. Now, let me reiterate. It isn't that your works save you. Not at all. But your works will reveal the true state of your heart and the depth of your faith. As James wrote, but someone will say, you have faith and I have works. Show me your faith without your works, and I will show you my faith by my works. And then James wrote, faith without works is dead. In chapter 2 of Romans, Paul is primarily addressing Jews, and he states that whether you have the law or not, your life should reflect your profession. He says, "For not the hearers of the law are just in the sight of God, but the doers of the law will be justified." The doers of the law. Profession is the easy part, but possession is what matters. Possession of Christ in the heart. You can talk the talk, but Christianity is about walking the walk. And many of the Jews listening as this letter is being read to them for the first time are squirming. He says that those who don't have the law, the Gentiles, the non-Jews, when they do the things contained in the law, are a law unto themselves. Keep in mind, this is foundational. We're still early in the book of Romans, and Paul is making his case. And before long, he's going to apply this sharply. He says, "Indeed, you are called a Jew and rest on the law and make your boast in God and know his will and approve the things that are excellent, being instructed out of the law, and are confident that you yourself are a guide to the blind, a light to those who are in darkness, an instructor of the foolish, a teacher of babes, having the form of knowledge and truth in the law. You, therefore, who teach another, do you not teach yourself? You who preach that a man should not steal, do you steal? You who say, 'Do not commit adultery,' do you commit adultery? You who abhor idols, do you rob temples? You who make your boast in the law, do you dishonor God through breaking the law? For the name of God is blasphemed among the Gentiles because of you, as it is written." As Paul writes later, the law is spiritual. So he's not just asking if you've obeyed the letter of the law, but the spirit of the law. You might think you've never committed adultery. Never do that. But you might have gone there in your mind. You'd never be an idol worshiper, but you might have had idols of different kinds. And he says, the name of God is blasphemed by people who live this way. You can see what Paul is doing. He's letting people see the true condition of their heart, thinking people would realize, my heart is not good. And now Paul goes for the jugular. When Israel entered into covenant relation with God, God gave circumcision as a sign of that covenant relationship. And the Jewish people held on to that. Even Jewish Christians in Rome were stuck on circumcision, thinking that it was necessary in the eyes of God. Paul says, "For circumcision is indeed profitable if you keep the law. But if you are a breaker of the law," and he has pointed out that they all are, "your circumcision has become uncircumcision." That outward manifestation of the special relationship with God means nothing, Paul says, if you're not living in connection with God, and that connection is demonstrated by obedience. And then Paul says something that he states elsewhere in his writings, Romans 2, down in verse 28. "For he is not a Jew who is one outwardly, nor is circumcision that which is outward in the flesh, but he is a Jew who is one inwardly. And circumcision is that of the heart, in the spirit, not in the letter, whose praise is not from men, but from God." Those considered Jews by God, those considered to be God's chosen people, are those who are Jews inwardly. Paul couldn't say it any clearer. God's Jews today are those who love and serve God through faith in Jesus Christ. Your ancestry isn't the question when it comes to your relationship with God. Any Jew congratulating himself or herself on their bloodline as though that's going to gain favor with God would need to think again. Because what matters, Paul says, is what's happening inwardly in the heart. So to sum up Romans 2, Paul says to a group of people convinced that their heritage is a factor in their salvation, that without a true heart experience, their family tree is of no help to them at all in terms of salvation. And he says something provocative to Jewish believers when he says that Gentiles can be just as saved as Jews, even though they weren't given the Ten Commandments, and even though circumcision wasn't committed to them as a sign of the covenant. What matters is what's going on in the heart. What matters is the reality of your relationship with God, and that will be demonstrated by obedience. And Paul makes clear to the Church of Rome that they are sinners who can't possibly live righteous lives. That might sound like bad news, but Romans chapter 3 shows us what good news all of this really is. It's important to study the Bible, but sometimes the biggest challenge is knowing where to start. So I've put together a Bible study course that takes care of that. It's completely free. The It Is Written Bible Study Guides. I wrote them with you in mind, knowing that there are people all over the world who want to know more about the Bible, but they're not sure just where to begin. Here's all you do. Go to itiswritten.study. That's itiswritten.study. It won't cost you anything. You can study at your own pace, and you'll learn a lot about the Bible and what the Bible teaches. Whether you're brand new to the Bible or whether you have experience with the Bible, you'll find this study series to be a blessing. I've been told by people from all over the world how much they've enjoyed these studies. Know the Bible like never before and know God better than you've ever known Him. Itiswritten.study. Don't wait. You can get started right away. Itiswritten.study. Now in chapter 3, Paul drills down even further. He asks this question. What advantage then has the Jew, or what is the profit of circumcision? Now, you might have thought that Paul was saying there's nothing to being Jewish, but that's not what Paul is saying. He answers that question this way: much in every way, chiefly because to them were committed the oracles of God. He says the Jews were advantaged, to be sure, as God's word was given to them. That some didn't believe it doesn't mean that God was not faithful. So listen to this question. What then? Are we better than they? Not at all, for we have previously charged both Jews and Greeks that they are all under sin. Now see that? All, Jews and Greeks or Gentiles, all are under sin. That is, all are sinners in need of salvation. Paul makes this crystal clear over the next 9 verses. As it is written, there is none righteous, no, not one. All are sinners. There's no way out of that for anyone. So let me share something with you. You're a sinner. You probably knew that, and you might be willing to admit that. You'd be surprised how many people don't want to acknowledge that and admit that. But Paul is making the case here that everybody is a sinner, and he's going to show us what we do about that. He says, now we know that whatever the law says, it says to those who are under the law, that every mouth may be stopped and all the world may become guilty before God. All the world guilty before God. Wow. But Paul is taking us down until we get to the point that we choose to look up, to the point where there's really nowhere else to look. Now, everyone's a sinner. How do you become righteous? The Jews, hearing this letter being read to them, would think, well, the law. But the law, he says, speaks to them that are under the law, although a better translation would be in the law, as that phrase is translated in 1 Corinthians 9. The law speaks to those who are under the jurisdiction or the condemnation of the law. Why? So that all the world may be guilty. And Paul says, therefore, by the deeds of the law, no flesh will be justified in his sight. For by the law is the knowledge of sin. Justification, being forgiven and pardoned and cleansed, doesn't come by the deeds of the law. Now, be careful you don't throw the baby out with the bathwater. Paul isn't against the law. He's clear about that, as we'll see at the end of Romans chapter 3. What Paul is telling his readers is that your good deeds don't justify you. Your good works, as good as they may be, don't gain pardon from sin. Your good deeds do not in any way save you or make you holy or help you to be forgiven and cleansed. Good deeds are good, but they don't save you. Paul's asking the question, how does a sinner get justified? He's answering it. He's saying, not by the law. The question is, how to receive the righteousness of God? He's zeroing in on his point here. Look at this. But now the righteousness of God, apart from the law, is revealed, being witnessed by the law and the prophets. Paul says, you may become righteous. In fact, he says the only way to become righteous is apart from the law. And he says the law and the prophets tell you that. Righteousness by faith, Paul says, is an Old Testament teaching. This ought to speak to you if you've ever thought that people were saved in different ways in different times or under different covenants. Salvation has come to all people at all times just one way. So, how does a person become righteous apart from the law? Keep in mind that to first century Jews, this may well have sounded scandalous. But here's the answer. How does a person become righteous? Even the righteousness of God through faith in Jesus Christ to all and on all who believe. Paul is telling his readers, his hearers, and he's telling us, righteousness doesn't come by obedience or by the law. He's not against those things. In fact, he's very much in favor of obedience and the law. But he's saying that's not where salvation comes from. Salvation comes through faith in Jesus Christ, not from works, not from good deeds, not from penances, not from sacraments, not from the ceremonial law, not from circumcision. Salvation, justification, only comes from one place, and that's from Jesus, and we receive it by faith. You might be looking at your heart, looking at your life, and thinking to yourself, man, I'm a wicked person and God couldn't save me, and I'm just incapable of doing good. Well, Romans 3 really has a message for you. It's going to tell you that you can be saved by faith in Jesus Christ. In fact, it's the only way you can pass from death to life. And you can have faith in Jesus. You can be marginalized, rejected, lost as lost can be. And through faith in Jesus, what a savior. Through faith in Jesus, you can have the assurance of everlasting life. Romans 3:23, all have sinned and come short of the glory of God. All are sinners, and a sinner can't obey or observe their way to salvation. A sinner, however, can accept Jesus as Savior and Lord. And in that way, and that's the only way, the sinner can receive salvation. Listen to these words. Being justified freely by his grace through the redemption that is in Christ Jesus, whom God set forth as a propitiation by his blood, an atoning sacrifice by his blood, through faith to demonstrate his righteousness, because in his forbearance, God has passed over the sins that were previously committed to demonstrate at the present time his righteousness, that he might be just and the justifier of the one who has faith in Jesus. And that's a very, very big deal. Paul is saying a person is justified, pardoned, saved, through faith in Jesus. He's saying salvation comes to you 100% by the grace of God. It isn't something you can earn or deserve or work to merit. There is nothing of human merit in the gift of salvation. Nothing at all. He says, therefore we conclude that a man is justified by faith apart from the deeds of the law. A man, a woman, a person, justified by faith. Now, I'm going to say this again. You ought to be able to tell me what I'm going to say. Paul's not against the deeds of the law. He's been clear about that already. Good works are good. A changed life is inevitable, in fact. The fruit of righteousness will be seen in a saved person's life. But we must be careful we don't get the cart before the horse. We are saved apart from the deeds of the law. He says, back to his argument, that God is the God of both Jews and Gentiles, and that he will justify, pardon, both. The circumcised, Jews, the uncircumcision, Gentiles, by faith. So what about the law? Is that unimportant now? Does it mean people can ignore the Ten Commandments because they're saved by grace through faith? Absolutely not. Here's Paul in the final verse of Romans 3. Do we then make void the law through faith? Certainly not. On the contrary, we establish the law. Establish. The Greek word is histemi, means to stand something up, to put something in place. Paul says the law is established. It's set in place. There's no problem with that. He's simply saying we're not saved through the law. We're saved through faith in Jesus. Obedience to God follows you being saved by God's grace. So let's look at where Paul has taken us in the first three chapters of Romans. Chapter 1, the gospel is the power of God that leads to salvation. Ignore the many evidences for God that you see around you. The invisible things of God are clearly seen in the things that are made. Live selfishly, your life is going to spiral downwards. In Romans 2, no matter what your ethnic or religious background, those who are faithful to God will be saved, while those who follow sin will be lost. There's no partiality or respect of persons with God. Paul says it isn't your profession, but the true state of your heart that matters in the sight of God. It isn't the hearers of the law who are saved, but the doers of the law. Even circumcision, the sign of the covenant, doesn't prove that you're right with God. In fact, Paul says, the real Jew isn't someone who is Jewish outwardly, but inwardly. The real circumcision is that of the heart. And that's not a new idea. God said the same thing way back in Deuteronomy and Jeremiah. And then in Romans 3, all are sinners, and not a single person can pass from death to life, from lost to saved by the deeds of the law. But a person can pass from death to life, from lost to saved, through faith in Jesus. Only by relying on and believing in what Jesus has done can a person receive the righteousness of God. Therefore, we conclude that a man or woman is justified by faith apart from the deeds of the law. That was radical teaching for that time, especially given his target audience. And you can imagine why this letter to the church in Rome was so effective. 1,500 or so years later, it shook up the Christian world again when Martin Luther blew the cobwebs off the book of Romans and stated that penance and indulgences and observances of any kind do not merit salvation in the sight of God, but that salvation only comes through faith in Jesus. You know, that's hard for some people to accept. If you've been conditioned to do in order to receive God's grace, if you have the idea that God is a severe God who needs to be appeased, if your faith is works-based, where you've got to be good enough for God or good enough before you can believe you're forgiven or accepted in the sight of God, then this good news can be challenging. We live in a world where there's no such thing as a free lunch, where if something seems like it's too good to be true, it is. But salvation is the one thing that upends all of that. It is seemingly too good to be true. You can pass from death to life simply by trusting in Jesus as your Savior? Yes, you can. There's not a burden you bear that He won't lift. Not a scar you have that He won't heal. Not a stain on your heart that He cannot remove. If you can believe that by faith, the gift of eternal life is yours. You can't deserve it. Romans 3 pointed out that all have sinned and fall short of the glory of God. It isn't a matter of you being good. It's a matter of you trusting in the only one who is good and receiving His righteousness freely. God will look at you and see not your sin, but Jesus' righteousness. You can receive that by faith. Can you have faith today? For some people, that's tough. They look at themselves and they say, there's no way Jesus can save me. I'm too far gone. No, that's never true. Just believe Jesus died for you. That's the message of Romans 2 and 3. Have faith, believe, and you're considered just in God's sight. Simply have faith in what the Bible teaches, that Jesus pardons you freely by His grace. Believe that, and your life will be transformed. And you can then live in confidence that you have the gift of everlasting life. In October of 2025, a skydiving instructor died in a tragic skydiving accident just outside Nashville, Tennessee. WZTV reported in January of 2026 that a 35-year-old skydiving instructor and a student jumped together in tandem, harnessed together. However, their equipment got caught on a step on the aircraft they jumped from. Attempts to shake the men loose weren't successful. They couldn't haul them back into the plane. So after struggling for some minutes, the instructor freed himself from the harness, leaving the student with the one reserve parachute. The student made it safely to the ground while the instructor plunged to his death. With just one parachute between them, the instructor made a difficult decision. He gave his life so the life of his student would be saved. He gave

0: experience, however spectacular your failings, Jesus died for you. You know, to get into Carnegie Hall or Fenway Park or the Guggenheim or the Getty or Six Flags, you have to pay. You can't just walk into those places without paying. But heaven? No, there's no paying. There's no price. There's no fee. Just faith. Faith in Jesus. He died for you. Loves you with an everlasting love. Have faith in him. Your burdens are gone. Have faith in him. You receive his righteousness. Have faith in him and eternity is yours. How do you say no to Jesus? He's your hope today in this world and in the world to come. Could you choose him today? If you've never done so, could you choose Jesus and choose to trust in him right now? Let me pray with you. Our Father in heaven, such good news. We realize that there's nothing that can save us but Jesus. No good works, no deeds, no amount of any of that. Only faith in Christ. We thank you for a Savior like Jesus. We believe that when he died for our sins. We believe that when we have faith in him, we have everlasting life. Lord, we trust you. We thank you. We ask your blessing. We believe and we claim the gift of salvation by faith in Jesus. And we pray in Jesus' name, amen.
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0: 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I'm looking forward to seeing you again next time. Until then, remember, it is written, man shall not live by bread alone, but by every word that proceeds from the mouth of God.
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4: 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My name is Carlos Turcios, and this reflection is about sheep. When Jesus saw the multitudes that gathered

0: by his side, he had compassion on them, for they were like sheep without a shepherd. Millennia has not changed God's heart towards men. Jesus is still the good shepherd.
1: When Christ sat on the Mount of Blessings and pronounced the Beatitudes, this was one of them. Blessed are the poor in spirit, for theirs is the kingdom of heaven. Those who know that they cannot possibly save themselves or of themselves do anything right are the ones who appreciate the help that Christ can bestow. They are the poor in spirit. Whatever may have been your past experience, however discouraging your present circumstances, if you will come to Jesus just as you are, weak, helpless, despairing, our compassionate Savior will meet you a great way off and will throw about you His arms of love and His robe of righteousness. He presents us to the Father clothed in the white raiment of His own character. Of the poor in spirit, Jesus says, theirs is the kingdom of heaven.
2: The greatest hoax of history has finally been exposed, but few have learned of the fact. Millions still accept a gigantic fraud as though it were genuine. In a moment, you'll hear the amazing facts about the delusion of the ages.
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2: Hello, this is Joe Cruz on the Amazing Facts broadcast, Facts Which Affect You. Today I want to answer the question which so many listeners have been concerned about since our first broadcast on the Sabbath question. How did the change take place, substituting Sunday for Saturday as the day of worship? This is possibly one of the most disturbing religious questions among thinking Christians today. Unfortunately, the issue is not examined publicly very often for reasons that we'll consider today. But multitudes have wondered when, how, and why the change came about. We've established in previous broadcasts that the Bible itself speaks with absolute consistency on this subject. In both Old and New Testament, there's not a shadow of variation in the doctrine of the Sabbath. The seventh day, Saturday, is the only day ever designated by the term Sabbath in the entire Bible. Not only was Jesus a perfect example in observing the weekly seventh-day Sabbath, but all His disciples followed the same pattern after Jesus had gone back to heaven. Yet no intimation of any change of the day is made. The Apostle Paul, who wrote pages of counsel about lesser issues of Jewish and Gentile conflicts, had not one word to say about any controversy over the day of worship. Circumcision, foods offered to idols, and other Jewish customs were readily challenged by early Gentile Christians in the church. But the weightier matters of weekly worship never was an issue. Why? For the simple reason that no change was made from the historic seventh day of the Old Testament times, and from creation itself, of course. Had there been a switch from the Sabbath to the first day of the week, you can be sure the controversy would have been more explosive than any other to those Jewish Christians. Now, if the change did not take place in the Scriptures or through the influence of the apostles, when and how did it happen? In order to understand this, we must understand what happened in that early church soon after the apostles passed off the stage of action. Paul had prophesied that apostasy would take place soon after his departure. He said there'd be a falling away from the truth, and one doesn't have to read very far in early Christian history to see just how that prophecy was fulfilled. Gnosticism began to rise up under the influence of philosophers who sought to reconcile Christianity with paganism. At the same time, a strong anti-Jewish sentiment became more widespread. Very speculative interpretations began to appear regarding some of the great doctrines of Christ and the apostles. By the time Constantine was established as the emperor of Rome in the early 4th century, there was a decided division in the church as a result of all these factors. I think most of you know that Constantine was the first so-called Christian emperor of the Roman Empire. The story of his conversion has become very well known by students of ancient history. He was marching forth to fight the Battle of Milvian Bridge when he had some kind of vision and saw a flaming cross in the sky. Underneath the cross were the Latin words meaning, in this sign, conquer. Now Constantine took this as an omen that he should be a Christian and his army as well. He declared that all his pagan soldiers were now Christians and became very zealous in building up the power and prestige of the church. Through his influence, great blocks of pagans were taken into the Christian ranks. But friends, they were still pagan at heart, and they brought in much of the paraphernalia of sun worship to which they continued to really be devoted. We mentioned in a previous broadcast about the adoption of Christmas and Easter into the church. At the same time, many other customs were Christianized and appropriated into the practice of the church as well. You see, at that time, the cult of Mithraism, or sun worship, was the official religion of the Roman Empire. It stood as the greatest competitor to the new Christian religion. It had its own organization, temples, priesthood, robes, everything. It also had an official worship day on which special homage was given to the sun, and that day was called the Venerable Day of the Sun. It was the first day of the week, and from it we get our name Sunday. Now, when Constantine pressed his pagan hordes into the church, they were observing the day of the sun for their adoration of the sun god. It was their special holy day. In order to make it more convenient for them to make the change to the new religion, Constantine accepted their day of worship, Sunday, instead of the Christian Sabbath, which had been observed by Jesus and his disciples. Now remember that the way had been prepared for this already by the increasing anti-Jewish feelings against those who were accused of putting Jesus to death. And those feelings would naturally condition many Christians to swing away from something that was held religiously by the Jews. It's therefore easier to understand how the change was imposed on Christianity through a strong civil law issued by Constantine as the Emperor of Rome. And the very wording of that law, by the way, can be found in any reliable encyclopedia. Those early Christians, feeling that the Jews should not be followed any more than necessary, were ready to swing away from the Sabbath, which was kept very strictly by the Jews. Now, some of you may be greatly surprised by the explanation I've just made, and I'm not going to ask you to believe it blindly. I have before me a multitude of authorities to verify what I've just said. Now, here are historians, both Catholic and Protestant, speaking in harmony about what actually took place during that fourth century. After Constantine made the initial pronouncement and legal decree about the change, the Catholic Church reinforced that act in one church council after another. For this reason, many, many official statements from Catholic sources are made, claiming that the Church made the change from Saturday to Sunday. But before I read those statements, I'd like to refer to one from the Encyclopedia Britannica under the article Sunday. Notice this statement. It was Constantine who first made a law for the proper observance of Sunday and who appointed that it should be regularly celebrated throughout the Roman Empire. End quote. Now, you can check these statements in your own encyclopedias or go down to the library and look into the other historical sources, and you'll find that all these statements are there. Now, here's a statement from Dr. Gilbert Murray, with a number of doctor's degrees after his name, professor of Greek at Oxford University, who certainly had no axe to grind concerning Christian thought on the Sabbath. Question. But he wrote this. He says, now, since Mithras was the sun, the unconquered, and the sun was the royal star, the religion looked for a king whom it could serve as a representative of Mithras upon earth. The Roman emperor seemed to be clearly indicated as a true king. In sharp contrast to Christianity, Mithraism recognized Caesar as the bearer of divine grace. It had so much acceptance that it was able to impose on the Christian world its own Sunday in place of the Sabbath, its son's birthday, the 25th of December, as the birthday of Jesus. Now, that's taken from Dr. Murray's book, A History of Christianity in the Light of Modern Knowledge. All right, looking a bit further into historical statements, Dr. William Frederick says this, and I'm quoting from his book now. He says, the Gentiles were an idolatrous people who worshiped the sun, and Sunday was their most sacred day. Now, in order to reach the people in this new field, it seems but natural as well as necessary to make Sunday the rest day of the church. At this time, it was necessary for the church to either adopt the Gentiles' day or else have the Gentiles change their day. To change the Gentiles' day would have been an offense and stumbling block to them. The church could naturally reach them better by keeping their day. End of quotation. So there it is, friends, a clear explanation by Dr. Frederick as to how this change happened. Another statement very parallel to this one is found in the North British Review. But now let's move on to a statement from the Catholic Encyclopedia, Volume 4, page 153. Quote, the church, after changing the day of rest from the Jewish Sabbath, or seventh day of the week to the first, made the third commandment refer to Sunday as the day to keep holy as the Lord's day. Now, here's a quotation from the Catholic Press newspaper in Sydney, Australia. Sunday is a Catholic institution, and its claims to observance can be defended only on Catholic principles. From the beginning to end of Scripture, there's not a single passage that warrants the transfer of weekly public worship from the last day of the week to the first. Another statement now taken from the Catholic Mirror newspaper. The Catholic Church, for over 1,000 years before the existence of a Protestant, by virtue of her divine mission, changed the day from Saturday to Sunday. End of quotation. All right, to point up the claims we're talking about, now I want to read from two catechisms. First, from the Convert's Catechism of Catholic Doctrine by Peter Gierman, and here's what he wrote. Question, which is the Sabbath day? Answer, Saturday is the Sabbath day. Question, why do we observe Sunday instead of Saturday? Answer, we observe Sunday instead of Saturday because the Catholic Church at the Council of Laodicea transferred the solemnity from Saturday to Sunday. End of quotation. And then secondly, here's a statement from Stephen Keenan's catechism entitled Doctrinal Catechism. And here's what he wrote. Question, have you any other way of proving that the church has power to institute festivals of precept? Answer, had she not such power, she could not have done that in which all modern religionists agree with her. She could not have substituted the observance of Sunday, the first day of the week, for the observance of Saturday, the seventh day, a change for which there is no scriptural authority. End of quotation. Now, that's a very interesting statement, friends. And then here's something from Cardinal Gibbon's book, The Question Box. On page 179, he says, if the Bible is the only guide for the Christian, then the Seventh-day Adventist is right in observing the Saturday with the Jew. Is it not strange that those who make the Bible their only teacher should inconsistently follow in this matter the tradition of the Catholic Church? Now, that's a statement by Cardinal Gibbons in his book, The Question Box. Now, one more statement taken from the book, The Faith of Millions. Quote, but since Saturday, not Sunday, is specified in the Bible, isn't it curious that non-Catholics who profess to take their religion directly from the Bible and not from the church observe Sunday instead of Saturday? Yes, of course it's inconsistent, but this change was made about 15 centuries before Protestantism was born, and by that time the custom was universally observed. They have continued the custom, even though it rests upon the authority of the Catholic Church and not upon any explicit text from the Bible. That observance remains as a reminder of the Mother Church, from which the non-Catholic sects broke away like a boy running away from home but still carrying in his pocket a picture of his mother or a lock of her hair. Now, that's a very interesting statement, friends, taken from the book Faith of Millions, which you can get in any Catholic bookstore, I assume. It's found on page 473. I have it in my own library. And this is very interesting where they say, we changed the Sabbath, and the Protestants who left the Catholic Church took along the observance of Sunday, which was a reminder to them of the church from which they broke away. Very interesting statement indeed. But a very true statement. Now, there is some inconsistency somewhere along the line, friends, because we have examined the statements of history, and you can check them for yourself in any library. And I'm not reading anything one-sided here at all. I've tried to give you an unbiased picture. Although we have seen the claims made by the Catholic Church in their publications, we're not reading them to cast any reflection upon anybody, certainly not upon the Catholic Church. We're simply bringing you a recital or an account of what has been written and what claims have been made. There is no doubt about it. The church does not deny making these claims, and they've been published in scores of books. I have scores of them in my own library. And what they say is that we changed the day. The Catholic Church changed the Sabbath from the seventh day of the week to the first day of the week. Now, if you'd like to have the complete story on this incredible act of trying to change one of the Ten Commandments, let me send you a copy of the book, The Beast, the Dragon, and the Woman. It's free for the asking if you just write and request it. And please remember that your letters and gifts also make it possible for this program to continue on this station. Thanks so much for your help. And now, this is Joe Cruz saying goodbye for today.

Jesus said, "Ye are the salt of the earth. But if the salt have lost his savor, wherewith shall it be salted? It is thenceforth good for nothing, but to be cast out and to be trodden under foot of men." Matthew chapter 5, verse 13.

We, the people of the United States, in order to form a more perfect union, establish justice, ensure domestic tranquility, provide for the common defense, promote the general welfare, and secure the blessings of liberty to ourselves and our posterity, do ordain and establish this Constitution for the United States of America.

We hold these truths to be self-evident, that all men are created equal, that they are endowed by their Creator with certain inalienable rights, that among these are life, liberty, and the pursuit of happiness.

I pledge allegiance to the flag of the United States of America and to the republic for which it stands, one nation, under God, indivisible, with liberty and justice for all.

0: Last summer, I peeked into a bird's nest to see two recently hatched robins residing in my backyard. Little Rob and his sister Robinette were eagerly awaiting Mama Robin's return to the nest. Stretching their little tiny necks upward and their oversized yellow beaks open wide in anticipation, their posture proclaimed, "Feed me, Mama." This was true faith in action. Their little eyes had not yet opened, but faith is being sure of what you hope for and certain of what you have yet to see. The determined mother robin had tugged another earthworm from the ground and was circling back to the nest with the provision in her mouth. She keeps a watchful eye on her babies and tirelessly meets their needs. In faith, she depends on God for the supply. It reminds me of Jesus' words in Matthew 6:26. "Look at the birds of the air, for they neither sow nor reap nor gather into the barn, yet your heavenly Father feeds them. Are you not of more value than they?" If God knows and meets the robin's need, what about yours? Have faith in what you do not see, for God is keeping a watchful eye over you. God bless you on this wonderful day that He created.
1: 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Step to Christ, page 101. I am Sarah from the Mount Pleasant Seventh-day Adventist School.
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3: Is judgment for believers part of the gospel? What does the New Testament teach us about judgment? Let's talk about that. Hello, family. I'm Jill Morricone. We welcome you to 3ABN Truth for Today. What an incredible series as we open up the Word of God and discover the relevancy and the importance of the biblical truths we uncover. Especially as we live in the closing moments of Earth's history, it's so important that we know what we believe and why we believe it. This mini-series this entire weekend is on the everlasting gospel and the investigative judgment. Our speaker of the hour needs no introduction. None other than our very own Pastor James Rafferty. He serves as 3ABN Director of Discipleship. We love he and his wife, Reese. They're an integral part of this ministry, and he's an anointed man of the Word and man of prayer. In fact, he's just written a brand new booklet that you can contact us at 3ABN, and we'll send you one copy for free. It's called Silencing the Accuser, The Investigative Judgment, A Gospel Investigation of the Investigative Judgment. What an incredible gospel-saturated booklet, and we encourage you to get your own copy. His message today is echoed in the New Testament. What does Jesus and John and Peter and Paul all have to say about the investigative judgment or this concept of judgment? Sometimes we think it's an Old Testament topic, but actually it's all throughout the New Testament as well. So Pastor James is going to unpack that from a biblical gospel saturated perspective where you and I can find joy and hope in the judgment. Thank you, Pastor James.
4: Thank you so much, Jill, my sister in Christ. Praise the Lord. We are here studying one of the most misunderstood topics in the Bible, the investigative judgment. Truth for Today, and we are subtitling this talk, echoes in the New Testament. That is echoes of the investigative judgment in the New Testament. We're going to be establishing this truth from the New Testament and understanding it in the context of the everlasting gospel. So we're going to be primarily looking at Bible verses in the New Testament to understand what the investigative judgment is really all about. We find our first verse in Revelation chapter 14 and verse 7. Actually, it's in the context of the everlasting gospel. Before we go to that verse, we're going to just pause and ask the Holy Spirit to be here with us. Let's pray together. Father in heaven, just want to thank you again for this opportunity to study your word. Thank you again for all of the insights that each one of the presenters have given to us in this series, Truth for the Day and the Investigative Judgment. I want to pray that you'll be with us now, Father, that you'll guide this portion of our study, that you'll help us to understand the investigative judgment from a gospel perspective and what it means to us individually and personally. Do that for us, Father. Be with each one of those that are listening. Send your Holy Spirit to guide and direct. In Jesus' name, amen. Revelation chapter 14 actually outlines for us the investigative judgment in the context of the everlasting gospel. It says there in Revelation chapter 14 and verse 6, I saw another angel flying in the midst of heaven, having the everlasting gospel to preach unto them that dwell on the earth, to every nation, kindred, tongue, and people, saying with a loud voice. And by the way, that means it's a clear voice. It's not people yelling with megaphones on street corners, but loud means it's understandable. It's clear. It is perceptible to those who are listening, saying with a loud voice, verse 7, fear God and give glory to him, for the hour of his judgment is come, and worship him that made the heavens and the earth and the sea and the fountains of waters. You know, the judgment is part of the everlasting gospel. We find the same truth revealed just over a few pages in 1 Peter chapter 4 and verse 17. Notice what it says here, 1 Peter 4:17. For the time has come that judgment must begin at the house of God. And if it first begins at us, what shall be the end of them that obey not the gospel of God? So we learn from this verse that the judgment is actually about obedience to the gospel. It is connected to the gospel. It's connected to the everlasting gospel. The whole point of the judgment in 1 Peter 4:17 is obeying the gospel. And the gospel is all about the gift of salvation in Jesus Christ by grace through faith and not of works, lest any man should boast. So the question might be asked, well, if we're saved by grace through faith, then why are we being investigated? Why a judgment? Well, we're going to get to that. And we're going to look at three reasons, actually four reasons, why God has a judgment. Reason number one is found in the book of Romans, chapter 14, and beginning with verse 10. Romans chapter 14 and verse 10, and we're going to be looking at least three other reasons for the judgment. Romans 14 verse 10 says this, but why do you judge your brother, or why do you set at naught your brother? For we shall all stand before the judgment seat of Christ. For as it is written, verse 11 says, as I live, says the Lord, every knee shall bow to me and every tongue shall confess to God. So then, verse 12, every one of us shall give an account of himself to God. Let us, verse 13, therefore not judge one another anymore, but judge this rather, that no man put a stumbling block or an occasion to fall in his brother's way. So this is super good news, and that's what we're talking about in the context of the judgment. We're talking about the everlasting gospel. We're talking about the good news of the gospel, and good news number one is we're off the hook. We no longer have to judge our brother. We are called to stand back from judging others because God is going to have a judgment. And everyone is going to stand before the judgment seat of Christ. And everyone is going to give an account of himself to Christ. So nobody's getting away with anything. God has a judgment. And the reason why the judgment is such good news is because we have such a difficult time not judging other people, and God is telling us, hey, you can't read the heart. You don't know the human experience. You know the difficulties and trials. I'm so glad that God is judging me and not another human being, because that allows a person to judge me who understands everything that I go through in life, understands all the circumstances and situations that lead me to do and think in the way that I do and think. So reason number one for the judgment, stop judging one another. You know, if we all did that, especially if Christians did that, it would turn the world upside down. Can you imagine going to a church and being part of a community when no one judges you because they all leave that with God? That's what Paul is talking about here in the context of Romans chapter 14. There were Jews and Gentiles who'd come into the faith and they were having these differences and despising and judging each other. And Paul says, leave it with Christ. Leave it with Christ. Reason number two for the judgment is found in Matthew chapter 21. And we're going to, Matthew chapter 7, verse 21. We're going to start with verse 21, Matthew 7. And we'll read all the way through verse 23 of Matthew chapter 7. Notice what it says here, Matthew 7, beginning with verse 21. Not everyone that says unto me, Lord, Lord, shall enter into the kingdom of heaven, but he that does the will of my Father, which is in heaven. Many will say to me in that day, Lord, Lord, verse 22, have we not prophesied in thy name and in thy name cast out devils and in thy name done many wonderful works? Verse 23, and then will I profess unto them, I never knew you, depart from me, ye that work iniquity. So, reason number two for the judgment. There are a lot of people, a lot of Christians, who profess to follow Christ, but they're just professing. They're not real Christians. Have you ever met people who are hypocrites in their Christian experience? People who are filled with pride, people who are filled with, who are power hungry and money hungry, and who walk all over other people to get to the top? These people do many wonderful works, it says here. Jesus addresses this group of people as those who do many wonderful works in his name. In other words, they profess to be followers of Christ, but they're only professors, and they've done a whole lot of hurt in this world. Maybe you have been hurt by people who profess to be Christians but weren't really living the Christian experience. Maybe you've been pushed out of church because of hypocrites. Maybe you've decided that God isn't worth following because his followers don't live up to the name of Christian. Again, we need to remember what we read in Romans chapter 14. They're all going to give an account to God. So God is going to take care of the hypocrite. God is going to take care of those who misrepresent him. God is going to take care of those who do many wonderful works in his name, but aren't really Christians in heart. They're actually workers of iniquity. All the abuse, all of the difficulties that you've gone through and the trials that you've experienced at the hands of people who are just professed Christians, but not true Christians, God's got that in hand. He'll take care of that. So that was reason number two. Reason number three, we find this in Revelation chapter 12 and verse 10. Revelation chapter 12 and verse 10. There's no way that I can give this presentation and skip my favorite book of the Bible, the book of Revelation. So Revelation 12 and verse 10 says this, and I heard a loud voice saying in heaven, now is come salvation and strength and the kingdom of our God and the power of his Christ. For the accuser of our brethren is cast down, which accused them before God day and night. This is describing the 24/7, 365 day a year accuser. He doesn't take vacation. He doesn't take sick time. He doesn't take holidays. He's on the job all the time. We could call him the 24/7, 365 guy. And this, of course, is identifying Satan, the accuser. He's the one with his fallen angels who seeks to overwhelm you with the idea that you are guilty and there's no way that God can save you. You're not good enough. There's no way you're ever going to measure up. And that is reason number three why God has a judgment, because God is going to silence the accuser with what the Bible describes as your heritage, your inheritance. And that inheritance is the righteousness of Jesus Christ. This same picture is given to us in Zechariah chapter 3, where Joshua, representing God's people, is clothed with filthy garments. And Satan stands at his right hand to resist him. And Jesus says, take away the filthy garments and clothe him with a garment of righteousness, and he rebukes the accuser for our sake. And of course, all of that is a picture of the plan of salvation. You see, when we look at this whole idea of the investigative judgment, we want to recognize that assurance of salvation is part of the gospel message. God assures us of his acceptance, our forgiveness, and his love. He settles us in, seals us into the truth with the Holy Spirit. That's what we're told in Ephesians chapter 1. But the accuser tries to unsettle our faith. The accuser tries to get us to doubt. The accuser tries to remove our assurance. He did the same thing with Christ in the wilderness. When Christ was baptized, we heard the words from heaven, This is my beloved Son in whom I'm well pleased. And right after that, the Spirit led Christ out into the wilderness. The devil came to tempt him after 40 days and 40 nights of fasting. And the first thing he said to Christ is, if you're the Son of God. Now, wait a minute. Christ was just told that he was the Son of God when he was baptized. 40 days later, the devil's trying to tempt him to think that he's no longer God's Son, that something's happened to change his relationship with God. And the only thing that's different now is the circumstances that surround him. He's in the wilderness, without food, without water. And perhaps your circumstances in life are being used by the accuser to make you feel that you're no longer a child of God. And this is what the accuser tries to do. He tried it with Christ, and he will try it with us. So what do we go to when we feel that accuser come after us in this way and point to our circumstances, our situations, like he did with Job and others, and try to convince us that we're not children of God? We need to do what Christ did. What did Christ do? He said, it is written. It is written. He went to the Word of God. And of course, the Word of God was still resounding in his ear. This is my beloved Son in whom I am well pleased. This is the picture that God is giving us in the context of the accuser that we're facing, this 24/7, 365 guy that's coming after us day and night. So when we look at all of this in the context of the investigative judgment, we need to realize that there are times when our assurance of acceptance with God is going to be shaken. Now, we know this because even the best of the biblical characters struggled with assurance from time to time. Our assurance cannot be based on feelings. They have to be based on the Word of God, because there are going to be times when we come in contact with God and we're not going to feel like we're worthy to be in his presence. Let me give you three examples from the Bible. First, we'll go to Isaiah chapter 6, and I'll just give you the reference, verses 1 through 6. Isaiah saw the Lord sitting high in his temple, and he said, woe is me, for I am undone. That's an Old Testament phrase for cut off or lost, for I am a man of unclean lips. You ever spoken things you know you shouldn't have said, maybe been impatient to your wife or your children or at work or people in your community or in your church? Isaiah felt convicted that he was lost because he'd seen God and he felt like his lips were unclean. So Isaiah was a faithful prophet of God. And if he was questioning his assurance of his relationship with God, can you imagine how we might feel at times? Daniel went through a similar experience. He saw the Lord in Daniel chapter 10 and he fell down as if dead. And he said, all of the goodness in me was turned into corruption. I retained no strength at all. John had a similar experience in Revelation chapter 1. He saw Jesus Christ, the Son of Man, among the candlesticks, and he fell down as though he were dead. These were godly men who followed closely with the Lord, and yet at that time they felt as though they were undone and lost and had no goodness in themselves. So assurance of salvation is not necessarily a fuzzy, warm feeling. Assurance of salvation is something that's based on the Word of God. Let me just give you a couple Bible verses on this. The first one is found in 1 John chapter 5. 1 John chapter 5. And notice what it says here in 1 John chapter 5 and verse 12. He that has the Son has life, and he that has not the Son has not life. So we have assurance in 1 John chapter 5. The context of this doubles down on this reality that if we have the Son Jesus Christ, we have life. In fact, in 1 Thessalonians, we're told in chapter 4 that the gospel comes with much assurance, and we need that much assurance, because when we face the reality of our record, when we face the accuser who brings up the reality of our record, we're going to feel undone as Isaiah did, and we've got to then go to the Word of God. What does the Word of God tell us? Well, let's go to 1 John chapter 1. 1 John chapter 1, just over a couple pages, and let's look here in 1 John chapter 1 at verse 9. By the way, this is what I call the gospel sandwich. If you look in verse 8 and you look in verse 10, those would be the two slices of bread. And then verse 9 has the insides of that sandwich, the main course, if you will. 1 John chapter 1 verse 8 says, if we say that we have not no sin, we deceive ourselves and the truth is not in us. Verse 10 says, if we say that we have not sinned, we make him a liar and his word is not in us. But verse 9, if we confess our sins, he is faithful faithful and just to forgive us our sins and to cleanse us from all unrighteousness. So we see this beautiful picture right here in the context of the gospel of, or the epistles of John, this beautiful picture, this gospel sandwich where God says, if you confess your sins, I'm not only going to forgive your sins, but I'm going to cleanse you from all unrighteousness. And this is the picture that we see of the investigative judgment in the Bible. Now, you might say, well, what about this idea that if I forget a sin, if there's something that I forget to confess to God, you know, it says if we confess our sins, he's faithful and just to forgive us our sins. Okay, I believe that. But what if I forget a sin? What if there's something comes up in the judgment that I forgot all about and I'm going to be lost? You know, there's no greater misrepresentation of God's character than the idea that a believer, a true believer, would be lost because he forgot to confess a sin. That idea, I think, is fabricated in the pit of hell. Satan would love for you to think that God deals with us in such a way that he would allow us to be lost because we forgot to confess a sin. The judgment doesn't work that way. The gospel doesn't work that way. God tells us in various places that the Holy Spirit is sent to convict us of sins so that we will confess those sins. In fact, in Romans chapter 8, we're told that the Holy Spirit searches our hearts. And you know what that word search means in Romans chapter 8? The word here for searches the heart is the same in the English translation is the same word that we're using here, investigate. The Holy Spirit investigates or searches our hearts to see if there's anything in there. David says it this way in Psalm 139, 23 and 24. Search me, O God, and know my heart. Try me. And that word, pakan, is also investigate. Investigate me and know my ways and see if there be any wicked way in me and lead me in the way everlasting. So we have the same truth here in verse 27 of Romans chapter 8. And he who searches, that is investigates the hearts, knows what is the mind of the Spirit because he makes intercession for the saints according to the will of God. So we have here a biblical foundation for understanding the investigative judgment. That's right. Romans chapter 8 verse 27 uses the word investigate. The word search means to investigate. You also find that in Revelation chapter 2 and verse 23. You also find that in Psalm 139, 23 and 24. The word investigate is in the Hebrew and the Greek all through the Bible, Old Testament and New Testament. So we want to understand this truth is biblical. But again, we have to ask the question, well, why is God going to investigate us? He already knows who's going to be saved and who's going to be lost. There's nothing that needs to be revealed to him. He knows who are professors and who are not professors. Yes, that is all true. But God is going to expose everything to the view, not only of his searching glance, but also to the unfallen universe and to each one of us. You see, if God is dealing with people who are just professors, he needs to reveal that so that perhaps those people can be saved. He needs to expose our wretchedness, the Laodicean condition, so that perhaps we would buy the isov, the gold tried in the fire, that we would let Christ in to sup with us so that we could actually turn our life experience, our Christian experience around. And this is what we see in another story that illustrates the investigative judgment in the book of Luke. We're going to go to Luke chapter 7 right now. And we want to look at a story that's found in all four of the Gospels. It's the story of the woman who was caught in adultery, the woman named Mary Magdalene, who became one of Christ's most devoted followers. Now, this is going to transition us, this story is going to transition us to another reason why God has an investigative judgment. And that reason is that God himself is on trial. God is involved in the investigative judgment. In fact, according to this story and other verses we're going to look at, God stands in the judgment with us. In other words, it's not God looking down on us and we stand there alone hoping that we'll get a pass. No, no, no. It is Christ standing with us in the judgment. And as these verses are going to tell us, he stands in front of us. We stand behind him. Let's take a look at the story right here. It's in Luke chapter 7. We're going to begin here with verse 36. And one of the Pharisees desired him that he would eat with him. And he went into the Pharisee's house and sat down to meet. Now, this is Jesus being invited to eat with a Pharisee. And now the reason the Pharisee, who usually were very antagonistic to Christ, the reason why the Pharisee asked Christ to eat with him was because this Pharisee, Simon by name, this Pharisee had been healed of leprosy by Christ. Now, he was healed of leprosy, but he wasn't necessarily healed in his heart. He wasn't necessarily fully converted yet. He was healed of leprosy. He invited Christ to a supper, to a feast in his house. And verse 37 says this, "And behold, a woman in the city, which was a sinner, when she knew that Jesus sat at meat at the Pharisee's house, she bought an alabaster box of ointment." Now, this Mary is the same Mary that had seven demons cast out of her. This Mary, of course, is identified as a sinner, but she's now a follower of Jesus. And when she finds out that Jesus is going to this feast at Simon's house, she gets really excited because she believes that Jesus Christ is the Messiah. She had thought that he was going to die, but now she's hearing rumors that he's actually going to be crowned king. And so she decides to anoint his body with this alabaster box of oil. Very expensive. A year's worth of wages goes into this box of oil. And as she goes to do this, because she is fully committed to Christ, heart, mind, and spirit, as she goes to do this, she meets with a lot of criticism. And you know, there are times in our experience when, because of our past sinful lives, because of our failures, that we can feel uncomfortable around the righteous. I know when I first started coming to church, I'd drive into the parking lot in my 1973 Camaro with my girlfriend under my arm and my leather jacket on, and I'd get into the church. I was all on fire for Jesus, but by the time I got in with all the saints, I felt really uncomfortable. And I would sit in the back pew and I would say to myself, "You're here because of Jesus. You're here because

much for us. That's Mary's situation. But notice here what it says in verse 38. And this woman with the alabaster box stood at his feet behind him weeping and began to wash his feet with tears and did wipe them with the hairs of her head and kissed his feet and anointed them with ointment. This is a beautiful picture because in the Bible, a woman often represents a church. And so what we have here is we have a picture of the church in the investigative judgment. And where does the church stand? Where do we stand as sinners? We stand behind Jesus, right? He stands in front of us because in the investigative judgment, we're being accused as being a sinner, just like Mary's being accused by Simon the Pharisee. He's accusing her, and we're being accused by the 24/7, 365 guy. You remember him in Revelation 12:10? So we're being accused. Now, understand, when we're accused, Jesus Christ comes to our defense. That's what we're told in 1 John chapter 2, verses 1 and 2, that if we sin, we have an advocate with the Father, Jesus Christ the righteous, and he speaks to the Father in our behalf, not because the Father is against us and Jesus has to persuade him to be merciful. No, the Bible says in John 6:37, the Father himself loves us. And Jesus says in John 14, verse 9, if you've seen the Father, if you've seen me, you've seen the Father. God so loved the world, John 3:16 says, that he gave his only begotten Son. No, Jesus is defending us from the accusations of Satan, right? The 24/7, 365 guy, that's who he's defending us from. And these accusations are coming at Mary through Simon. Many times the accusations that Satan hurls at us come through other people. Right? Other people are being used to accuse us because of our failures or imperfections. They don't know our relationship with Christ. They don't know that even though we may have failed or be imperfect, we've given that to Jesus and we trust in him and we're humbled in the dust. They don't know that, but God knows that. And so God is revealing Mary's heart in this story to Simon. In fact, Jesus says, wherever the gospel is preached, this also is to be preached as a memorial to her, because this woman, Mary, represents the church in the investigative judgment, standing behind Jesus, giving their all. Mary gave her all to Jesus, and yet being accused by those professed followers like Simon, who threw the feast for Jesus, but really wasn't fully converted. You know, Christ has Mary, right? He's got her back. She's in. She's good. He doesn't really have to defend her, though he does say, and I love this, leave her alone. But as we look at this story, we need to remember that Christ has Mary, but he doesn't have Simon. How can he reach Simon's heart? How can he reach that Pharisee's heart? How can he reach the Pharisee in me? How can he reach the Pharisee in you? Jesus is all out to reach us with the gospel that transforms the heart so that we stop becoming the accuser of the brethren, so that we turn in our accuser resignation card. You know, Simon was a follower of Jesus, but he was still working night shifts for the accuser, right? And so Jesus is after Simon's heart. Let's continue with the story here, verse 39. Now when the Pharisee, which had bidden him, saw it, he spake within himself, so he's not saying this out loud, he spake within himself saying, this man, if he were a prophet, would have known who and what manner of woman this is that touches him, for she is a sinner. Now, you see the context here is telling us what's going on. We have here a picture of the judgment, and in this picture, Christ is also being accused with Mary. Christ is in the judgment with the woman. Christ is in the judgment with us. Because really, when we're being accused, it's God who's also being accused, because we're being accused of being sinners and not being worthy of God's grace and not being worthy of going to heaven. And God is the one that's orchestrated the plan of salvation and got us in and saved us by grace through faith. God is the one that is the only one that can rebuff the accusations of the devil against us. We can't do it. We can't tell Satan or anyone else that we're worthy. Moses couldn't do it. You know, when Michael the archangel was contending with Satan over the body of Moses, he just said, the Lord rebuke you. Just the Lord rebuke you. That's Jude verse 9. And that's what we need to do. We can't try to reason with the devil. We can't try to argue with the devil and say, well, yeah, I did do those things, but I've done all these good things. Our good works don't make up for our bad works, right? We can't cover our failures with good works. That's pure Babylonian wine. That's Babylonian doctrine. We need the righteousness of Jesus Christ to cover everything that is unrighteous in us. We need him to take away that filthy robe and to clothe us with his righteousness.
And the reason why Mary stands here is because her works testify that she trusts 100% in the righteousness of Jesus Christ.

0: Simon's works say another thing. Simon's works give us another story. And what's the story that Simon's works give us? Well, he's judging this woman and he's judging Jesus in his mind, in his heart. Now, Simon may be outwardly acting like he is a follower of Christ. Hey, come on over to my house. I'm going to have a big party for you. It's in your behalf, et cetera, et cetera. But his works don't line up with that. His thoughts and his actions, Jesus Christ calls him out because Jesus Christ is trying to reach his heart, but he calls him out in a story. He tries to hide the rebuke so that he can reach out to Simon's heart without offending him and making him, he wants to make him receptive to this truth. So it says here that in verse 40, Jesus answered and said unto him, Simon, I have somewhat to say unto thee. And he said, Master, say on. And he talks about these two debtors, and one had a great debt, one had a small debt. And he asks him, he tells Simon that the master who was owed these debts forgave both of them, just equally forgave them. But he asked the question, Simon, which one of those debtors is going to love that master most? The one that had the big debt or the one that had the smaller debt? And of course, Simon answers and says, well, the one that had the larger debt, I suppose. And of course, he goes on to say, well, you know, this woman has taken care of my needs. You know, when I came here to your house, this woman, she gave me water for my feet. You didn't give me any water for my feet. She's washed my feet with tears. She's wiped them, verse 44, with the hairs of her head. You didn't give me a kiss, but this woman has not ceased to kiss my feet ever since I got here. My head with oil, you didn't anoint, but this woman has anointed my feet with ointment. In other words, her works testify to her trust in Jesus Christ. And Simon's lack of works testified to his lack of faith and trust in Jesus Christ. And that's what God is getting to when he talks about we're judged by our works. Our works don't save us. Our works testify to whether or not we put our full faith and our full trust in Jesus Christ. And this woman had done exactly that. So what we're seeing here is a theme that runs through the New Testament. And the theme is beautiful. It's practical and it's powerful. It's a theme of righteousness by faith. And this theme is picked up in the book of Hebrews. Let's just look there in the book of Hebrews as we continue this theme and try to understand what God is revealing to us in the context of the book of Hebrews and the investigative judgment. Hebrews chapter 1 opens up with this picture of salvation in Jesus Christ. Salvation is a finished work in Jesus Christ, according to Hebrews chapter 1. It says that he has redeemed us. He has completely taken care of our sin factor in Hebrews chapter 1 and verse 3. Basically, Jesus Christ has redeemed us from all iniquity, and then he has sat down on the right hand of the Father. Now, that's not denoting a physical position so much as a position of authority and power. When you're at the right hand of the throne, you have authority and power. Jesus isn't in a static position. Jesus is continually in motion, continually working in our behalf, but he has the authority that is commanded from sitting on the right hand of God. So Hebrews chapter 1 is talking about this beautiful picture that we have of salvation. In fact, the book of Hebrews is actually a New Testament understanding, if you will, of the Old Testament gospel. And what do I mean by that? Well, in the Old Testament, the gospel was preached in types and shadows. It was preached through the sanctuary. The sanctuary was all about the gospel. The courtyard where the lambs, the sacrifices were made, that represented the cross. And the sacrifice of the lamb, for example, represented Jesus Christ, according to John chapter 1, verse 29. So we have the courtyard representing phase one of the plan of salvation in the shadow, in the type of the earthly sanctuary. Then we had phase two in the holy place. Once the sacrifice was made, the priest would take the blood of that sacrifice into the holy place, and he would sprinkle it there on the veil. Now, there were three veils in the earthly sanctuary. There was a veil into the courtyard, and then there was a veil into the holy place, and then there was another veil into the most holy place. So you have this first veil into the most holy place, and the priest would go into that veil every single day, ministering the sacrifices for the people and sprinkling the blood on the curtain that divided the holy place from the most holy place. That was the second veil within that sanctuary, not including the one out in the courtyard. And so on the Day of Atonement, Yom Kippur, that is Leviticus chapter 16, the priest would go into the most holy place with a sacrifice and make what was called a final atonement or a final judgment for the people. This is the earthly shadow that was laid out for us in the Old Testament that was a type or typified or looked forward to the heavenly. And the book of Hebrews is all about this. The book of Hebrews is describing, first of all, the life and death and resurrection of Jesus Christ. And the book of Hebrews goes on to tell us in Hebrews chapter 4 that he's established for us a better rest, that he's given us a better obedience, Hebrews chapter 5, that he's established his new covenant on better promises, Hebrews chapter 6, that he is a better priest ever living to make intercession for us, Hebrews chapter 7, that the new covenant has been established on better promises, that God will put his law into our hearts and minds and remember our sins and iniquities no more, Hebrews chapter 8. Hebrews chapter 9 directs us to the heavenly sanctuary. And Hebrews chapter 9 is where we want to land here for just a couple seconds. Hebrews chapter 9, the beginning with verse 1. Here is where Paul is really focusing on this heavenly sanctuary versus the earthly sanctuary. Hebrews 1 says, verse 9, then verily the first covenant also had ordinances of divine service and a worldly sanctuary. For there was a tabernacle made, the first, that is the holy place, wherein was the candlestick and the table and the showbread, which is called the sanctuary. After that, verse 3, and after that, the second veil, the tabernacle, which is called the holiest of all, and that was the most holy place. And you'll see, if you look at the Greek words here, that the holy place is described with the word, single use of the word hagion. And the most holy place in verse 3 is described with a double use of the same word, hagion, hagion. Holiest and all is the double use. The word all there in the Greek is hagion. It's a second use for the word hagion for the most holy place. This is the only place. Let me just say this again. This is the only place in the entire book of Hebrews, in fact, in the entire New Testament, where hagion, hagion is used in a double sense. There is no other place in Hebrews where this Greek phrase is used in this way to designate the most holy place. That's very important because there are some translations of the Bible, some scholars who believe that Jesus went into the most holy place at his ascension. Well, Hebrews doesn't actually substantiate that. The only time Hebrews uses the phrase most holy place in the Greek is when it's describing the earthly sanctuary. It never uses a double use of hagion to describe where Jesus went, which is the heavenly sanctuary. In fact, holy place and most holy place isn't even on Paul's agenda in the book of Hebrews. His agenda is all about earthly sanctuary, heavenly sanctuary. He understands, at least he assumes, that the Hebrews who are listening to this and even Christians who are listening to this are going to know that if Christ is in the heavenly sanctuary, he's in phase two. Because when he was on earth, he finished phase one. That is the sacrifice, the completed atonement for our sins, not needing any other atonement to be made for our sins. And he emphasizes that in the book of Hebrews at least seven times, in Hebrews 7 and 9 and 10. And then he emphasizes the fact that now Jesus has gone into the heavenly sanctuary, and specifically into the hagion. That's the word he uses in Hebrews chapter 9 and verse 12. Hagion, not hagion, hagion, but hagion, the holy place. And it's been inaugurated. The heavenly sanctuary has been inaugurated. That's the shadow talked about that in Exodus chapter 29 and Leviticus chapter 8, the bulls and the goats that were used with the oil to inaugurate, to anoint the earthly sanctuary. He uses those same terminologies here, same terms and words in describing what's happening now in heaven. Christ has moved in to anoint the heavenly sanctuary, which is really important because sometimes theologians think that Christ was already doing mediation in the holy place in the Old Testament, or even during his life on earth. Couldn't be, because he hadn't made the sacrifice yet. So the New Testament reality is based on the Old Testament shadow. And the Old Testament shadow says, first the sacrifice, then the holy place, and finally, the most holy place, the hagion, hagion. Finally, he's going to go into that most holy place and finish up the cleansing. And that's what's described in verse 23. But before we get there, here's another point that I think is really important. Paul says in verse 3, and after the second veil. So there's a first veil, and there's a second veil. And this is really important because the Greek here in verse 3. And after the, that word the is the same word for veil, and it's a double use of the word veil. This actually could read, and after veil, second veil. That is, after the first veil, that's the veil into the holy place, second veil. Paul again is talking about the earthly sanctuary. But it's important to note this because he's going to talk in a minute about how Christ has gone into or beyond that veil. And he uses that phrase in Hebrews chapter 6 and verse 19 and also in Hebrews chapter 10. And some theologians assume that means that he went into the most holy place. They assume that the veil that's being talked about here is the veil between the holy and the most holy place. But Hebrews 9:3 identifies two veils. And it would be assumption for us to assume that the veil he went through was the most holy place veil when all of the typology tells us he had to go into the holy place first. In fact, if you move through the book of Revelation carefully, you're going to find in Revelation 7 churches, in Revelation 7 seals, and in Revelation 7 trumpets that the sanctuary symbolism is used. And every time it's used in those three prophetic cycles, it's used to describe holy place placement, holy place location. Christ shows up on the Isle of Patmos and he's standing among the candlesticks. That's the holy place. In Revelation chapter 5, the seven lamps of fire are burning before the throne. That's the holy place. And the Lamb is in the midst of that. That's the holy place. In Revelation chapter 8, an angel takes the incense from the altar and mingles it with the prayers of the saints on the golden altar, which is before the throne. That's the holy place altar, the altar of incense that was in the holy place. It's not until you get past Revelation chapter 10, which is a prophetic description of the Millerite movement, and into Revelation 11 that you have most holy place language used. In Revelation chapter 11:19, the Ark of the Testament is seen. That's the most holy place. And of course, after that, we have people who are identified as keeping the commandments of God. Those commandments were in the most holy place. So we have a transition, even in the book of Revelation, from the holy place to the most holy place in the context of this type and anti-type of this fulfillment of the shadow on earth, of its fulfillment in the reality in heaven. So let's look here now in Hebrews chapter 9, because the book of Hebrews is so powerful. The book of Hebrews is actually taking us on a journey through the sanctuary in its reality in heaven. And it says here in Hebrews chapter 9, verse 22, and almost all things are by the law purged with blood, and without shedding of blood, there's no remission. It is therefore necessary that the patterns of things in the heavens should be purified with these, but the heavenly things themselves with better sacrifices than these. Now, a lot of people are questioning the idea that there's anything in heaven that needs to be purified. Of course, with the better sacrifices, that would be the sacrifice of Jesus Christ, the one-time sacrificial atonement for our sins. But what in heaven needs to be purified? It says that something needs to be purified. And by the way, the NASB translation, the 2020 translation, says cleansed, and that's referring back in a way to Daniel 8 verse 14, the cleansing of the sanctuary that was to take place at the end of the 2300 days in 1844. What in heaven needs to be cleansed? Well, if you take that word purified and you run it through the New Testament, you're going to bump right into what needs to be cleansed in the heavenly sanctuary. Let me give you a few verses, a few Bible verses that you can write down that will identify what needs to be cleansed. The first one is found. I've got these in my notes here. They're kind of small written, but I'll put on my glasses and you'll be able to get these to you. Titus chapter 2 and verse 14, Ephesians 5 and verse 26, and of course, 1 John 1 verse 9, and Hebrews 9 verse 14. All of these verses, Titus 2:14, Ephesians 5:26, Hebrews 9 and verse 14, and 1 John 1 verse 9, all of these verses use the same word for cleansed or purified. For example, if we confess our sins, he's faithful and just to forgive us our sins and to cleanse us or purify us from all unrighteousness. So who is the subject that needs to be cleansed? We are. People are. This is not just talking about some record book in heaven. This is talking about you and I. It's talking about our characters. It's talking about our thoughts and feelings. Remember, Simon was thinking certain things about Jesus and about the woman. And God wants to get us out of that camp of judging others into the camp of relying upon Christ's righteousness so he can protect us from the accusations of the 24/7, 365 guy. That's what the investigative judgment is all about. It's making us aware of our need of Jesus and causing us to go to him for cleansing and forgiveness. That's why God is investigating us on this side of probation so that he can still mediate for us his grace and his forgiveness. In fact, we're told, you're saying, well, how can this apply to God's people? We're not in heaven. Well, actually, the Bible teaches that we are in heaven by faith, just like we're to be cleansed and forgiven by faith. Let me give you a few verses on that. The first one is found in 1 Corinthians 6, verses 19 and 20. It talks about, well, this one doesn't say we're in heaven by faith. This one says that we are the temple of the Holy Ghost. In other words, the cleansing of the sanctuary, the cleansing of the temple is referring to us. It's referring to people. It's not referring to some building. It's not referring to some brick and mortar or even gold and silver. It's referring to human beings. We're the temple of the Holy Spirit. Ephesians chapter 2, that famous chapter on our salvation by faith, by grace through faith, also goes on to tell us in verses 10 through 22 that we are the temple of God and Jesus Christ is the chief cornerstone. And then if you read Hebrews chapter 10 and verse 23, it talks about the fact that this temple is identified on Mount Zion, that God's people are identified on Mount Zion. Let me just read those verses for you. Hebrews chapter 12 and verse 23, to the general assembly. Well, I'll start with verse 22. You are come unto Mount Zion. You are come unto the city of the living God, the heavenly Jerusalem, to innumerable company of angels, to the general assembly and church of the firstborn who are written in heaven. So you see, our names are written in heaven in the Lamb's Book of Life. We are in heavenly places, and God is in the business of cleansing our characters, cleansing us from all unrighteousness, 1 John chapter 1 and verse 9 says. So let's just look at this in the context of the book of Hebrews. What's taking place here in the investigative judgment? Well, let's just turn over the page to Hebrews chapter 11, because Hebrews chapter 11 is actually going to describe for us what the investigative judgment looks like in a believer. This is what the investigative judgment looks like in a believer. Okay. So Hebrews chapter 11, we call it the Hall of Faith chapter, right? Hebrews chapter 11 is the Hall of Faith chapter. It defines faith in Hebrews 11. And verse 1, it basically says that faith is the substance of things hoped for, the evidence of things not seen. So right away, we realize that whatever we're about to experience, it's a faith venture, right? We're not seeing it, but we're hoping for it. And then it goes on to describe God's faithful people. Now, the 24/7, 365 guy hates Hebrews 11. And you know why he hates this chapter? He hates this chapter because when you read Hebrews chapter 11 and you read the history of God's faithful people, you will find that there is never a single mention of any of their sins, not one of them. It talks about how Noah preached the gospel for 120 years, doesn't mention how he got drunk in his tent. Talks about how Abraham went out by faith, not knowing where he was going, doesn't even mention that he lied, a little white lie about his wife a couple of times. It talks about how Moses, you know, turned from the pleasure of sin for a season and the riches of Egypt and chose to suffer with his people, suffer affliction with his people for a time. It doesn't say anything about how he killed an Egyptian and buried his body in the sand. All of the sins of God's people are gone, right? Nil, nunca, zapped, gone, thrown into the depths of the sea. There are none of the sins of God's people mentioned in Hebrews chapter 11, because by faith, they have accepted Christ as his righteousness. And by faith, they believe that their sins have been tossed into the depths of the sea. And so even though the accuser brings up those sins and tries to accuse them, Jesus Christ stands before them. Jesus Christ holds up his hands, his nail-pierced hands, and Jesus Christ says to the accuser, as he said to the accuser when he contended over the body of Moses, the Lord rebuke you. The Lord rebuke you, even the Lord. This is a brand plucked out of the fire. And we are indeed brands plucked out of the fire. We have the righteousness of Jesus Christ to defend us. Our works cannot defend us. But our works are important because they testify that we do trust in the righteousness of Jesus Christ. And that's where works in the investigative judgment come to play. Remember, those who are professors and they're doing many wonders are also workers of iniquity. They have a hot and they have a cold. And they think that their hot works are going to cover up for their cold works. That's Babylonian doctrine. And that's the Laodicean condition. It's not just the Babylonian church that's going to fall in the context of the three angels' messages. It's also the Laodicean church that's going to be vomited out of Christ's mouth. Why? Because they have their hot works and then they have their cold works. And of course, the mixture of the hot and cold makes them lukewarm. God says, I'd rather you be cold because then you'd feel you need, or be hot because then you'd be covered with my righteousness. But because you're lukewarm, I'm spitting you out. Christ isn't in their midst. So the picture that we have in Revelation chapter 11 is such a, Hebrews chapter 11. You can tell Revelation is my favorite book. Hebrews chapter 11 is such a beautiful picture of the gospel and righteousness by faith in the investigative judgment. Read it yourself and try to find one mention of sin. The only thing that even comes close is Rahab the harlot is mentioned. And of course, that's just to remind us that God can redeem the very worst, the lowest of the low, just like he did with Mary Magdalene, is just to remind us that God can save the Mary Magdalenes and the Samsons. And all of this should speak to us about putting our trust 100% in the righteousness of Jesus Christ. In fact, when we see this beautiful picture of how we've been redeemed by the blood of Jesus Christ from the accusations of the 24/7, 365 guy, it will establish us so firmly, according to Hebrews chapter 12, that we will being surrounded with so great a cloud of witnesses whose every sin has been blotted out and thrown in the depths of the sea. By faith, we will lay aside that weight and that sin that does so easily beset us, verse 1, and run with patience the race that is set before us. How? Looking unto Jesus, the author and the finisher of our faith, who for the joy that was set before him endured the cross, despised the shame, and is set down at the right hand of the throne of God. We will consider him, verse 3, who endured such contradiction of sinners against himself, lest ye be weary and faint in your mind. God is calling us to establish our hearts in his righteousness so that we can stand in the judgment behind Christ, so that he can vindicate us and silence the accusations of the accuser. And that calling is for you, and that calling is for me. The investigative judgment is the best news on the planet, because it's calling us to step in with God and allow God to vindicate us. We see this now, and we'll close out with these verses in Revelation chapter 11. Revelation chapter 11 comes right on the heels of Revelation chapter 10, the Millerite movement, of course, Revelation chapter 10, the little book of Daniel is open, the angel stands on the land, on the sea, the time prophecies that sealed the book up are ended, time no longer. Now, verse 7, it says, in the days of the voice of the seventh angel, which is the voice that heralds the second coming of Jesus, when he shall sound, the mystery of God shall be finished. And that mystery, according to Colossians chapter 1:26, is Christ in us, the hope of glory. And in this context, the little book of Daniel is eaten by John. He's symbolizing, of course, the Advent movement, and it's sweet in the mouth because they anticipate the second coming of Christ, but it's bitter in the stomach because they made a mistake of thinking that the sanctuary to be cleansed was the earth. There's nowhere in the Bible that teaches that this earth is the sanctuary. No one caught that. Not even those who are critical of the Millerite movement caught that mistake. God had his hand over it. And eventually, after two disappointments in 1843 and 1844, they come to realize that the sanctuary, well, let me put it this way. The little horn had done a very good job at what he had been predicted he would do in Daniel chapter 8. He would cast the truth to the ground. He would take that sanctuary truth. He would counterfeit it, cast the truth to the ground. And of course, for hundreds of years, the work of Christ in the heavenly sanctuary would be completely obscured by the work of the little horn. But after the disappointment, those who stood firm for their faith began to understand the sanctuary truth. And it says in Revelation chapter 10, verse 11, he said unto me, they must prophesy again before many peoples and nations and tongues and kings. That's what we're doing right now. We are fulfilling verse 11 of Revelation chapter 10. We're prophesying again, and we're sharing with you that out of that disappointment, we entered into the final phase, the third phase of that shadowy type of this plan of salvation. That is, Christ made the sacrifice in the courtyard when he came to this earth. Then he went into the holy place at his ascension and began his mediatorial work there, applying applying the sacrifice as our priest. And in 1844, he moved into the most holy place to finish his work as sacrificial priest and judge. So we've got the sacrifice, the mediation as priest, and the work, final work of judgment taking place in the most holy place, 1844 and onward. And so then in verse 1 of chapter 11, now a lot of us don't look at verse 1 of chapter 11, but it is vital for us to look at this verse because in the original document, there's no chapter divisions. This verse is connected with that chapter 10 and verse 11. And verse 1 says, "And there was given unto me a reed like unto a rod, and the angel stood saying, rise and measure three things, the temple of God, the altar, and them that worship therein." Now, a lot of times when we talk about the investigative judgment, we talk about it with emphasis on measuring them who worship therein, measuring the people. That's what we talk about. That's our emphasis. But notice here in the context of the Millerite disappointment, when we prophesy again, there are two other things that are measured. And by the way, that word measured is used in Matthew chapter 7 and synonymously with judge. With what judgment you judge, you shall be judged. With what measure you meet, it shall be measured unto you again. Same word in the Greek. So this is talking about judgment. Measure or judge the temple of God, that's where God dwells, and the altar, that signifies the sacrifice that was made by Jesus Christ. In other words, it's not just the worshipers that are measured. In fact, before the worshipers are measured, God is measured, and the sacrifice of Jesus Christ is measured. God is in the judgment with us. God is on trial with us. Has he been too gracious, too merciful, too long-suffering? Where is his justice? Why isn't he taking care of the sin problem? Why has he waited all of this time? Of course, these questions are answered as we look at the prophetic timeline and understand all of the issues involved in what we call this great controversy. But for many people, these questions have not been answered, or for some, they cannot be answered. That's why we're here. That's why we want to prophesy again. We need to tell the world, you, my friend, need to understand what's really taking place in heaven in relationship to those who profess to follow Jesus. God has a judgment. All of us are going to give an account to God, and that's why we shouldn't judge one another anymore. God knows who are serving him, and God knows who are not serving him. God understands those who are doing manifold, wonderful works, but are workers of iniquity. He's going to take care of that. And God knows how you feel overwhelmed at times with your unworthiness, just like Isaiah did in chapter 6, and Daniel did in chapter 10, and John did in Revelation chapter 1. God knows the struggles you go through because of the guilt and sin and anguish of your life. He can silence the accuser if you put your trust in him. You're not saved by your righteousness. You're not saved by your hot works or your good deeds overpowering or outnumbering your bad deeds. You're saved solely by the righteousness of Jesus Christ. And when you have that gift of righteousness, your life will be changed just like Mary's was. Your heart will be totally sold out for Jesus Christ, and you'll be willing to do anything or nothing for Jesus. You give all to him, but you still stand behind him. You never come to the place where you think that your sanctification, that your obedience now replaces the obedience of Jesus Christ. You trust fully in his perfect life and penalty satisfying substitutionary death as your righteousness. That is what the investigative judgment is calling us to. It's calling us to obey the gospel. And the gospel says, as you're saved by grace through faith, not of yourselves, it's the gift of God, not of works, lest any man should boast, but you are his workmanship, created in Christ Jesus unto good works. And God is calling you to step into that gospel, that everlasting gospel, in Revelation chapter 14, verses 6 and 7. The hour of his judgment has come, and he wants to vindicate you. He wants to protect you in this hour of judgment. Please, my friends, I plead with you right now, please accept Jesus Christ as your personal Savior so he can defend you from the accuser. God bless.
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5: Greetings to my 3ABN family. Welcome to another Bible Q&A. My name is Ricky Carter, and I will be your host today. Well, we've got another hour packed full of your Bible questions. And we've got some great Bible answers for you as well. I want to introduce you to our panel of Bible students. To my right, I have Sister Shelley Quinn.
6: It's always a joy to receive these questions, and then we get to get into the Bible and search out the answer to give you. Sometimes I feel like we're auctioneers because we have such little time, and we're trying to give you enough Bible text that you know it's not our idea, but what the Bible says.
5: Amen, amen. Thank you, Sister. And then to her right, we have Pastor Dinsey. Pastor Dinsey, pleasure to have you here.
7: It's a blessing for me to be here as well. And we ask for your prayers that the Lord will give us the grace and the words to do it all within 2 minutes.
5: Yeah. Amen, amen. And to his right, we have Pastor John Lomacane. Thank you for being here.
8: Yes. As I've said on a number of programs, whenever the questions come, it also opens our minds to discover things that we may not have known before. Mm-hmm. But we try our best to answer from God's Word. If it's our opinion, that's exactly what we're going to say. But God's Word is the ultimate authority.
5: Amen, amen. Amen. With that, before we get into our questions, why don't we start off with a word of prayer?
8: Okay.
5: Pastor Lomacane, could you lead us in prayer, please?
8: Sure. Gracious Father, loving Lord, we are about to open the book that is deeper than we can even possibly swim.
6: Yes.
8: It's a book that is breathing. As we are reading it, it is reading us. We pray, Lord, that we will handle your word with humility of heart, not for a moment thinking that we could encompass the great truths that are in it. But what you reveal to us, Father, may we convey it with the sense that we want people to know you, not just about you. So strengthen us in our responses and our answers, and may someone find in the answers today the Lord worth serving and giving his or her life to. Bless us, Lord, and may we give all the glory and honor to you alone, we pray. In Jesus' name, amen.
5: Amen. Amen. Amen. Thank you, sir. Well, before we get into our questions, I want to remind the viewers at home how you can participate with us. You can participate by sending in your questions via email, and you can send them to BibleQA at 3ABN.tv. That's BibleQA at 3ABN.tv. Or you can text us at 618-228-3975. That's 618-228-3975. Or for those of you who are on Instagram, you can send in your questions like that as well. That's at 3ABN_official. That's 3ABN_official. All right. Well, why don't we get into our first question? Okay. Sister Shelley, I got a question here for you, number one.
6: Okay.
5: Should secret sin remain secret? How do you repent secret sins? That's from a viewer from Nairobi, Kenya.
6: Interesting question. It can be taken two ways. I'm going to go one of two ways. And here's what I want to say. Secret sins are like mushrooms. They grow in the dark. They grow in a decaying environment. So secrecy fuels the sin cycle. But you know what? There are no secrets from God. He knows all. And He still loves you. In Psalm 90 in verse 8, it says, "You have set our iniquities before you," speaking to the Lord, "our secret sins in the light of your countenance." Mm-hmm. But now, God already knows. But Proverbs 28:13 said, "He who covers his sin will not prosper, but whoever confesses and forsakes them will have mercy." Because Jesus said in Luke 8:17, "Nothing is secret that will not be revealed, nor anything hidden that will not be known and come to light." So yes, we need to take our sins before the Lord, confess our sins, and ask Him to give us the power to repent, to turn away from that. In 1 John 1:9, it says, "If we confess our sins, He's faithful and just to forgive us all of our sins and to cleanse us of all unrighteousness." He will, Psalm 129 verse 4 says, "The Lord is righteous. He will cut you free from the cord of the wicked that is binding you." But God knows the secrets of your heart. So what I encourage you to do is, after you have confessed your sin, ask the Lord every day to fill you with the Holy Spirit and then to grant you repentance. Because Acts 5:31 says, actually, repentance is a gift from God. When I confess, I say, "Lord, grant me repentance." So bring your sins into the light of His countenance. But if you need an accountability partner, find someone that you trust, someone you know whose heart is true to the Lord, who can hold a secret, and talk with them and ask them to be your accountability partner. And I'll just say this, don't worry about your reputation, worry about your relationship with God.
5: Amen. Amen. Thank you, sister. Okay, Pastor Dinsey, I've got a question for you. Your first question is, I once read where Paul said, essentially, that it does not matter who delivers the gospel so long as the gospel is delivered. Can you please direct me to the appropriate scripture? That's from one of our viewers. His name is Gerald.
7: Gerald? Okay. I believe you may be speaking about Philippians chapter 1, and I am going to read verses 15 through 18. Notice, "Some indeed preach Christ even of envy and strife, and some also of goodwill. The one preach Christ of contention, not sincerely, supposing to add affliction to my bonds, but the other of love, knowing that I am set for the defense of the gospel. What then? Notwithstanding, every way, whether in pretense or in truth, Christ is preached, and I therein do rejoice, yea, and will rejoice." So apparently, you may be thinking about this scripture here where it appears that Paul is saying, hey, you know, some people are trying to preach the gospel to do harm, but the gospel is still being preached. So anyway, seeds are being planted that way. And then, of course, God sees to it that somebody comes along and helps the people come to the true knowledge of God's word.
5: Amen. Amen. Thank you, sir. All right, Pastor Lomacane, I've got your question here. Number one, how do Satan and his angels continue to exist without the tree of life or food as we know it to sustain life? That's from a viewer named Yvonne.
8: Okay, this is a good question, Yvonne. Now, one of the things, the Bible talks a lot about angels. I mean, they're all over the Bible. But the evidences that we find in Scripture, one is the Bible doesn't tell us how angels were created, but it tells us that they were created. I'll start with Ezekiel 28, verse 14 and 15. Speaking about Lucifer, it says, "You are the anointed cherub who covers. I establish you. You are on the holy mountain of God. You walk back and forth in the midst of fiery stones. You were perfect in your ways from the day you were created." So it's clear that Lucifer, as the angel that existed before the fall, was created. But the Bible also describes what angels are made of contextually. Now, we may say they have the ability to appear in various ways, but angels, the Bible describes how they appear to God. Psalm 104, verse 4, speaks about who makes his angels spirits, his ministers a flame of fire. So the Bible is talking about how angels look to God, ministering spirits. But then an angel came and spoke to Mary. And Mary had this face-to-face conversation. Daniel had a conversation with an angel. The Bible talks about angel confrontations with humanity, but they saw them in the sense of a human, which means angels have the ability to take on the form that God assigns to them. You find in Isaiah 6 and verse 2 these words, speaking about the different types of angels. There are regular angels, two wings. There are cherubs, four wings. There are seraphim with six wings. Let's speak about the seraph. Isaiah 6, 2, "Above it stood seraphim. Each one had six wings. With two he covered his face, with two he covered his feet, with two he flew." The Bible describes that clearly. And then about the angels with four wings, Ezekiel 10, verse 14, "Each one had four faces. The first was the face of a cherub." Notice this. "The second, the face of a man. The third, the face of a lion. And the fourth, the face of an eagle." Now, I want to be very quick about this, talking about angels that are moving, and they seem like they're all moving in order in the same direction. They don't turn right or left, but in every direction they have a different face. You'll be amazed when you read Ezekiel chapter 1, verse 4 to 11, how it describes a picture that humanity doesn't often see. I don't think humanity has ever seen angels in the way the Bible describes them. But suffice it to say, because they were created by God, they were not procreated by humanity. The Bible never talks about angels eating from the tree of life. They are sustained by the sustaining ability of God, because only God has immortality.
5: Amen, amen. Thank you for that answer. All right, Sister Shelley, I've got your second question here.
6: Okay.
5: Numbers 13:1 says, "The Lord said to Moses, 'Send some men to explore the land of Canaan, which I am giving to the Israelites.'" Deuteronomy chapter 1, verse 22 says, "Then all of you came to me and said, 'Let us send men ahead to spy out the land for us.'" Can you resolve for me the apparent contradiction between Numbers chapter 13, verse 1, and Deuteronomy chapter 1, verse 22? That's from a viewer named Carol.
6: Carol, I hope I can. Deuteronomy 1, 21 through 23. They are standing at the edge of promise. And Moses says, "Look, the Lord's given you this land. Go up and possess it." And they come to him. And verse 22 says, Moses said, "Every one of you came near to me and said, 'Let us send men before us. Let them search out the land and bring back word of us the way which we should go up and of the cities which into which we shall come.'" And then Moses says in verse 23, "The plan pleased me well. So I took 12 of your men, one man from each tribe." Here's what I believe. The people requested the spies. Moses always... he was the most humble man on earth. He followed God's will. He was in perfect submission to God. So Moses takes this request. It pleased him. He takes it before God, and God allows it. We find this because Numbers 13, 1 through 2 says, "The Lord spoke to Moses saying, 'Okay, send men to spy out the land of Canaan, which I'm giving to the children of Israel.'" I have to just compare this to the, because we know it didn't have a good outcome. But remember, the children of Israel wanted a king. They wanted to be like other nations. And they asked for a king. They didn't want God just to be their leader. They wanted a king. And finally, God gave them the desire. He agreed to it. We know both the kings and the spies. It didn't turn out so well.
8: That's right.
6: But it's something that sometimes God affirms our desires just to show us what's going to happen.
9: Very good. Thank you so much, sister. All right, Pastor Denzi, I've got number two question here for you. It says, some parts of the Bible says that no one has seen God, but the following verse seems to contradict that statement. Jesus answered, "Don't you know me, Philip, even after I've been among you such a long time? Anyone who has seen me has seen the Father. How can you say, 'Show us the Father'?" That's from a viewer. Her name is Ms. Scott.
7: Okay. Well, let's take a look here at Hebrews chapter 1 first. I'd like to go there first. Notice what it says beginning in verse 1 and then verse 2 and 3. God, who at various times, I like the way it says in the King James, who at sundry times and in various manners spoke in time past to the fathers by the prophets, has in these last days spoken to us by his Son, whom he has appointed heir of all things, through whom also he made the worlds. Now notice, who being the brightness of his glory and the express image of his person and upholding all things by the word of his power, when he had by himself purged our sins, sat down at the right hand of the majesty on high. So when you look at Jesus there, and it's revealed in John chapter 1, verse 1, 2, and 3, that he was the Word, and the Word was with God, and the Word was God, and by him everything was made. And then you go to verse 14, it says, and the Word was made flesh and dwelt among us. So when you looked at Jesus, he had become flesh, his glory was veiled. He, when you look at him, you wouldn't say, well, there's God right there. You couldn't say that, because he looked just like anyone else. But he was like God in character. So Jesus and the Father and the Holy Spirit really are one in purpose, in character, and in way of being. So Jesus was able to say, as you read in John chapter 14, I'm going to read verse 9, 10, and 11. Jesus said to him, "Have I been with you so long, and yet you have not known me, Philip? He who has seen me has seen the Father. So how can you say, 'Show us the Father'? Do you not believe that I am in the Father, and the Father in me? The words that I speak unto you, I do not speak of my own authority, but the Father who dwells in me does the works. Believe me that I am in the Father, and the Father in me, or else believe me for the sake of the works themselves." So much was he like the Father, that as seeing Jesus and being with Jesus is like being with the Father. There's no contradiction.
9: Amen. Amen. Thank you, sir. Thank you. Normally, each one of our panelists has 2 minutes to answer the question, but they also get one time where they can do a 3-minute answer. And so, Pastor Loma Cain, here's your question for your question number two, and you have 3 minutes that you can take to answer this one.
8: Okay.
9: If other deities out there are claiming that they came from a virgin birth, how do we explain that Christ is the real deal as far as a virgin birth is concerned?
8: Okay, wow. Thank you very much. I'll answer that question very quickly and give you some examples. Simply put, there are many of these, let me just rephrase that, all of these that claim that they also came from a virgin birth are pagan deities. These are false gods. And I'm going to go back and forth here a little bit. Let me just hit some facts very carefully. Every nation on earth abides by the same calendar. For example, this is the year 2022, but 2022 AD, in the year of our Lord. So you could be atheist or agnostic, or you could be a believe in no God at all, but we are all dating the time system of the world based on Anno Domini in the year of our Lord. What Lord? Well, it's not based on an Egyptian Lord. It's not based on the Chinese Lord. It's based on the Lord of the Bible.
9: Amen.
8: Secondly, there is no book written by anyone other than the Christ and his Father that has established the weekly cycle. There's no book written by any other god that can establish a seven-day cycle. Only the Bible establishes a seven-day cycle.
9: Amen.
8: So you find right away there has to be a deity that is true here, that the entire world encompasses itself based on the existence of what is written in Scripture. I've asked atheists, how do we get a seven-day week? Mm-hmm. You can't find a seven-day week in the stars, in the cycle of the month, in the cycle of the year, in the cycle of the moon, or the stars. You can only find a seven-day week in the cycle of the Bible, mm-hmm. in the book of Genesis. So therefore, the entire creation story hinges on the fact that God, Jesus, are the true God of the Bible. And the Bible makes it very clear, in the beginning was the Word, John 1:1, and the Word was with God, and the Word was God. So Jesus is the only God of creation. But let me give you some names of some of these false gods, and I'm going to have fun with this. One god is called Horus. This was an ancient Egyptian god, a falcon-headed patron god, who they said was conceived after the murder of his father, Osiris. That's the Egyptian fable. So since his father was murdered, they said his birth was actually a virgin birth conceived divinely. That's false fable. Here's one that's going to be a tongue twister. I try to phonetically share this with Shelley. It's Hayutzilopochtli. It's an Aztec god. And the story is told that the mother of this god found a ball of feathers that fell from the sky and became pregnant when she placed herself in the waistband of the stars that fell from heaven. If you believe that, I have a bridge to sell you from Brooklyn. Here's another one, Erechtheus, which was a Greek god that claimed to have been born from the fact that they said semen fell on the leg of his mother, and she cast it to the earth, and out of which this god came, something else that doesn't stand the test of the Bible. And the god of the Chinese, this was an old Chinese myth, a god called Qi, Q-I, which was claiming to have been born in the absence of a father when the mother stepped into a footprint believed to be deity and it impregnated her. Once again, all of these stories are fables and have no support of the Scripture. 1 Timothy 2:5, for there is no other god, for there is one God and one mediator between God and man, the man Christ Jesus. Amen. He's the only true God, and the entire world recognizes him in some form, whether they call him a prophet or they refer to him as a divinely born son of God.
9: Amen. Thank you, sir. Thank you. I have a third question here for you, Shelley, but before we get to that one, I want to remind our viewers at home how you can participate. You can send in your questions by email to BibleQA@3ABN.tv. That's BibleQA@3ABN.tv. Or you can text in your questions to 618-228-3975. That's 618-228-3975. Now, for those of you who are on Instagram, you can send us your questions that way as well, at 3ABN_official. At 3ABN_official. Okay, Sister Shelley?
6: Yes.
9: Ready for your third question?
6: I'm ready.
9: All right. And this is your time for your three-minute answer.
6: Thank goodness, because it's an hour-long sermon.
9: All right, let's get right to it. I would like to think I have strong faith when I pray. At times, I pray for certain things, and I don't get them, or they don't come in my timing. I truly believe God knows what's best for me. 1 John chapter 5, verse 14 is a text I often read. Mm-hmm. But my question is, how do I know the will of God? That's from Shelley in Jamaica.
6: All right, Shelley, I'm just going to pick up with knowing God's will, because it's such a broad topic. To know God's will, first meditate on His Word, because the Word, the Scripture, reveals the expressed will of God. In Ephesians 5:17, Paul says, don't be unwise. Understand what the will of the Lord is. We know the will of the Lord is that all would be saved. That's what He wants. He wants us to be filled with the Holy Spirit, to walk in submission to Him, in love, in faith, in obedience. He wants us to be sanctified, live apart from sin as we live in submission to His will. He wants us to be conformed to the image of Jesus, following the example of His love. We know that He wants us to have an abundant life. He wants us to have joy and thanksgiving here on earth, but then eternal life with him afterwards. Romans 12:2, Paul says, don't be conformed to this world, but by the renewing of your mind, find out what is the good and perfect and acceptable will of God. Mm-hmm. So when we look at the word, Psalm 119:105 says, it's a lamp to our feet, it's a light to our path, and it's by the word that we can learn to walk in God's will. Ask daily to be filled with the Holy Spirit. Amen. Pray, meditate on the word, pray, and pray Psalm 143, verse 10. It's where he says, teach me to do your will. You are my God. Your spirit is good. Lead me in the land of uprightness. It is by the power of the Holy Spirit that you will be led into the will of God. Galatians 5:16 says, walk in the Spirit, and you shall not fulfill the lust of the flesh. Because Paul says, God, by his Spirit, is working in us to will, line our will up with his, and to do his good pleasure.
8: Right.
6: Now, this is important. Surrender your desires to his will. Meditate on his word. Pray. Surrender your desires to his will. You know, Romans 12:1 actually starts off by saying, present yourself as a living sacrifice. You have to say, Lord, not what I desire, but

0: Colossians, that they would be filled with the knowledge of his will and all wisdom and spiritual understanding, and walk worthy of the Lord, pleasing him, being fruitful in every good work, increasing in knowledge of God, and strengthened with all might according to his glorious power, the Holy Spirit in you.
1: Amen. Thank you, sister. Okay, amen. Pastor Denzi, here's your question, your third question. My youngest son is autistic and doesn't comprehend many concepts. He's 25 years old and only has the abilities of a third grader.
2: Wow.
1: He understands simple things like good and bad, but I don't know if he will ever know or understand even an eighth of all the things one should know about God and his word. I don't even know if he understands who God is. This is something that I worry about as a mother. What does God say about people with cognitive disabilities, their lack of understanding and knowledge, and his promises? Is there a scripture about this in the Bible?
3: Thank you. May the Lord continue to bless you and help you to be a light and a blessing to your child. This is a difficult thing for any parent, but there's not a direct scripture that talks about this, but we have enough evidence in the Bible of God's mercy, God's love for each and every one of us. And I would like to share some of these scriptures with you. There's one in the book of Acts, chapter 17, verse 30. I'm reading the King James Version first, and I read the New King James Version. It says, And the times of this ignorance, God winked at. In other words, these people being referred to here in Acts 17:30 didn't have the proper understanding of God. So God winked at it in the sense of he overlooked it. This is how it is written in Acts 17:30, New King James Version. Truly, these times of ignorance, God overlooked. So God is merciful. He understands all things. And if anyone can speak to your son in a way that he can understand, it's God. So I would also like to read to you Jeremiah 29, verse 11. For I know the thoughts that I think toward you, says the Lord, thoughts of peace and not of evil, to give you a future and a hope. God has a future and a hope for your son. He loves each and every one of us. Jeremiah 31, 3. The Lord has appeared of old to me, saying, yes, I have loved you with an everlasting love. Therefore, with loving kindness have I drawn you. Just as it is written here about the people in those days, is for us as well. God loves him. God loves you with an everlasting love.
2: That's right. Man.
3: He draws him with loving kindness. God is merciful, a wonderful, marvelous God. 2 Peter chapter 3, verse 9. The Lord is not slack concerning his promise, as some count slackness, but is long-suffering toward us, not willing that any should perish. He doesn't want your son to perish. The part here says, but that all should come to repentance. He has limited abilities. God knows that. God understands that, takes that into account, and God will be merciful to your son, and he will be saved. This is what we can understand from these scriptures. So I would say to you, provide your son with the best atmosphere possible.
1: Amen.
3: Play edifying Christian music. Talk to him about the promises of the Lord. Mm-hmm. Let him see the joy in your eyes and in your face mm-hmm. as you talk mm-hmm. about Jesus and how wonderful he is. Talk to him about the joys of heaven, and this has an influence upon your child. Everyone has a circle of influence, and people can sense things. Even animals can sense an angry person or a happy person. Mm-hmm. So your son is beyond that. He has some abilities, and so I would encourage you to speak wonderful things about God to him.
1: Amen. Yeah, thank you for that answer. Amen.
2: Beautiful. Very tender.
1: All right, Pastor Loma King, here's your next question. I have been doing some reading in the New Testament lately and realized that maybe John the Baptist was the first martyr, as opposed to the Apostle Stephen in the book of Acts. And yes, I understand the death of Stephen in the timeline of the church history in relation to prophecy. Was John the Baptist a martyr? That's from Natasha in Papua New Guinea.
2: Okay. This is a very interesting story you find in the book of Matthew chapter 14. This story was one that does not directly suggest John being a martyr, but that John's death was a direct result of the story that I'm going to read with you right now. And then I'll go back to the surrounding of it. When you read this story about John the Baptist, it includes Herod, Herodias, and Philip. Now, Herod and Herodias you read in the

0: Story. Let's go ahead and look at this in Matthew chapter 14, verses 3 to 10. For Herod had laid hold of John the Baptist, John, and bound him and put him in prison for the sake of Herodias, his brother Philip's wife. Why? Because John had said to him, "It is not lawful for you to have her." Herod was going after Herodias, Philip's wife. And although he wanted to put him to death, he feared the multitude because they counted him as a prophet. But when Herod's birthday was celebrated, the daughter of Herodias danced before them and pleased Herod. Therefore, he promised with an oath to give her whatever she might ask. So this conniving woman, Herodias, says, "I don't like what John did. He stopped me and Herod from having a fling. You need to get rid of Herod. I mean, you need to get rid of John the Baptist." So it says in verse 8, "So she, having been prompted by her mother, said, 'Give me John the Baptist's head on a platter.' And the king was sorry. Nevertheless, because of the oath and because of those who sat with him, he commanded it to be given to her. So she sent and had John beheaded in prison." Now, we're not going to split hairs here. If you want to consider John a martyr, he died, but he didn't die as a regular martyr would for proclaiming his faith. Mm-hmm. He died because he stood up against a wrong and was put to death. But when he was in jail, John knew that his time there was brief. He says, speaking about Christ, "I must decrease, he must increase." And when he was there, Jesus never even came to visit him. So people might say, well, why was that the case? The Lord allowed John to languish because his time was only to prepare the way for the coming of Christ. But if you want to not split hairs, John the Baptist could marginally and technically be described as a martyr, but Stephen was really described scripturally as the first Christian martyr.
1: Amen. Amen. Thank you, sir. All right, Sister Shelley, here's your fourth question. Why is Jesus called the Son of Man if he lives with the Father in heaven? That's from a viewer. Name is Moyo.
2: Okay, Moyo. I love this kind of questions. First of all, Son of Man is a messianic title. We see in Daniel 7, 13 and 14, Daniel says, "Behold, one like the Son of Man coming with the clouds of heaven. And he came to the Ancient of Days, they brought him near before him. Then to him was given dominion and glory and a kingdom. His dominion is an everlasting dominion. The kingdom is one which will not be destroyed." So Son of Man is a messianic title. We see in Genesis 3:15, where Jesus is really announced, the Messiah is announced, when God tells the serpent that it is going to be the seed of the woman, which would make him a human, who is going to crush his head. And in Philippians 2:5-8, we see that Jesus became that seed of the woman. And actually, it was God. Philippians 2:5-8 is clear. God came down to earth, took on our flesh, and became the person of Jesus Christ. So he was the Son of Humanity, a unique covenant Son of God, which is also a messianic title. But you know what's interesting? Son of Man was Jesus' favorite title for himself. He called himself that over 80 times. As the Son of Man, Jesus was identifying with us in our humanity. And when he was resurrected to glory, guess what? He took our flesh back to heaven with him. Yeah, now it was glorified.
0: That's right.
2: It was changed into an immortal body. But Luke 24:39, he said, "Behold," this is after the resurrection, "Behold my hands, my feet, that it is I myself. Handle me, see me, a spirit doesn't have flesh and blood, as you see I have." Mm-hmm. And he ate with them. And he went up, he ascended into heaven, and now he sits on the throne as the last Adam. We find that in 1 Corinthians 15:45. It says, "The first man, Adam, who was the representative for all of humanity, became a living being when God created him. But the last Adam became a life-giving spirit." So God became the Son of Man, took our flesh back to heaven. He's at the right hand of the throne as the last Adam, the new representative of mankind. Hallelujah. Amen. He's a faithful high priest.
1: Amen. Amen. Thank you so much, sister. Okay, Pastor Denzi, here's your fourth question. My nephew, who is 8 years old, has started asking questions about God. His last question was, who made God? Please help me answer him. That's from a loving aunt.
3: Very good. Wonderful question. Several scriptures went through my mind as I pondered this question here. And seeing that he is 8 years old, you have to limit yourself. I'm going to go to Colossians chapter 1, verse 16 and 17. And notice the scriptures here. For by him were all things created that are in heaven and that are in earth, visible and invisible, whether they be thrones or dominions or principalities or powers. All things were created by him and for him. And here's the key verse. And he is before all things, and by him all things consist. So in giving an answer to someone of this age, you may want to start with, you may not understand everything I have to say now, but eventually you will. And establish that God has always existed. He wasn't made by anyone. He wasn't made by anyone, and he's always been alive. He's always existed. So you can say, you can go back in time and keep going and keep going, and you will have no end of time in the past. And he's always been there. God has always been there. So I would encourage you to share with him these things and tell him that God was not made by anyone. And you may not understand it completely, all the, especially when you, the part of the verse that I read, principalities and powers and dominions, but try to talk to him in a language that he will understand. God existed before anything else existed. And he's the one that made all the things that you see in nature. He made you. He made me. And so these are ways that you can help him to begin to understand that God is our creator. And establish, we didn't come from monkeys or little tiny creatures. We were created by a heavenly, intelligent being that has always existed.
1: Amen, amen. Thank you, Pastor Denzi. All right, Pastor Lomacane, here's your fourth question. Should I leave the man I've been with faithfully for 16 years, even though it would break our hearts? We are not married, but live together. We get along great, but he doesn't believe in marriage. I've been going to church, and he has no desire to go. I've been saved, but I still feel I'm living in sin, even though I know God knows my heart. I'm so confused. That's from Donna in West Virginia.
0: Yeah, to be very respectful, the question itself reflects a heart that's confused, a heart that's torn between loving God, wanting to give her life to God, and wanting to stay with a man who refuses to give his life to God. And so, Don, I want to speak to this question tenderly and point out a few things. Now, you may have been with this man for 16 years, but a couple of points you made that are very clear. If he doesn't have any intention of giving his life to the Lord, your salvation's on the line. This is not just a matter of, well, he's a nice guy, and maybe we could work this out. Working it out in the eyes of God is to legitimize that relationship, starting with marriage.
1: Amen.
0: That's the first thing. We've had situations like this where I've had to go to people and say, God is not pleased with this living together situation. So when you say God knows your heart, I don't want to make you feel badly, but the heart of humanity, the Bible describes as deceitful above all things and desperately wicked. Who can know it? Because the heart fights with issues that are emotional, issues that for 16 years you definitely build some kind of bond, maybe a strong emotional bond, maybe a physical bond with the person that you've been living with. But in the eyes of God, living together is not his way of blessing you. Now, as a counselor, I would say if he has no intention of marrying you, no intention of giving his life to God, this is a perfect opportunity to cut your losses, give your life to the Lord, and move on preparing for eternity. Evidently, there's a desire for you to give your life to the Lord, but you're seeing all the evidences that he has no intention of going that route. You have to ask yourself the question, who's more important, this man who intends not to give his life to the Lord, or the Lord who wants you to give your life to him, that you may have life and have it more abundantly now, and also possess eternal life? I don't say to people, leave someone, but if I were you, I would give my life to the Lord and cut my losses at this particular point.
1: Amen. Thank you, sir. Thank you. All right, Sister Shelley, here's your fifth question. How did Abraham see Jesus' day in the if the dead are sleeping? Let me repeat that one more time. How did Abraham see Jesus' day if the dead are sleeping? That's from Sherry in Lawton, Oklahoma.
2: Sherry, I'm going to tell you what I believe. Genesis 20, verse 7, God calls Abraham a prophet. Mm-hmm. In John 8:56, Jesus said to the Pharisees, your father Abraham saw, he rejoiced to see my day. He saw it and was glad. So basically, it's people can say, oh, he saw it through the eyes of faith, but I think it gets a little deeper. In Genesis 15, God cut an everlasting covenant with Abraham, and he had Abraham slay the sacrifices. He halved them, and he put a path between them. Then God put Abraham in a deep sleep, and in this sleep, God gives Abraham a vision, and he sees the smoking pot and the burning torch that are the smoking oven going through this. See, God was the only one that walked through these sacrificial pieces, which indicated he was going to be the one who made and kept all of the promises.
0: That's right.
2: I believe that is the time when in vision Abraham understood that God was going to come down, become the covenant son of God, and that he would be the son of promise who would be crucified and resurrected. On Genesis 22:7-8, we see that God tests Abraham by saying, sacrifice your son, your only begotten covenant son of promise. He wasn't the only son born to Abraham. He wasn't even the first, but he was the only begotten covenant son of promise. And Isaac's probably in his 30s at this time, and he's going, Father, I've got the wood, we've got the fire, where's the lamb? You know, where's the sacrifice? Where's the lamb? Abraham says to him, God will provide. God will provide the lamb for the burnt offering. So here's my final scripture. Hebrews 11, 17 through 19 explains why I believe this. It's Hebrews 11, 17 through 19. By faith, Abraham, when he was tested, offered up Isaac, and he who had received the promises offered up his only begotten son. Isaac was considered an only begotten because he was the son of promise, of whom it was said, in Isaac your seed shall be called. So Abraham knew all of God's promises rested on Isaac. But then listen to what it says. Why he did this, Abraham concluded that God was able to raise him up.
0: That's right. Amen.
2: Even from the dead, from which he also received him in a figurative sense. So Abraham, I believe, had to see the vision of Christ's day, knowing that God was going to be raising him up. And he said, okay, if you're going to do that with your only begotten covenant son, I can do this, but you'll resurrect him.
1: Amen. Very good. Very good. Thank you, sister. All right. Pastor Dinsey, this question you have 3 minutes to answer. And that question is, who is the false prophet of Revelation 19?
3: Very good. We're going to go there in a moment. But first, I'd like to answer the question about what is a false prophet. A false prophet is one that claims to be a true prophet and tries to deceive people, thinking that he is a true prophet. So that's the idea of a false prophet. Jesus makes reference in Matthew 24, verse 24. He says, for there shall arise false Christs and false prophets, plural, and shall show great signs and wonders, insomuch as, if it were possible, they shall deceive the very elect. But when you go to Revelation chapter 16, verse 13, it talks about false prophet singular. What is this? It says there in Revelation 16, 13, and I saw three unclean spirits like frogs come out of the mouth of the dragon, notice, and out of the mouth of the beast, and out of the mouth of the false prophet. This is linked to Revelation chapter 13. When we go to Revelation 13, we have to look at verses 11 through 17. I'm going to read a few of these verses. Then I saw another beast coming up out of the earth, and he had two horns like a lamb and spoke like a dragon. The false prophet in this case is the United States, but apostate Christians, apostate Protestant believers, and you have to look at the history of the United States, came trying to get away from the dominance of the Roman Catholic Church in Europe, came to this nation and tried to start a Christian nation. And look at the Constitution of the United States. We believe that all men are under God are created equal. Look at the money.
2: In God
3: we trust. So this nation claims to be a Christian nation. But the time will come, as revealed in Revelation 13, when this nation will try to unite with secular powers, because notice the words of Revelation 13. And he exercises all the authority of the first beast in his presence and causes the earth and those who dwell in it to worship. See, there's the idea of worship. To worship the first beast whose deadly wound was healed. There's an idea of Christianity here and worship. Notice now, he performs great signs so that he even makes fire come down from heaven on the earth in the sight of men. So the idea of fire coming down from heaven, what are people going to think? Oh, this is from God. You are from God if you can call fire down from heaven. But remember, in the book of Job, it talks about that God gave the devil permission to attack Job and his family. And one of those things was that fire came down from heaven and destroyed sheep, servants, and consumed them. And the servant said, the fire of God came down from heaven. So when this beast performs these signs, they're going to think, this is from God. But this beast, it says, will begin to speak like a dragon. And it says, he deceives those who dwell on the earth, like the devil is said to deceive in Revelation 12, those who dwell on the earth by those signs which he was granted to do in the sight of the beast, telling those who dwell on the earth to make an image to the beast who was wounded by the sword and lived. And so the false prophet is apostate Christians, apostate Protestantism, that tries to fulfill these things here in Revelation 13. Time is up.
1: Okay. Very good. Thank you, sir. Thank you. All right, Pastor Loma King, here's your fifth question. Does the Bible teach a fourth angel's message or only three? That's from a viewer from Barbados.
0: Okay. Revelation chapter 14 is where we find the messages of the three angels. You find fear God, give glory to him, Babylon has fallen, and then a warning against worshiping the beast and his image and receiving his mark and the right hair on the forehead. But when you get to the second message of Revelation chapter 14, let's go there very quickly, you find something said about it or something not said about it that's said about the other two. First of all, Revelation chapter 14, beginning in verse 7, and I'm almost there. This is my Bible I've had for a long time. We are close friends. Revelation chapter 14, verse 6. Then I saw another angel flying in the midst of heaven, having the everlasting gospel to preach to those who dwell on the earth, to every nation, tribe, tongue, and people, saying with a loud voice. That's what I want to point out. Then you go to the second message of Revelation chapter 14, verse 8. And another angel follows, saying, Babylon has fallen, that great city, because she made all nations drink of the wine of the wrath of her fornication. Then a third angel followed, verse 9, saying with a loud voice. Now, here's the answer. The first and third messages are said with a loud voice, but the second one isn't. When you get to Revelation chapter 18, you find now this message that was talking about the fall of Babylon is repeated again. Now it's proclaimed with a loud voice. And the Bible says the earth is illuminated with his glory. Now, why is it Babylon has fallen, has fallen? The first time, Babylon has already fallen in the eyes of God. But it reaches its fulfillment, and the world sees it proclaimed with a loud voice when it has fallen in the eyes of man. So, as I look at this, this is not a new message, but what I call the swelling of the loud cry of the second angel's messages. You find here, and why is it, what is the warning before it falls? Revelation 18, verse 4 and 5. And I heard another voice from heaven saying, come out of her, my people, lest you share in her sins, and lest you receive of her plagues. What happened in Revelation 18 that did not happen in Revelation 14? For her sins have reached to heaven, and God has remembered her iniquities. So this is not a new message. It's a fourth angel proclaiming it, but it's combining with the second angel's message to bring that second message to its fruition as the entire world sees the crumbling of symbolic Babylon.
1: Amen. Amen. Wasn't that wonderful?
2: Yeah, it really was. I love it.
1: We've gotten all the answers from today from the Bible, from God's Word. That's awesome. Well, I want to let you know, we're going to take a short break. Don't go anywhere. We'll be right back.
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5: One day I needed to go to the main office in the school where I work, and as I turned into the office door, I ran right into a rotund little man. He was coming from the office into the hall. He had a red flower in his lapel, and he had gray sideburns and a fancy gray mustache that twirled and curled on the ends. And he looked so familiar to me that I was sure I knew him. But in the brief moment when I was bouncing off his tummy, I couldn't quite place him. Now the sanguine in me took over, as it usually does, and I smiled and said to him, "Hi, how are you?" And he responded warmly, although he looked a little puzzled, "Well, hi, I'm fine, how are you?" And still exuding warmth and cheer, I replied, "Oh, I'm fine too, busy as usual, but happy." Now he was looking very puzzled, but he answered, "That's good." I was sure this fellow must be a friend. He looked so very familiar. And so I continued, "Listen, I've got a lot to do, but why don't you stop by my office sometime and we can talk a little, we can have a little chat. It's good to see you. Take care." And he said in a very puzzled tone, "Well, okay, I'll see you." I went on into the office, and as I looked back, he was looking at me with a very puzzled expression. And I suddenly realized that he was being followed, because right behind him was the superintendent of education for Portland Public Schools. Behind him was the principal of my school, then the three vice principals, then the two security guards from our school, and then a uniformed police officer. And there were two folks wearing the green jackets that identified them as part of Portland's gang task force. And then there were three men carrying large video cameras on their shoulders. And the cameras were marked Channel 2, Channel 6, and Channel 8, Portland's main television stations. And it was at that moment that I realized I had just invited Bud Clark, who was then the mayor of Portland, to stop by my office and have a little chat. You see, I had seen this man so many times on television that I thought I knew him. I had seen his picture on television. I had heard his voice on the radio. I had seen him in newspapers. I thought I knew him. But at the crucial moment, I couldn't quite place who he was in my life. And by the way, he never did stop by my office for that little chat. And it was later that evening, as I was telling my husband about this, and he was laughing, I realized that sometimes as Christians, we treat God just like I treated Bud Clark. We hear so much about him, we've seen so many pictures, that we think we know him. We're familiar with who he is. We may even talk about him, but we only know him secondhand. We don't know him personally. And then sometimes at the crucial moments of our lives, we make small talk and we hurry on our way. My friends, I want to tell you that it's not enough to talk about Jesus Christ. We must talk to him. And it's not enough to know about Jesus Christ. We must know him. It's not enough to recognize his picture. We must know who he is in our lives. This is Jenny Allen with 3ABN Radio.
1: Well, our time is almost up, but before we go, I want to go to our panelists and get some final thoughts. Sister Shelley, can you share some final thoughts for us?
2: I'm thinking about knowing God's will and submitting to God's will. You know, when we yield to the will of God, there's nothing that you have to be afraid of, because everything that God does is done through love, and he has your eternal benefit in mind.
1: Amen, amen.
3: Well, for Denise and anyone else who has an autistic child, I would say, be thou faithful to the end, and you will receive the crown of life. God, there's abundant evidence to help understand that he will have salvation. And I remind you of Revelation 21:4, and God will wipe away every tear from their eyes. There shall be no more death, nor sorrow, nor crying. There shall be no more pain, for the former things have passed away. Your son will be transformed, and you will rejoice to see him and embrace him in full intellect, and a new creation in Christ.
1: Amen.
0: And finally, speaking about false deities, I want to spend a minute or just a few seconds here on the true deity. You know, my wife and I had a chance to go to Jerusalem and to Bethlehem and various parts of the Bible history of the world. And there are six possible locations where they say that Jesus could have been buried. But you know what? Every single one of them is empty.
1: Amen.
3: Amen.
0: So that's nothing that could be claimed by any false religion. They all have burial places of their gods.
1: Amen.
0: But there's only one God who has conquered the grave, and his name is Jesus. And the entire world, either through Christmas or Easter or some celebration, recognizes the fact of Jesus.
1: Amen, amen. Well, everyone, I want to leave you with Proverbs 3, 5, and 6. It's one of my favorite texts. Trust in the Lord with all thine heart, and lean not unto thy own understanding, but in all thy ways acknowledge him, and he will direct their paths. Thanks for joining us. Please come back to us next time. God bless.
2: Amen. What fun.

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The event is free to you. How can the church and state coexist while each stays in its lane? Join the Grand Ledge Seventh-day Adventist Church on Burt Street in the reading of the Declaration of Independence, this 250th anniversary of the signing, and the subsequent Bill of Rights signing this Saturday at 11:20 a.m. The service will recognize our veterans. Noted vocalist Jeremy Hall will sing God Bless the USA. Lieutenant Colonel Chaplain Dr. Keith Mattingling will share the message, The Paradox of Independence. A free fellowship dinner will follow the service. This event is for the community. Let us commemorate these sacred, God-inspired documents. 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

0: Hello, boys and girls. Come learn about Jesus at the Race of Faith Vacation Bible School. 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Parents, you are welcome too. 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
1: When was the last time you paused to read the Declaration of Independence on the 4th of July? 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

0: As Sabbath comes, there are many things that we prepare and take care of on Friday. Those things that we are preparing on Friday, it's because we're not doing it on Sabbath. During the Sabbath rest hours, we're not worrying about that. 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
1: Now the weather forecast for Strong Tower Radio. For Michigan's UP, we'll be partly sunny today. Highs warming up to 67 degrees with a light breeze out of the north. A 30% chance of showers and thunderstorms arriving overnight. We'll stay mostly cloudy with lows down to 54 degrees. In northern Michigan, there's going to be a 70% chance of showers and thunderstorms this afternoon. Otherwise, our skies will be staying partly to mostly cloudy, and our highs will be up to 80 degrees. A 30% chance of showers will continue early tonight, mostly cloudy skies, with lows down to 62 degrees. For southern Michigan, a 50% chance of stormy weather today. We're going to have cloudy skies gradually clearing out later in the afternoon, highs up to 87 degrees with a light breeze out of the west. A 40% chance of stormy weather continuing overnight with a low of 65 degrees. And for central Illinois, a 40% chance of showers and thunderstorms will be partly cloudy with a high of 90 degrees. Lows back down to 71 overnight with a 40% chance of rain. For Strong Tower Radio, I'm meteorologist Scott Cook.
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4: You've probably noticed that the real star of the show is not a person, but a book. And if you've been following along, you've noticed that what I usually do before the show is over is to challenge you to go and read this book. And by that, I don't mean read books about the Bible, but actually sit down and read the Bible itself. Because sadly, in the 21st century, we have a lot of people who think they know what the Bible says. But when you ask them a few questions, you find out they've never actually read it. And to that end, I was thinking that maybe sometimes this show could actually become a little bit of a Bible course, because after all, the people who produce this show, the good folks at the Voice of Prophecy, also happen to run the world's biggest and oldest correspondence Bible school. And if that's news to you, you should probably know that our Discover Bible School is mostly free, at least for you. Now, it's not actually free because we invest millions to make sure it remains one of the best Bible courses in the world. We believe so strongly in the value of this book that we don't want people to actually have to pay to just learn about it. So for well over 80 years, our Bible school has been made possible thanks to the generous help of donors. So, if you've never looked at our Bible school, you might want to head on over to BibleStudies.com and have a gander at what we've got. Honestly, I think it'll blow your mind because it will give you all the tools you need to really understand the Bible for yourself. And if English isn't your first or strongest language, I think you'll be pleasantly surprised to find out that we've got material in dozens of languages. And when I say it's free, I actually mean that. But if you've already been studying your Bible for years or you've taken advantage of our courses already, maybe consider paying it forward and help me to keep it going for everybody else. And how could you do that? Well, if you've been enjoying this program or even using some of our Bible materials, maybe do me a huge favor and go to voiceofprophecy.com and just click on the bright orange button that says donate up near the top of the page. And that would help us continue providing this stuff to the whole planet. As a bonus, when you get there, you can watch all of the authentic episodes in one convenient place. And I mean all of them. And if you are so inclined to help, let me say thank you. Because, well, we don't have anybody underwriting this ministry. And we've been operating by faith since 1929. We've been going now for nearly 100 years thanks to the help of generous donors. But enough about that, because now it's time to start our study. And today I want to start examining the Bible itself. Who wrote it, why they wrote it, what it is, where it comes from, and why you can trust it. And then a whole lot more. And of course, that's not going to happen in 30 minutes because it's way too big of a topic. But maybe let's start in the ancient world of the Mesopotamians, where the opening chapters of Genesis take place. The word Mesopotamia is a Greek term, and it just means between the rivers, and it's a reference to the Tigris and Euphrates, which are two of the four rivers you find in the second chapter of Genesis. Now, in reality, the area we now call Mesopotamia is bigger than that patch of ground between the two rivers, and it kind of reaches from Turkey up in the northwest all the way down to the Persian Gulf in the southeast. And it's widely recognized as the birthplace of human civilization. Way back when, in nearly prehistoric times, the region was populated by people we call the Sumerians. And the Sumerians were not so much a distinct race of people as they were a group of people who were joined together by a common language, which of course would be the Sumerian language. That's the language we find on a lot of the ancient clay tablets that we find in the ground. Now, if you take a peek at Genesis chapter 10, you'll find a passage that some people call the Table of Nations, and that's because it describes the places the descendants of Noah decided to settle. And at one point, Noah's great-grandson, a man the Bible calls Nimrod, established a number of really important population centers. Here's what it says in Genesis 10, verse 10. The beginning of his kingdom was Babel. And of course, that would be the location of the Tower of Babel and the city that eventually becomes Babylon the Great. It continues, Erech, Akkad, and Kalna in the land of Shinar. Now, that word Shinar is probably a cognate for Sumer, as in the land of the Sumerians. Verse 11. From that land, he went into Assyria and built Nineveh, Rehoboth-ir, Calah, and Rezin between Nineveh and Calah. That is the great city. These were really resourceful and inventive people, and you'll notice that some of the cities mentioned here are still on the map today. Babylon, of course, is pretty much just a pile of ruins, not too far from the modern city of Baghdad. And Nineveh, of course, is famous because that's where Jonah, the reluctant prophet, was supposed to go and preach. And the ruins of Nineveh are right by modern-day Mosul in Iraq. Then we have the city of Akkad, which was home to a Semitic tribe known as the Akkadians. And today, we're not exactly sure where that was, but it's still a really important place, because once the Semitic tribe started to dominate the region, the Akkadian language took off like wildfire. And because it was a Semitic language, that means it's closely related to Hebrew. Actually, later on in the same passage, you'll meet a guy named Eber, who was the father of the Hebrew people, which is the Semitic tribe that most of us recognize. The reason we call these people Semitic is because they're the descendants of Noah's son Shem. So they're actually Shemites. Today we just say Semite. The Semites would include the Assyrians, the later Babylonians, the Canaanites, the Assyrians, the Elamites, the Phoenicians, and of course, the Hebrews. Today we use the word anti-Semite to describe people who don't like Jews, but in fact, the Semites are a much broader collection of tribes. In fact, when some people say that some of the Arabs in the Middle East are anti-Semitic, well, that's a bit ironic because the Arabs are actually also Semitic. Another city mentioned in Genesis 10 is Erech, which is the ancient city of Uruk. And according to the clay tablets we discovered in the ruins of Nineveh back in the middle of the 19th century, Uruk was once governed by a brutal dictator named Gilgamesh. You've probably heard of the Gilgamesh tablets. Now, some people believe that Gilgamesh was actually the biblical Nimrod. And the reason the Bible calls him Nimrod instead of Gilgamesh is because the Israelites didn't want to mention his name out loud. They wanted to not give him any airtime because he was so evil. The word Nimrod just means rebel, and it's kind of like The Great Dictator, that old Charlie Chaplin film about Hitler. At the time, there was no need to mention Hitler's name because everybody knew what Charlie Chaplin was talking about. Or maybe it's more like what happens at the Feast of Purim, when they're reading the book of Esther in a synagogue. Every time Haman's name is mentioned, the kids will make a whole bunch of noise to drown that name out because Haman was the arch enemy of God's people. Now, it's not entirely certain that Gilgamesh was Nimrod, but in my opinion, one scholar at the University of Chicago built a very convincing case, and I'm personally convinced this is true. And maybe we'll tackle that on another day, because right now I really just want to draw your attention to the city of Erech or Uruk, because a lot of scholars are convinced that Uruk was the place where writing was invented. And of course, if you're going to study the origins of the Bible, that would mean that we can partially thank the people of ancient Uruk for the Bibles that we still have today. And I know, it's very strange to think about a world that has no writing because we're so used to it. We can't imagine being completely illiterate. I mean, just think about all the things that would suddenly disappear if we didn't have the ability to read and write. But once upon a time, that was absolutely the case. Nobody did any writing of any kind. We were an entirely oral civilization, and we preserved the really important information by memorizing stories and passing them down to the next generation. And now, I've got to take a really quick break so that the good folks at the Voice of Prophecy can tell you about this. I'll be right back.
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4: A lot of people think of the Bible as a Jewish document, which makes some sense because Jesus was Jewish, which means he was a member of the tribe of Judah. So instinctively, we mentally tie the Bible to the land of Canaan, or the land of Palestine, as the Romans called it after the Emperor Hadrian evicted all the Jews from Jerusalem about 100 years after Christ. The region was renamed Palestine in honor of the Philistines who lived there before the children of Abraham came up from Egypt. But of course, the story of the Bible deals with a lot more than just the land of Israel. We've already seen that the story begins in Mesopotamia. In fact, the first 11 chapters of Genesis are pretty much all in Mesopotamia. Then in Genesis 12, we meet Abraham, who lives in the city of Ur in Chaldea and travels west to live in the land of promise. Shortly after that, the story takes us down to the land of Egypt, where the children of Jacob lived for a while because of a famine. Several generations went by, and they became slaves. So in the book of Exodus, God delivers them from slavery and returns them to the land of Canaan. Much later on, the story returns to Mesopotamia, because about 600 years before Christ, the Babylonians sacked the city of Jerusalem and took a lot of the Jews as captives back to Babylon. So in a way, the descendants of Abraham were being returned to their ancestral birthplace, back to the region of Chaldea. And then after 70 years of captivity, a Persian general named Cyrus conquered Babylon, and the Jews returned home to build the second temple. So that means that the Persians get added to the story, and after a while, the Greeks or the Macedonians make an appearance as well, and then the Romans. Then in the Christian period, in the New Testament, the missionary journeys of Paul take him up to Turkey and Greece and Rome and probably even further west to Spain. So now the story of this book is spread across the Middle East, Africa, and Europe. Of course, over time, it spread a lot further than that, because today nearly half the planet, or a little more than half, can trace their religious beliefs back to Abraham. That would include the Jews, the Muslims, and my tribe, the Christians. Today, there are roughly 16 million observant Jews on the planet, about 1.8 billion Muslims, and 2.3 billion Christians, a grand total of more than 4 billion people, about half the planet. But that's today. And the canon of Scripture, the books that are accepted as having divine authority, well, that was formed nearly 2,000 years ago. So at the time, the story was anchored in the Middle East, the northern part of Africa, and the southern part of Europe. And of course, today, the whole planet practically knows about this book. Whether or not they believe that this is the Word of God, that's another story. In the interest of full disclosure, though, I happen to be a Christian who does think that the Bible is divinely inspired. And who knows, if I manage to convince you to read it, you might just be joining me in that opinion. So where exactly did we get the Bible? Well, I think I want to start with where it didn't come from, because in the age of the internet, there's an awful lot of, well, modern mythology about the Scriptures. And sadly, I've noticed that a lot of people seem to think that the internet is this awesome source of reliable religious information, and I assure you, it's not. Like, for example, the nonsense that came out of Dan Brown's famous book, The Da Vinci Code. I think a lot of people fail to notice that this book was sold in the fiction section, because that's what it is. It's absolute fiction, and not even historical fiction, because, well, there's not any real history here. In fact, even secular historians have been quick to say that Dan Brown's so-called history is really pretty bad. And that would include what it says about the origins of the Bible. According to the Da Vinci Code, the canon of the New Testament was decided at the Council of Nicaea in 325 AD. Now, the word canon comes from a Greek word that described a ruler or a yardstick. It was used to measure things. And so Christians adopted that word to describe the authority of Scripture. The Bible, they said, is the rule of faith. This book is how you measure whether or not your belief system actually squares with the teachings of Christ. When we say the Bible is a canon, we're saying it's the ultimate authority, the final court of arbitration, because it's been infused with divine authority. Christians believe that God himself was the source of this book. But Mr. Brown would like you to believe something else. And in the Da Vinci Code, he suggests that when the bishops met in the city of Nicaea near the beginning of the 4th century, they had more than 80 books that claimed to be Gospels. Out of those 80-some books, the story goes, they settled on 4, Matthew, Mark, Luke, and John. And the reason they settled on those books, according to Dan Brown's silly fiction, is because they just invented the concept of the deity of Christ, and they picked those 4 Gospels because they supported this so-called brand new idea that Jesus was God in human flesh. And sadly, a lot of people now seem to think that's what actually happened. It's not. In fact, it's nonsense. First of all, there were no 80 Gospels, and the church had already settled on the 4 we now have a long time before the Council of Nicaea. Secondly, the deity of Christ was not invented in the 4th century, as anyone who takes the time to actually read the New Testament can see. Paul's letters were already in circulation between the 40s and the 60s AD, and the entire New Testament was in place by the end of the 1st century. So we're talking something like 200 to 250 years before the Council of Nicaea. And there's no question that those New Testament books firmly underline the divinity of Christ. Like, for example, this famous passage from Paul's letter to the Colossians. I mean, just listen to this. He is the image of the invisible God, the firstborn of all creation. Now, that word firstborn has confused some people because they assume it means that Jesus was created at some point in the very distant past. But the Greek word here is př­ōtokos, and it means first in the sense of priority, not necessarily chronology. You could think about it like this. Mary Todd Lincoln was the first lady, not because she's the first woman who ever existed, but because she was considered the first among women. And just in case there's any doubt, Paul continues to tell us that Christ was not created, but actually created everything. Here's what it says. For by him all things were created, in heaven and on earth, visible and invisible, whether thrones or dominions or rulers or authorities. All things were created through him and for him, and he is before all things. Now that's the sense in which he's first. And in him all things hold together, and he is the head of the body, the church. He is the beginning, the firstborn from the dead, that in everything he might be preeminent. Now, the reason it says he's the firstborn from the dead is because his resurrection as a human being guarantees the future resurrection of all the faithful. And you can find that described in detail in 1 Corinthians chapter 15. But let's continue. For in him all the fullness of God was pleased to dwell, and through him to reconcile to himself all things, whether on earth or in heaven, making peace by the blood of his cross. Now, if that wasn't clear enough, how about this passage from Philippians chapter 2, where it says, Therefore, God has highly exalted him and bestowed on him the name that is above every name, so that at the name of Jesus every knee should bow, in heaven and on earth and under the earth, and every tongue confess that Jesus Christ is Lord, to the glory of God the Father. Now, at first blush, that might not look like ironclad proof of Christ's divinity. But what many people don't realize is that Paul is quoting from Isaiah 45, where God says, and it's clearly God speaking, there is no other possibility in that passage. God says, To me every knee shall bow, every tongue shall swear allegiance. All right, time for another really quick break. That'll be right back after this.
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4: All right, we've debunked that idea that the deity of Christ was invented at the Council of Nicaea, but what we're really looking at today is the origin of the New Testament canon. Dan Brown and a handful of other wishful thinkers have suggested that the books of the New Testament were chosen in order to bolster this supposedly new idea that Jesus was God in human flesh. Before the break, I told you that the Da Vinci Code insists there were more than 80 Gospels in circulation at the time, and the bishops of Nicaea chose the four that we currently have, and then willfully suppressed all the others. Here's what Dan Brown's ridiculous book actually says, beginning on page 251. Teabing paused to sip his tea and then placed the cup back on the mantel. More than 80 Gospels were considered for the New Testament, and yet only a relative few were chosen for inclusion. Matthew, Mark, Luke, and John among them. Who chose which Gospels to include? Sophie asked. Aha! T. Bing burst in with enthusiasm. The fundamental irony of Christianity. The Bible as we know it today was collated by the pagan Roman Emperor Constantine the Great. Well, that might make for an exciting novel, but it's horrible history. And of course, the implication is that you can't trust the Bible, that the Bible's some kind of human or political document. If Mr. Brown is right, and he's not, but if he was right, that would mean that your Bible is nothing more than a human invention, created for political purposes to help the emperor expand his power. But that's a bald-faced lie. And once upon a time, I might have been tempted to be more charitable and say that Dan Brown was just writing fiction. But when people asked him if it was true, he wouldn't admit that it wasn't. And honestly, you don't have to dig very deep to find the truth. Around the year 100, well over 200 years before the Council of Nicaea, there was a church manual being circulated called the Didache. And at one point, the Didache says this, "Nor should you pray like the hypocrites, but as the Lord commanded in his gospel, you should pray as follows, Our Father in heaven." Now, you recognize that passage because it's a quotation from the New Testament. So you tell me, how in the world did the Christians from 100 AD know about a gospel quote from Jesus if the Gospels didn't exist until 325? It's obvious that the author of that church manual was quoting from Matthew, and that was roughly 15 or 20 years after the Matthew Gospel was written. A few years after that, another popular work known as the Epistle of Barnabas started to circulate, right around the year 130. So we're still 200 years before the Council of Nicaea. And at one point, the Epistle of Barnabas says this, "As it is written, many are called, but few are chosen." Now that's a direct quote from Matthew 22, which would be a strange thing to quote if the Gospel of Matthew wasn't going to be considered authoritative for another 200 years. Furthermore, we had an Egyptian bishop by the name of Papias who said in about AD 125 that John Mark's writings were a collection of Peter's sayings, and he's clearly referring to the Gospel of Mark. What real scholars have noticed is that the four Gospels you currently have in your Bible were being quoted very frequently at a very early date, almost immediately after they were composed. So in other words, the church understood Matthew, Mark, Luke, and John to be authoritative scripture pretty much right away. Another confirmation for the New Testament comes from the early church father Irenaeus, who was bishop of Lyon in the last half of the second century. Now remember, the Council of Nicaea was in the first half of the fourth century, so we're still way in advance of Constantine. Somehow, without the help of the emperor or the members of that council, Irenaeus quotes from most of the books of the New Testament, and he calls them scripture. He even contemplated the fact that there are four gospels by saying this, "For it is impossible that the gospels should be in number either more or fewer than these. For since there are four regions of the world wherein we are, and four principal winds, and the church is as seed sown in the whole earth, and the gospel is the church's pillar and ground, and the breath of life, it is natural that it should have four pillars." Strange, right? I mean, how in the world did he figure that out without the help of Constantine? He even mentions all four gospels by name. I'll be right back after this.
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4: Let me give you just one more example of an ancient Christian document that verifies the four Gospels we have, a document that predates the Council of Nicaea. There's a famous abbey in Bobbio, Italy, that was founded by the Irish missionary Columbanus. It's really a pretty amazing place. It's in Italy. But if you go down in the basement, you'll suddenly find Celtic artwork on the walls, and that's because the missionaries actually buried down there. And one of the things that emerged from this church's library is a very old document known as the Muratorian Fragment, or some people call it the Muratorian Canon. It's a copy of a much older document dating to about the year 170. So we're talking about the second half of the second century. And this is a list of New Testament books that the author knew to be scripture. Now, we don't have the

0: Matthew, Mark, Luke, and John. This is not simply the view of Christian historians who have a high opinion of the New Testament and its historical worth. It is the view of all serious historians of antiquity of every kind, from committed evangelical Christians to hardcore atheists. And with that, I rest my case. Now, we know where the books of the New Testament didn't come from, and of course, we still need to explore the actual origins of the whole Bible. How exactly did we come up with this book? And why is it considered to be the rule of faith for Christians? I'm going to pick that up again the next time we meet, but in the meantime, I'd encourage you to read the Bible for yourself. Just head on over to BibleStudies.com and take a look at what we've got waiting for you there. 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My name is Sean Boonstra, and this has been another episode of Authentic.
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2: 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I'm Vern Richardson, wildlife biologist with the Michigan DNR.
3: My parents got it right, and I have been blessed all my whole life because they understood what the Sabbath was about. As we were growing up, they made Sabbath such a special time. In fact, some of my best memories of childhood are Sabbath. Yes, we went to church on Sabbath morning, and Sabbath afternoon, though, was spent doing a variety of things. Sometimes there was, of course, missionary work to do, but some of the times I remember is going out to the park with mother and dad with a picnic lunch. Mother spread a blanket on the ground. We'd have picnic lunch, and then she would read books to us, and that was so great. And then there was a time we spent out in nature going through streams. My dad had a little microscope that we took to look at little tiny flowers. The whole Sabbath afternoon just gave us such marvelous memories. And I'm inviting you to experience Sabbath in all of its joys.
4: Some of us have some files that need deleting. Some of it's the offenses that others have committed against us. Some of it is your own files, the things you've done wrong. You need to delete them, forgetting those things that are behind and moving on. Lot's wife needed to forget. She kept looking back, and that's why she was lost.
5: The Bible, bread of life for hungry souls and a lamp to light the way of truth. For centuries, this wonderful book of books has remained on the bestseller list, providing meaning from the past, purpose for the present, and a window to the future. Today, the Bible still contains the greatest hope for all mankind. Now we prayerfully open the blessed book as Amazing Facts brings you Wonders in the Word with Doug Batchelor. Today's program is entitled Precious Memories, Part 2.
4: Is forgetfulness a sin? Well, let me ask you this way. It's not a sin if you can't help it. Anything that you do wrong, that you cannot avoid doing wrong, is not really a sin if you have absolutely no control. Sin is usually because you've made a choice, consciously or unconsciously. Sin can come through neglect too, can't it? Is it a sin to forget? When we can remember, it is. If we make no effort to remember. And sometimes we forget things that are really important. We need to remember to pray. That's why in the Lord's Prayer we say, give us this day our daily bread. You know why we pray for daily bread? Because we can only remember things from one day to the next. Every day we need to read God's Word. 1 Corinthians 10 verse 14. The Bible says King Saul was slain because he did not inquire of the Lord. Therefore he killed him. Forgetting to inquire of the Lord can be deadly. You remember Joshua and the children.

0: of Israel made a covenant with the Gibeonites because they forgot to ask God. Jesus commands us to ask. Psalms 55:17, evening, morning, and at noon will I pray. Why do we need to pray three times a day? Why would you pray just before you go to sleep? Well, a couple of reasons. One is, biblically, a day ends at sundown, and sometimes we need to get our records straight, right? Another reason is to thank Him for His blessings. Ask Him for forgiveness. But three times a day we need to pray because we forget about God. If you did not have an apostat, if you did not have taste buds, you might forget to eat. Any of you ever been so busy you forgot to eat? I have. All of a sudden it gets to be 3 o'clock and you say, what is that feeling? Oh, I haven't eaten anything today. Just get so involved. But eventually we remember, right? We need to hunger and thirst after righteousness and have that attitude about God that we've got about prayer. Daniel prayed 3 times a day. Do you remember anything ever anyone has ever said to hurt your feelings? Can you think of any insult that anyone has ever made in your life? Can you? Why? Because it hurts you. How about a compliment? Has anyone ever said anything really nice to you? Maybe they're very rare. Do you remember some of those compliments? Someone said something you thought, that was really nice. You know, the nicest compliment I get is when someone says to me, my child enjoyed your sermon, or my child enjoys your programs. To me, that's one of the highest compliments, is when someone tells me something like that. You remember things like that. Or little criticisms we remember. Why? Because it affects the heart. When we forget God, does it hurt Him in His heart? Yeah. It's an issue of the heart. Forgetting to pray does that. Genesis 40:14. Joseph is in prison. Who does Joseph represent? Listen carefully to what I'm saying. Joseph's a type of Christ, sold by his brothers. They covered their sin with a blood-stained robe. Our sin is covered by a blood-stained robe. Joseph is a type of Christ. He is in prison. Has he done anything wrong? He's imprisoned because he's covering up someone else's sin. It was Potiphar's wife at this case. While he's in prison, he interprets a dream, and he tells the butler, you are going to be free. You are going to be in the palace. I'll still be here. Don't forget me. I've done you a favor. I've interpreted the dream. I've given you good news. Don't forget me. Oh, no, I won't forget you. Does he forget about Joseph? Can you imagine how Joseph felt after weeks and months went by and he's still in prison and he knows that the butler's in the palace enjoying palatial living? And every day that goes by, Joseph says, he doesn't remember me. I gave him good news and he forgot me. How do you think Jesus feels when he died to save us and we forget him? We don't think about him. We don't talk to him. We need to remember prayer. Finally, after 2 years, the butler said, I remember my faults this day. Finally remembered Joseph that was languishing in prison. Now, there's a time to forget our mistakes, and there's a time to remember our mistakes. Sometimes it's appropriate to remember regrets. You know why you repent of sin? Because you remember your sins. How can you confess your sins if you don't remember them? Do you remember what hurts you? Is that a good thing or a bad thing? How does a child learn? I remember one time, Stephen, when he was a baby, was playing with some keys, and he took a key ring, and he stuck a couple of keys in the two different outlets. Now, if you get one in, it doesn't do it, but if you get the key ring, and you get two on the same ring in together, it'll give you quite a jolt. He never did that again. You know, we remember what hurts us. I remember one day, I was using some paint remover. And, you know, I painted many times, and for some reason, I didn't think paint remover was any more deadly than paint. And I got some on my hands. Any of you ever do that? pretty soon I felt this burning sensation. I couldn't get to the water fast enough. It was actually breaking down my skin. As I was washing the paint remover off, it was taking my calluses off too. I have never made that mistake again because my hands burned for days. I had the stuff all over my hands. It was eating away my hands. I didn't know. You remember certain things that hurt you, and that's good. It helps you keep from making the same mistakes. But how often, in spite of the regret and the pain from doing something that disappoints God, we do it again? You know, the devil wants you to forget about the hangover and remember the party. And he gets you to keep making the same mistake. Sometimes it's healthy to remember what hurts us. Amen? But I'll straighten that out in just a minute. I don't want to leave you with... There's some things God wants us to forget. With some people, a good conscience is really nothing more than a bad memory. That was funny. You didn't hear that? Some people think they got a good conscience, and the only reason they got a good conscience is they got a bad memory. We want to remember His blessings. Say amen. Amen. Psalm 103, verse 2. Bless the Lord, O my soul, and forget not all His benefits. Now, that doesn't mean you've got to remember them all. You can't remember them all. You don't even know them all. But don't forget them all. That's the point. He's given us so much. Don't forget all of His benefits. In your prayers, when you pray, how many of you have a list, a prayer list? Do you mind my asking? Oh, more of you ought to have a prayer list. I've got a prayer list. I forget to look at it. It's true sometimes. But people ask you to pray for them. There are many things we need to pray about. We forget. Our prayer times, I think, would be a little more precise if we would make a list. I'm talking about not your family prayer. I'm talking about, and it might not be bad for your family prayer to have a list and specific people and things you pray about. But make a list for your private devotions and get on your knees when you're by yourself and look at it. Because there are people who have asked for prayer, who have spoken to you, and we forget. So it's a good idea. I've made it a point. People come up to me all the time, and they say, Pastor Doug, please pray for me. So usually what I'll do, because I know I'm going to forget, I'll say, let's do it right now. Or if because of circumstances I can't pray for them right then, I say, I'll do my best to remember. Or pray for my son, or pray for this issue. Because I feel so bad. So many times I'll say to people, yes, I'll pray for you, and then I forget. And I'm hoping that's not going to run in. I don't want to meet that in the judgment. So I try to be more careful. Or I write it down and make it a note. It's a good idea. Record things if you're going to be forgetting them. You know why we've got the Bible? Because we forget. God preserved this book up till the time of Moses. What was the Bible? People's minds were so much better back then that they used to pass things down orally and they used to remember it all. But you know, our memories, we're in the age where they're weaker than any other time in history. You know why? Because we have so many ways now to record information that, how many of you remember when you did math longhand? And the teacher would say, leave your work on the page. I want to look and see how you found the solution. Now they've got calculators. What do you think that does to a kid's brain? The only people smart are the computer programmers. Right? Because we got everything else is done for us. All the data is saved somewhere. But our minds get weak, so we've got to pray that God will help us remember. Oh, where was I? Remember His blessings. Remember His, Psalm 105, verse 5. Remember His marvelous works that He has done, His wonders, and the judgments of His mouth. It'd be nice if we could forget our troubles the way we forget our blessings. Some of us, we forget our blessings and only think about our troubles. If we could switch that around. Would you like to know how to improve your memory? Anybody? I spent some money few years ago when I bought a set of tapes on improving your memory. I forgot where I put them. That is the absolute truth. Some of you think I've got a great memory. There are some things I remember. I remember the Word of God and certain truths. You know why? Here, I'm going to tell you why right now. This is a study somebody did that's fairly accurate. And you remember approximately 10% of what you read. 20% of what you hear That means everything that you did in school, maybe 30%. 30% of what you see, we're more visual than we are auditory. 50% of what you both see and hear, what does that do to television? It's audio and visual, isn't it? 70% of what we discuss with others. When you share something, you'll remember the majority. 80% of what we write or experience personally. And 95% of what we teach someone else, we remember by speaking. Now, when I do public evangelism, I use these facts to tell the evangelist the best way to communicate the truth to other people is you want to show it to them, you want to tell it to them, you want to get them then to tell it to somebody else. And as soon as we become involved in sharing the message with somebody else, it becomes rooted in our own minds. Amen? Now, as you get older, you know, your memory isn't as good. I forget. Just last night when Karen and I were watching that Billy Graham tape, I was amazed at how sharp he was. For how old is he now? 80? He must be near 80 or nearly 80 years of age. And I was amazed at how sharp he was when he's preaching. And he went through his presentation and I thought to myself, well, you know, part of the reason for that, he's been doing it for 60 years. And so when you do something like that, those memories are usually close to the surface. There's three things that I especially don't like about getting old. One is losing your memory. And I'll remember the other two. I borrowed that from Ronald Reagan, I'm sorry. That's true, he used to say that. We forget through lack of use. When you use something, you're more inclined to remember it. When I came back from Russia, Karen and I were there for 6 weeks, never been there before, I haven't been back since, but during that 6 weeks, we had a translator with us almost 24 hours a day, and everything I said in English was instantly repeated in Russian. And my sermons were up on the screen in Russian, and the texts were in Russian. And you know, it was a crash course in a language. By the end of my trip there in Russia, my translator lost her voice, and I had to meet with the church leaders and plan our last Sabbath. No translator. And you know what? I was able to communicate with them. I'm sure it was very halting. This week, I met a girl who was in a restaurant, spoke Russian, and all I could say was, hello, goodbye, здравствуйте, до свидания, and just a few little phrases, it was all gone. But I used to converse in Spanish, a little bit where, you know, I was around some Spanish friends that didn't speak English all day long, and you learn to talk. But that'd been several years ago. But after just one afternoon of being surrounded with Spanish church workers, I got on the Southwest airline flying back home, wanted to read something, got the middle seat. And so all I could do, couldn't look out the window, couldn't get up, and so someone had left a magazine in my seat, and so I pulled it out, just wanted something to read, and I'm thumbing through the magazine, and I'm thinking, I must be really tired. I'm having a hard time concentrating on this article. And then it occurred to me it was a Spanish magazine. I thought, I'm doing pretty good. I was actually taking some of it in. I was so tired, I didn't even realize. But, you know, through use, it comes back to you. Sometimes Karen will come upstairs and I've got the Spanish station on. She'll go, what are you doing? I thought, well, I'm trying to learn. I don't want to forget what little I used to know. But so one of the ways that you remember is through involvement. We sometimes remember by memorials. We don't want to forget our freedom. That's why we've got the 4th of July. Why do we have the Sabbath day? Why does God say, remember the Sabbath day to keep it holy? First of all, one reason he says remember is he knows we're inclined to forget. I think he knew the whole church would forget. When do you start remembering the Sabbath? Sundown or all week long? It's just there to keep God fresh in our minds. It's that special time with the Lord. It's supposed to be a precious memory. Another way to remember is God's Spirit will bring to our remembrance the things that are important. But the Helper, the Holy Spirit, whom the Father will send in my name, he will teach you all things, and he will bring to your remembrance the things that I have told you. You know, this promise is really special. When we have our Bible Answer program Sunday night, we often don't know what the person is going to say. Sometimes we'll have something on the screen that will just say baptism. We don't know what they're going to ask. And we pray before that program, Lord, give us the gift of the Holy Spirit to bring to our remembrance the verses and answers that will help this person. Do you think God answers that prayer?
1: Yes.
0: He does. When you're sharing your faith with someone else and you're not sure exactly how to meet with some of their questions, you pray that prayer, Lord, give me your Holy Spirit and help me remember the verses and things that Jesus has shared with me. Now, there's also a time when you want to remember to forget. You know what I'm talking about? Philippians 3:13. Brethren, I do not count myself to have apprehended, but one thing I do, forgetting those things that are behind and reaching forward to the things that are ahead, I press towards the goal for the prize of the upward call of God in Christ Jesus. There are some things you want to forget. If you just spend all your time beating yourself up for your past mistakes, you're going to stay in a constant state of insecurity and discouragement. You need to know how to forgive yourself and forget. You need to know how to forget other offenses and slights that people have committed against you. A few years ago, somebody did something that really hurt me. I felt betrayed. It offended me. So I sat down at my computer. I wrote a scathing masterpiece. I don't want you all to know how gifted I can be when I have to be at wordsmithing a very sharp cutting letter. And it was. I'd read it over and I'd just go, ooh. And then the Holy Spirit said, Doug, you're supposed to forgive others the way you want God to forgive you. I thought, oh no, Lord, I need to put this in email and press send. Doug? Forget it. Oh no. And you know what? The Lord labored with me until finally I took that file, I highlighted it, I went to that key. You know what that key's called? Delete. I don't know. Usually you gotta watch that key. I pressed it. It said, are you sure? I said, Lord, it's such a good letter. It's inspired. It was inspired too, but by the devil. And I finally pressed yes, and he went, and you know, I felt relief by deleting it. Some of us have some files that need deleting. Amen? Some of it's the offenses that others have committed against us. Some of it is your own files, the things you've done wrong. You need to delete them. Forgetting those things that are behind and moving on. Lot's wife needed to forget. She kept looking back, and that's why she was lost. Hebrews chapter 8, verse 12. For I will be merciful to their unrighteousness, God says, and their lawless deeds I will remember no more. Aren't you glad that God can have a bad memory? He casts our sins into the depths of the sea and He forgets them. He wants us to do the same with others. Sometimes we have to let go of the past in order to enjoy the present and be able to see the future. Luke chapter 9, verse 62, Jesus said, no one having put his hand to the plow and looking back is fit for the kingdom. There's a time to forget those things that are behind and to move on. Some people, all they can remember is their failures and they never attempt trying again. Forget what's behind and move on. I got to be careful how much I say sometimes. I have counseled with people. A woman, for instance, whose husband left her for someone else. And her and the kids. And just and every time you meet this person, they keep rehearsing how they were betrayed. And you know, it's pitiful. And they even sometimes cling to hopes that they'll come to their senses and come back. And you know, I've had to say, you need to forget about it and move on. Get on with your life. Because the devil, he's a master at getting us, keeping us distracted with things that don't help. The Bible says God is going to create a new heavens and a new earth. And the former will not be remembered or come into mind. What does that mean? Is there a day coming where all the painful memories are going to be dealt with? Isn't that good news? Now, does that mean we're going to get to heaven and forget that Jesus died for our sins? He'll forever have the scars in his hands. But the things that grieve you now, I know that if you're like I am, you have moments where there are times when I go, oh, I can't believe I did that or said that, and what was I thinking? It just grieves you when you think about it. And God says, forget it. And he can give you grace to help you do that. Finally, love remembers. Love remembers. Any of you ever forget how many children you have? Usually you remember that. The Bible tells us, Isaiah chapter 49, verse 15, can a woman forget her nursing child and not have compassion on the son of her womb? Could you imagine that for a minute? A lady pushing around a stroller, and you want to go look at the baby, and you look inside, and there's no baby. And you say, oh, well, thought you had a baby. She says, well, I think I had a baby. If I did, I can't remember where I put it. You would think she's either deranged, right? What mother could forget a nursing baby? But you know, it happens. The Lord says, they may forget, but I will not forget you. Would you forget something you died for? The Lord says, look, I've inscribed you on the palms of my hands. I can't forget you because I don't have a string around my finger. It's not just a scarlet cord hanging in Rahab's window. He's got scars in his hands. Any of you have a major scar? Don't show me your hands. Do you forget why you got it? Can you forget how it got there? I can tell you a story behind every major scar on my body, and I'm getting more all the time. I remember the events. You think Jesus forgot his crucifixion? Will he forget you? Can a mother forget her child? You know, yesterday, I don't know if I should tell you all these stories. We were home, and Karen said, I'm going to pick up Stephen. And I said, he's not here? She said, he's been at Grandma's for 5 hours. And I thought, oh, it did seem a little quiet. She said, you didn't notice? And I was embarrassed to say, no, I didn't know until she mentioned it. But I would have eventually figured it out. What do you think? That poor kid's going to be insecure the rest of the day. But do you think, how could he forget? How could he not notice something like that? But God says he won't forget us. He loves us. God is love. You know, a beautiful story. Any of you remember the era when Jack Benny was alive, a famous entertainer, comedian? He was a very nice man, played the violin. But he had a reputation for being extremely frugal. And he used to tease all the time about his frugality, and that was sort of his motif of comedy. But when he died, the day after he died, the florist delivered a single rose to his wife, Mary. The next day, the florist showed up at the door and had another rose. The next day, the florist showed up at the door and had another rose. And she thought this was peculiar, and so she called the florist. And she said, what's going on? There must be some mistake because I keep getting a rose from your shop. And the florist had to tell her, you know, whenever Mr. Benny came in and he bought you any roses, he used to say, when I'm gone, I'm going to have you send a perfect single stem rose to Mary every single day. And we used to think he was teasing, the florist said, but he actually made a provision in his will and supplied the funds. We are supposed to send you a rose every day of your life as long as you live. Now that's love, isn't it? To think of somebody like that. Has Jesus done less for us than a man might do for his bride? He loves us more than a mother loves his child. He's not going to forget us, but how can we forget God? But we do. Over and over in the Bible, he says, lest you forget me, lest you forget the Lord. It hurts him when we forget him. We need to ask God to help us not be so distracted by the devil and to remember the Lord, remember to pray, remember his word, remember his will. We need to ask God to help us remember. Amen? To put it in our minds and on our hands, it must first be in our heart.
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7: I feel sick today, Mother. I can't work.
8: You must, Tuz. You know what will happen if the taskmaster catches you not working.
7: Like they did to Cato yesterday. Just throw him in the ash heap to die because he broke his arm and couldn't work.
8: It often happens to those who work in the caverns with the fires.
7: That's not fair.
8: Nothing is fair about being a slave.
7: We work from sunrise to sunset in this heat and dust, and I'm always hungry.
8: I know, dear.
7: Now I'm sick. Oh. I want to die. What's the use of living?
8: Oh, we were proud once, Tuz, over in Galatia, on our little farm, raising goats. But then your father...
7: I know. You told me how he gambled our farm away, and we were sold as slaves. I can hardly remember those days. Seems so long ago. I just wish I had some green grass to play on, some goats to lead up the mountains again. Oh, to be back there again.
8: I'm afraid, son, it'll never happen.
7: I gotta lie down. No, no, don't get me.
9: What's the matter here? You can't lie around when there's work to do. Get up, boy. You must finish hammering out this bronze vase before sunset, or you don't eat.
8: He'll finish, sir. I'll see to it. Don't hurt him again.
9: Quiet, woman. You mind your own work, or we'll send both of you to the caverns and the fires.
8: We'll do our work, sir.
9: You'd better. Come on, slaves, get busy.
7: I'm busy, sir. I'm working.
9: That's better. And don't stop until the sun sets.
8: Soon, Tuz. Night will come and we can rest. At least we hammerers of the bronze can rest. You know what it's like in the caverns where your Uncle Bias works. There's no night or day there. They work until they drop from exhaustion. The burning metal spits out on them and burns their flesh. Oh, Tuz, we must not be sent down there.
7: There's no hope for us, is there, Mother? No hope at all.
10: Hello, everyone. I'm Aunt Carol.
11: And I'm Uncle Dan. Welcome, one and all.
10: We're glad you've joined us today for another story from the time of the apostles and the young Christian church.
11: It was a time when the Roman Empire was very strong and slavery was common and often very cruel. In some parts of the empire, 2 out of 3 people were slaves.
10: Slavery is very wicked, and as you could tell from our opening, life was very difficult for Tuz and his mother, as it was for most of the thousands of slaves like them who lived in the city of Corinth, in the country now known as Greece.
11: As a matter of fact, there were at least several hundred thousand slaves in Corinth when the Apostle Paul went there.
10: Corinth was a very busy harbor. It was built on a narrow stretch of land between the Aegean and Ionian seas. Many ship captains chose to have their goods taken across this strip of land rather than braving the trip around the treacherous Cape.
11: Corinth was also the center for bronze throughout the Roman Empire. The Corinthians possessed a secret formula for mixing copper with tin and other metals. Their smelting ovens were in deep caverns hollowed out of the rocks and manned by slaves.
10: These slaves had the hardest and most dangerous work of all. Their owners didn't want the secret of their formula for making bronze to leak out to other places, so the slaves were kept chained up in the caverns all their lives.
11: Outside the caverns, by the shores and up and down the streets, were endless rows of hammerers like Tuz and his mother. They hammered and filed, fashioning the bronze into objects of the desired shapes.
10: It was not unusual for children to be hammerers. Their lives were very hard and often very short. Frequently, filings, sharp little pieces of the metal, got into their eyes and they gradually went blind.
11: And often slaves, both children and adults, who became too ill to work, were cast out to die among the ash heaps.
10: That's horrible, and hard for us to understand today. But that's what it was like when the Apostle Paul entered Corinth to preach the good news of Jesus Christ. Where better to bring the love of God than to that loveless city?
11: So listen now to our story, Slave Boy of Corinth.
12: Corinth was a wicked city, almost completely given over to idol worship. It was also a very busy commercial center, with torches burning throughout the night, lighting up its streets, theaters, and temples. Slaves worked from sunup to sundown, stopping only for the darkness and resting in caves and huts on the outskirts of town. Here it was quieter.
8: I baked you some barley cakes, Tuz, and here's a cup of water.
7: I'm not hungry, Mother. I just want to sleep.
8: No. No, Tuz. You must eat something to keep up your strength. Tuz, listen to me. You must eat something. Here, dear, I'll help you.
7: All right. I'll try.
8: Good. Good boy. Oh, who's there?
13: It's me, Zenon. Is Tuz here?
7: Yes, I'm here. Come up close to the fire.
13: Oh, but it feels good to sit down. We finished unloading the copper ship early.
7: From Cyprus?
13: Of course.
7: How was it today?
13: Hot and dusty as always. It's not easy being a carrier. Tomorrow I have to haul a copper to the caverns. Perhaps I'll see you.
7: I might not be there.
13: What do you mean? You'll be on the street of the hammerers, won't you?
8: Tuz is very sick.
13: Uh-oh, that means you won't be able to come with me to the house of Titus Justus.
7: What's there?
13: I've been going there to hear a preacher from Jerusalem. His name is Paul, and he really has some good news to tell.
7: There's no good news to a slave.
13: He speaks of God, who treats all people alike, slaves, masters, rich and poor.
7: There's no such God.
13: But I feel good inside when I listen. I feel free from fear. I feel like I have life.
7: Life for a slave? There's nothing good about that.
13: No, no. I feel free. I can't explain it. Why don't you come with me tomorrow night, after the sun goes down? You'll see what I mean.
7: Perhaps I will, if I'm alive.
13: I'll pray for you that you will be well. I'll pray to the God who loves even slaves.
7: A God who loves slaves? A God who loves slaves? Like me?
14: Having finished his labors for the time being in Thessalonica, Berea, and Athens, Paul moved on to the city of Corinth. There he fell in with a Jew named Aquila. He and his wife Priscilla had recently arrived from Italy. Because Aquila and Paul were of the same trade, Paul made his home with him and his wife, and they carried on business together, making tents. Paul also held discussions in the synagogue, Sabbath by Sabbath.
13: Here, this way, Tuz. There's a corner left for us right there.
7: But I'm just a slave, and there are some rich people here. They'll chase me away.
13: I tell you, it doesn't matter. Now come along.
7: I can't believe I'm here with these people.
13: Shh, that's Paul going up front.
7: He doesn't look like a preacher.
13: He's not. He's a tent maker, along with those two, Aquila and Priscilla.
7: Tent makers? Workers like us?
15: Shh. Dear brothers and sisters, I want you to know that you are all welcome here at the house of Titus Justus. Whoever calls upon the name of Jesus Christ is welcome here.
7: Who is this Jesus?
13: Shh. You'll see.
15: It is from God alone that you have your life through Jesus. In him there's no slave or master. You are all equal. He loves each one of you. All of you together are the house of God, and the Spirit of God lives among you.
7: This God loves even me?
13: Yes, yes. Shh, there's more.
15: Now, the Christ I speak to you about did actually rise from the dead, and because he did, you may too. Christ rose first, and when he comes back, all his people will become alive again, all to live free in him.
7: Is that true, Zenon?
13: Yes, of course it is. I feel it in my heart. This Jesus will give us a new life as free people.
15: It will all happen in a moment, in the twinkling of an eye when the last trumpet is blown. For there will be a trumpet blast from the sky, and all the Christians who have died will suddenly become alive with new bodies that will never, never, never die. And then we who are still alive shall suddenly have new bodies too.
7: There is hope. For even me.
15: Jesus gave us a way to remember his death and resurrection and his coming again. So tonight, we will eat the Lord's Supper.
7: What is this Lord's Supper?
13: You must take part. We have a meal together, just as Jesus did with his disciples.
7: Me? A slave? Eat with these people?
13: Yes, we are all one in Jesus. We are God's family.
7: You mean I'm not a slave here?
13: We are all brothers and sisters, and God is our Father.
7: It's too good to be true. But it is true, isn't it?
13: Yes, Tuz, it is true.
14: And so even slaves found hope. And they told other slaves. So the good news of Jesus took hold in Corinth among people of all kinds. Sailors and captains from a dozen countries learned about Jesus. Merchants and travelers heard the good news of the Savior. Yet, Paul felt discouraged. What he was doing hardly seemed to make a dent in the wickedness of the city. Every day and night, thousands of worshipers went up to the temple of Aphrodite, the Greek goddess of lust. Paul had never seen a more wicked city.
16: Brother Paul, Your fingers are very fast on the loom, but it seems your thoughts are elsewhere.
15: You read me well, Aquila. Yes, I'm discouraged. Corinth doesn't seem to offer much hope for the good news of Jesus.
16: Ah, yes, it's a very wicked city. Why, even in Rome, when we were there, people would say, he sins like a Corinthian.
15: Oh.
16: But think of the people who have become believers here, Paul.
15: And that's another worry. It seems just when a Christian church is becoming strong, the Jewish leaders make trouble. It happened in Philippi, in Thessalonica, and in Berea. And now Sosthenes and the leaders here are becoming angrier and angrier.
16: But Crispus has become a believer,
15: yes.
16: And he's a leader. And Stephanus and his household and Gaius have become Christians, too.
15: Mm-hmm.
16: They're not just nobodies.
15: Only I could stay in one place long enough to work with people like them and train them.
16: Perhaps you will, Paul.
15: I hope so.
17: That night, the Lord spoke to Paul in a vision.
18: Paul, don't be afraid. Speak out and do not quit, for I am with you, and no one can harm you. Many people here in this city belong to me.
17: That was a reassurance Paul needed. Immediately he expanded his preaching and teaching. He spoke to slaves, weary laborers, dock workers, sailors, and shopkeepers. In the shadows of the heathen temples of Greece, the first Christian fellowship in Corinth grew stronger and stronger. The love of God reached throughout the city, even to the street of the hammerers and into the caverns of the metalworkers.
15: Friends, listen. This Jesus died for all so that all might live. When someone becomes a Christian, he becomes a brand new person inside. He's not the same anymore. A new life has begun. But God took the sinless Christ and poured into him our sins. Then, in exchange, he poured God's goodness into us.
17: And many like Tuz and Zenon could say,
7: yes, that's true. I have a new life in Jesus. No matter what happens, I'm free in Jesus.
13: Jesus loves me, even though I'm a slave. Jesus loves me, I know.
17: Paul rejoiced in the victories, but he knew a storm of troubles was just around the corner.
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10: 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You're quite inspiring. 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I am not 9, but 19. I would like to be an adventure pal if I'm not too old. 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
17: The Apostle Paul was building a strong Christian church in Corinth, with people from all walks of life becoming believers. Now Paul was anxious for his two companions, Silas and Timothy, to join him. One day, perhaps as Paul was busy stitching a tent or a sail, two men entered the little shop on the street of the tent makers.
20: Oh, what? Brother Paul! Oh,
15: Brother Paul!
21: Silas, Timothy, brothers!
15: Oh, sons! Praise the Lord, you've come at last.
22: Yes, Paul, we've come.
0: We wanted to come much sooner, but we had much to do in Philippi, Thessalonica, and Berea. Uh-huh.
1: Even so, it was difficult to come.
15: Now, quick, tell me about the believers in Philippi. How are the ones in Thessalonica doing? Are there many persecutions? Oh, and Berea. My dear brothers in Berea, how is Jason and Lydia and the jailer in Philippi and all the...
0: Whoa, ones who... Paul! What? We have time to tell you everything.
15: Brothers, please forgive me. First, you must be refreshed from your long journey and have something to eat. Then we can talk.
17: Silas and Timothy took only a short time to be refreshed, for they were just as anxious to tell Paul all the news as he was to hear it.
0: Well, Timothy, where shall we begin?
1: We'd better tell Brother Paul everything, or he'll pester us with questions until we do.
0: Well, Paul, all are faithful to the Lord. In fact, the Philippi church has sent you another gift of money to help you preach. There. It comes with their love.
15: Oh, blessed be God for the Philippians.
1: There are persecutions in Thessalonica, but they have endured well, and the number of believers has grown greatly.
0: But there are small problems.
15: Problems? Well, what are they? Now, don't hold back anything. I know that small problems can eat away the strength of a church.
17: Timothy and Silas told the Apostle Paul about many of the misunderstandings in the Thessalonian church. Paul's name was being attacked by some enemies. A few of the believers were still living immoral lives, and there were some who had stopped working, for they expected Jesus to return very soon. All the problems bothered Paul greatly.
15: Oh, to see them all again, just to talk to them for a few hours. Can I go back to them now?
0: To go back now, Paul, would be foolish. Many would try to kill you on sight, and I'm afraid more persecution would follow.
15: Yes, you're right, of course. But what can I do to help them? If only I could appear before them just once. Just once, and talk to them.
1: You can. Write a letter.
15: What?
1: A letter from you would be like having you there.
15: But I'm not much of a letter writer.
1: The Lord will guide your words.
0: And I can write them down for you.
15: Yes, I'll need your help. My handwriting is large and clumsy. Good. Timothy, go to the marketplace and buy some papyrus. Silas, get the brush and ink ready.
17: Soon Timothy returned with many sheets of thin papyrus. Silas had the brush and ink ready. He sat down, dipped the brush into the ink, and held it ready over the papyrus.
15: Let's see. Silas, write this. From Paul, Silas, and Timothy to the church at Thessalonica. To you who belong to God the Father and the Lord Jesus Christ, may blessing and peace of heart be your rich gifts from God our Father and from Jesus Christ our Lord.
17: So began another of Paul's famous letters, which would become part of the New Testament and the Bible.
15: Dear brothers, pray for us. Shake hands for me with all the brothers there. I command you in the name of the Lord to read this letter to all the Christians, and may rich blessings from our Lord Jesus Christ be with you, everyone.
0: Is that it, Paul?
15: Yes. Yes, that's all. I hope it's enough.
1: It's a great letter, Paul. You've put your heart into it.
15: Timothy, I'm asking you to take this letter to the Thessalonian church quickly. Strengthen their faith. And after you've done that, come back to me with word from them.
1: I'll do that.
15: God will be with you, my son.
17: They prayed and hugged farewell. And Timothy tucked the letter safely into the sleeve of his robe and hurried for the city of Thessalonica. Month after month, in the house of Titus Justus, Paul continued to teach both slaves and free people about Jesus Christ. Paul also went out into the marketplace to talk to others about God's love. The gift of money from the Philippian church made it possible for him to spend all his time in telling others of the good news.
15: I preach Christ crucified and risen. You can all become new men and women through Jesus Christ. Yes, to some the cross seems like foolishness, but through it, God saves you.
17: But the more the Christian community grew, The angrier grew the hatred and jealousy of the synagogue leaders. Crispus, who had been the leader of the synagogue before becoming a Christian, warned Paul about the trouble that was coming.
2: Paul, the storm clouds are gathering and are ready to burst. Even now a mob is forming to take you before the new governor, Gallio.
3: Gallio, huh?
2: The Jewish leaders think that he will support them because he is a man of peace and wouldn't want any trouble in Corinth.
3: So, they plan to make trouble and blame it on me?
2: That's the plan. What do you plan to do about it?
3: Go right on preaching and teaching?
2: Aren't you afraid?
3: No. The Lord has promised that no harm will come to me in this city. It is his work. He'll take care of it.
2: I'd be afraid. The synagogue leaders will stop at nothing to get rid of you.
17: The storm clouds did burst. The angry mob surged upon the house of Titus Justus and dragged Paul to the governor's court, where Gallio presided.
22: Treason! There's treason in our city!
23: Yes, sir!
24: That's better. This is a Roman court of justice, and I, as governor, demand respect. Now, what is the problem here?
25: Your honor, I am Sosthenes, the new leader of the Jewish synagogue.
24: Yes, go on. Why have you brought this man before me?
25: Your honor, this traitor, Paul, is a troublemaker, seeking to persuade men to worship God in ways against the Roman law.
24: Is that right?
25: Your honor, we bring him before you for judgment and punishment.
24: But has he committed any crime?
25: He teaches men that the Messiah has come.
24: The Messiah of Israel?
25: Yes, your honor, and he calls him king.
24: And you don't think your Messiah has come?
25: No, your honor.
24: I see.
26: Your honor, may I speak in my behalf?
24: I presume you are this Paul.
26: Yes, your honor. I'm here...
24: It isn't necessary for you to say anything.
27: He won't let Paul speak.
28: That's good.
27: He's as good as dead.
24: It isn't necessary to defend yourself before me. Listen, you Jews. If this were a case involving some crime, I would be obliged to listen to you. But it is merely a bunch of questions about words and personalities and your silly Jewish laws.
25: Your honor!
24: You take care of the matter. I am not interested and I am not going to bother with it.
25: But your honor!
24: I have heard enough. Guards, drive the mob out of here.
17: With whips and the butts of spears, the guards drove the mob out of the judgment area. A large group of Greeks had gathered to watch the trial. When they saw that Gallio drove the Jews out, they grabbed Sosthenes and beat him up. Gallio turned his back to it all and called for the next case.
2: Well, Paul, they won't bother you again. No. Not while Gallio is the governor.
3: Yes, that's good. Gallio himself declared that the Christians weren't breaking any Roman law. Now we can work more freely.
17: Paul went right back to preaching and teaching. But he was concerned for the Thessalonian church. What effect had his letter had on them? When would Timothy return with some news? Finally, Timothy returned to Corinth. He had some good news and also some bad news.
1: Most of the Christians are really growing in their faith, Paul. They're enduring persecution and trouble like good soldiers. They take good care of each other, too.
3: But there are still some problems, aren't there?
1: I'm afraid so. Someone has circulated a letter that's supposed to be from you, too, but it isn't.
3: What?
1: So some believers are confused. And there are still a few who are not working, but sponge off other believers.
3: Is it safe for me to return to them now?
1: No, I'm afraid not. Your enemies are still watching for you, ready to do away with you one way or another.
3: Then another letter will have to do.
17: Paul dictated his second letter to the Thessalonian believers. He encouraged them for their patience under trial. He also explained even more clearly the things that must take place before Jesus would return the second time. Finally, Paul took the pen in his own hand and wrote,
3: "Now here is my greeting, which I am writing with my own hand, as I do at the end of all my letters, for proof that it really is from me. This is in my own handwriting. May the blessing of our Lord Jesus Christ be upon you all. Sincerely, Paul.
1: Is the letter finished?
3: Yes. Let's pray. Then you must go right back to Thessalonica. Be sure to tell them I wish I could come in person, but I can't.
17: Paul spent a year and a half in Corinth during his first visit. During that time,

Ephesus. He had a little time there before his ship continued for Jerusalem, so he preached in the synagogue. Then, with Luke the doctor, Paul sailed to the port of Caesarea. From there he visited Jerusalem and the Christian church there, and then went down to Antioch. His second missionary journey came to an end. He had established new churches in Philippi, Thessalonica, Berea, and Corinth. He had strengthened the churches in Turkey, but he was not ready to rest. Within a few days, he was ready to leave on another missionary journey. Ah, but that is a story for another time.

0: This has been your Story Hour, building for a better tomorrow.
1: This is Aunt Carol.
0: And Uncle Dan saying,
1: goodbye, everyone. See you again next time.
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3: In the spring of 1848, our little family was living in the home of Albert Belden in Rocky Hill, Connecticut. One day, after visiting the post office, he came to our room.
4: Sister White, here's a letter for you and Elder White from Hiram Edson.
5: Oh, thank you, Brother Belden. You open it, James.
6: Dear Brother and Sister White, in August of this year, a meeting of the Sabbath-keeping Adventists will be held at Volney, New York. We would consider it a privilege to have you both present.
5: It sounds so far away, James, and we have no money for the trip. Yet, I was shown 2 years ago that we should visit New York State at a future time. Go on with the letter, dear.
6: The believers around here are generally poor and can do little to defray your expenses, but we will do what we can. It is my hope that you can see your way clear to come.
4: Will you go, then?
6: We will, if we can come up with the money to pay our way there.
4: Well, I may be able to help you. I don't have any money to give, but I know of a farmer a few miles out of Rocky Hill who has 100-acre field of hay he wants mowed.
6: I can mow.
5: But 100 acres? That's too much for one man.
4: He wouldn't be working alone, Sister White. Brother George Holt and my son John are planning to cut. The farmer will pay 87.5 cents an acre.
6: That's fair enough.
4: The question is, are you well enough to do the job? You have a limp, and I know you've been troubled with dyspepsia that causes a constant pain in your side.
6: True, but I was reared a farmer, and I'm as strong as a bull, and I can cut hay with any man. When do I start?
3: Throughout the summer, my husband went into the hayfield to mow. We lived by faith, praying morning and evening for strength to labor.
7: Whew! I need a break, John. This mowing is hot work.
8: Good idea. I see Brother White stopping, too, over on the other side of the field.
7: I hear tell some of the Whigs and Democrats have split from their parties and are calling a convention of anti-slavery men in Buffalo next month.
8: That's so? I don't blame them. There's not much choice between old Zack Taylor and that Lewis Cass.
7: Cass, he's the one who used to be the governor of Michigan when it was a territory, isn't he?
8: Yeah. General Taylor owns slaves, and Cass says he won't do anything to keep slavery out of the new territories. Not good either way. Well, I guess I better get back to work.
7: Yeah, this hay sure won't mow itself. How's Brother White doing over there? I don't think he's well enough to work in this hot sun, but he keeps pushing himself.
8: He doesn't look too good. He's moving awfully slow.
7: Hey, he's staggering.
8: He's fallen to his knees. Quick, let's go help him. Brother White! Brother White, are you all right, man?
9: We saw you fall.
6: All right. Thanks for your concern.
8: You don't look all right. Your face is red and you're pressing your hand against your side.
9: Give it up. This work's too hard.

0: for you.
1: I have to earn money to go to the conference. Whenever the heat gets too much for me, I kneel down and ask God for strength. See? I can go back to work now.
2: It looks like the rain's gonna keep up.
0: That means no mowing today. I think I'll take this opportunity to finish this letter to Stockbridge Howland.
2: Oh, do. I know they worry about us.
0: I mow 5 days for unbelievers, and Sunday for believers. And rest on the seventh day. Praise the Lord. I hope to get a few dollars here to use in the cause of God. Ellen, I've managed to earn $40 this summer. That'll take us to Western New York and back, and buy a few of the clothes we so desperately need. What's wrong?
2: I know we promised God that we'd go wherever He led us, but my health is so poor. How can I possibly travel with an 11-month-old child?
0: You know, Clarissa Bonfoy over in Middletown is a good woman and has done much for the believers there.
2: What are you saying?
0: I know Sister Bonfoy would be happy to keep Henry while we travel.
2: You mean we should leave him? Oh, James, I've never spent a single night apart from my baby.
0: I think this is something we should pray about, Ellen.
3: It was hard to leave little Henry, but we trusted Sister Bonfoy. We traveled to Volney, New York, with Brother E. L. H. Chamberlain. A meeting was held there in David Arnold's barn. It began August 18th, 1848.
4: James and Ellen White. Oh, I wondered if the two of you would be able to come to this conference. Oh, and look, here's Brother Gurney.
5: Good to see you again, Brother Bates. Sister Ellen, Brother James. And you, Brother Gurney.
2: Yes, indeed. It's been much too long.
0: Say, is that Hiram Edson standing near the barn door?
4: Why, yes, it is. Come along, I'll introduce you to him, and then we'll get on with the meeting.
6: Please, brethren, we have about 35 people here. We can't all talk at once. We must cease these arguments.
7: Well, if we can't agree about some things, we'll never get anything done. Now, for instance, I hold that the 1,000 years of Revelation 20 are in the past.
8: You're all wet on.
5: The truth is plain as the nose on your face.
7: And that the 144,000 were those raised at Christ's resurrection.
9: Where did you get this stuff?
10: Ain't you got no sense at all?
11: You should be ashamed of yourself.
6: Quiet, quiet. Let's just calm down. We can take these matters up again later. Right now, let's celebrate the Lord's Supper in harmony.
7: No. I can't do that. I have no faith in what you're about to do. The Lord's Supper is a continuation of Passover and should be celebrated only once a year.
10: That's not so. The early church members broke bread daily.
9: You're wrong, brother. Just plain wrong.
12: You're just a troublemaker.
11: Why'd you even bother to come here?
4: Quiet! Belay that noise, all of you. Something's wrong with Sister Ellen.
0: Ellen, what's the matter?
2: This contention, such a weight on me. Oh, is it a vision?
12: Not this time. She's really sick.
11: Oh, she's so still. I'm afraid she's dying.
0: Who will pray with me?
13: I will.
5: And me.
14: I'll kneel with you. Me too.
11: Oh, she's coming around.
6: Thank God. He's heard our prayer.
0: Ellen, are you all right?
2: Yes, it's James. Thank you for your prayers. I'm fine now, please.
10: Oh, no. She's fainted again.
2: Glory. Glory. Glory.
0: It's all right. My wife is going into vision now. Please don't touch her. Just let her do as she wishes.
2: And I was bidden to tell those in error that they should yield and unite upon the truths of the third angel's message.
7: I ask the forgiveness of everyone here. I'll be led by the Lord.
10: I forgive you, Brother Arnold. Will you forgive me for the way I talk to you?
7: Yes, of course, I forgive you.
9: I'm sorry for the way I acted, too.
1: So am I.
7: I believe your message, Sister White.
13: The vision is plain. I'll follow God's leading.
5: God bless you, sister.
7: It was a miracle. A beautiful miracle. I've never seen anything so moving in my life. Thank you, Sister White. You saved the meeting from complete disaster.
2: Thank you, Brother Edson, but it was the Lord who did the saving. I'm only a messenger.
0: I hope the third conference at your place in Port Gibson will be as successful as the Volney one has been.
7: I'm full of hope, Brother White. These Sabbath conferences are having the positive effect of binding the scattered few into a cohesive group.
0: I agree with Hiram. The little flock is growing.

0: After the conference at Port Gibson on August 27 and 28, 1848, my husband and I planned to travel with Joseph Bates and H.S. Gurney to New York City via the Erie Canal. We had a farewell breakfast with the Hiram Edson family, then made our way to the canal to catch a fast packet.
1: Brother Bates should be back any minute with information on the canal packet.
2: Good.
3: I'll be glad to get on our way.
4: Get up there, you long-eared rascal! Go along, mule!
3: This is so interesting. I've never seen mules pulling barges before. How does it work?
2: Well, the barge line is fastened to the mule's harness, see? Then the mule just walks along the towpath, pulling the barge behind. The mule drivers are very proud of their animals.
4: Whoa!

0: now.
1: Well, the fast packet from Port Gibson to New York City has already left. I just knew if we stopped for breakfast, we'd miss her.
2: Calm yourself, Captain. Surely an old sea dog like yourself must have missed many a passage.
1: I've never missed a sailing in my life until now.
0: Another canal boat will come along soon. Let's take passage on whatever comes by, even if it's a freight hauler.
2: That's a fine idea, Brother James. Then if a fast packet catches up with us, we can transfer to it. What do you think of that idea, Sister Ellen?
3: That seems a good solution. Do you agree, Captain Bates?
1: Well, it's better than standing here in the hot sun waiting, I suppose.
2: This canal boat is slow, all right. But I'm glad to be moving at all.
3: I'm too happy to care. The conferences at Volney and Port Gibson went very well. I think a lot was accomplished.
0: You're right. These meetings are very important. They help us resolve our differences through the study of the scriptures.
2: And when we're in conflict, like we were at Volney, the Lord shows us the truth through your visions, Sister Ellen.
3: It saddens me, though, that my mind is locked, Brother Gurney. I want so much to understand the texts as they're studied, but I can't seem to grasp them.
2: Don't fret. Your understanding will come. The important thing is that God sends his light through you.
0: Yes, and it makes more impact because everyone knows you don't understand the meaning of the text we're studying. Then, when you explain something to us, it's clear that the messages come from God.
2: And because of your visions, the brethren in New York State will be united from now on.
4: Hoy the boat! We got passengers for you!
0: Here comes a packet boat.
2: Brother Bates will be happy about that. He's taking a nap in the bow of the boat. I'll go wake him.
4: Hoy the packet! Slow down!
0: Uh-oh. I don't think the packet boat captain understands. We want him to stop.
1: Is that packet overtaking us?
3: Yes, it is, Captain Bates.
0: If we want passage on her, we'd better get ready to jump for it. She's going to run right past.
2: Brother Bates, do you have a fare?
1: Right here in my pocketbook. $1 for the four of us. I'll get it out.
2: Here comes the packet.
0: Can you do it, Ellen?
3: I don't think I can do it, James.
0: Then I'll carry you. Now!
3: Oh, hurry! Brother Gurney! Captain Bates! Jump now!
2: Ha! Oh, that was close. Jump, Captain.
1: All right, I've got the money out. Here I come. Oh no!
0: Man on the board! Drop your line, skipper! Our friend's in the water!
5: Help, mule! Pull away!
6: Low bridge! Everybody down! Duck your heads, ladies and gents. We're coming into a town. We'll dock in Centerport for about an hour.
1: Oh, I'm as wet as a China schooner caught in a typhoon.
3: I'm glad we got you aboard all right.
0: You even saved your hat.
6: You sure did look funny. Trying to swim with a dollar bill in one hand and your pocketbook in the other and grabbing for your hat in the water.
1: I guess it did look funny. But I lost the dollar.
3: Your life is more important than money, Elder Bates. Right now, you need to get out of those wet clothes.
0: That's right. This filthy canal water can't be good for your health.
2: I have a friend in this town, Brother Harris. Let's forget New York. We'll stop at Harris's house and get you dried off and cleaned up.
1: Sister Harris, thank you for your hospitality. It feels good to be all shipshape and Bristol fashion again.
7: Glad we could be of service, Elder Bates. And it's always a joy to greet fellow believers. Dear?
8: Yes, dear.
7: Would you hand me my snuff box?
8: Here it is, dear.
7: That's sure to clear my head.
0: Sister Harris, how long have you used snuff?
7: Oh, for years. The doctor prescribes it for my catarrh.
3: Would you like to be free of snuff?
7: Well, it is expensive, but... No, I couldn't live without it.
8: My wife has terrible pain in her head. You don't know what it's like. She couldn't give up the snuff.
1: If you'd like, Sister Harris, we'll pray to the great physician to heal your affliction.
7: Well, it's been a long time, but I... Well, yes, I will give it up. Please pray for me.
9: We had a season of prayer, and Sister Harris discontinued use of snuff entirely. Her catarrh was relieved, and from that time her health was better than it had been for years. The next day we resumed our journey by packet. Then we hired a carriage and driver to take us to Ira Abbey's house outside Brookfield.
2: Well, we must be nearly there.
3: I hope so, Brother Gurney. It'll be good to spend the Sabbath with believers instead of in some hotel.
0: I wonder.
10: Oh.
1: What, Brother James?
0: Well, fanatics have been strong in this area. We may not be welcomed as we hope.
1: Ah, that's a good point. I know. Why don't you go to the door alone, and the rest of us will stay in the carriage with the driver.
3: Yes. Then if we're turned down, we can return to town and put up at a hotel before the Sabbath begins.
2: I agree with Brother Bates and Sister White.
0: All right, I'll go.
2: Oh, that must be the house now. Driver, stop! This is the place!
3: Sister Abby, it's a pleasure to meet you.
11: And a pleasure for me, Sister White.
0: This is Brother Herman Gurney.
11: Brother Gurney.
2: Sister.
0: And this is Captain Joseph Bates.
11: Oh, can this be Brother Bates, who wrote that hewing book on the Sabbath?
1: Indeed I am, Sister.
11: And come to see us. Oh, I'm unworthy to have you come under my roof.
1: Oh.
11: But the Lord has sent you to us, for we're starving for the truth.
0: Then we're doubly glad we came.
11: Sit down, all of you, and make yourselves at home. I'll send one of the children to call my husband from the field. I don't know what's keeping my husband so long. I thought he'd be in long before now.
3: Don't fret, Sister Abby. It won't hurt us to wait a while.
11: Oh, that must be him at the back door. Ira, dear, here are four Sabbath keepers who've come to us. Brother and Sister White, Brother Gurney, and Brother Bates.
3: Brother Ira.
1: Good afternoon, brother.
2: We appreciate your hospitality.
0: Greetings, brother.
12: Hello. So you keep the Sabbath, huh? When?
1: Why, on Saturday, the seventh day, just as the commandment says.
12: And what about the second coming?
0: We believe it to be very soon.
12: Exactly when?
2: We don't try to set dates, Brother Abbey. We strive to be always ready.
12: And what about October 22nd, 1844? Why were we disappointed?
3: We had the date right, but were wrong about the event. On that day, Jesus entered the most holy place to cleanse the heavenly sanctuary, not the earthly one.
12: Then, welcome, sister and brothers. It's a joy to receive you in our home. Please forgive my coldness. My wife and I have been much bothered by those who teach error.
11: There are many who profess to be believers, but they're really fanatics who lead astray as many as they can.
12: Will you hold some meetings while you're here? We desperately need help in overcoming the spiritualizers and other fanatics.
3: We're pledged to do God's work, and it seems he's directed us to this place. We'll be delighted to hold meetings here.
9: The meetings cheered those who loved the truth, and we were comforted to find a few who had stood firm all through the scattering time. This dear family helped us on our way in a godly manner.
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old story that I love to tell about a dirty old man who used to live in a dirty old house away up on the side of a hill in a country far, far away. He was called a hermit because he didn't like to be with people. He just liked to live all by himself. He ate as little food as he could so that he wouldn't have to work any more than he just had to. He never swept his house, he never washed his clothes, and he never pulled the weeds from his garden. He just slept and sat in the sunshine nearly all the time. Down in the valley, there was a beautiful city where the good king of the country lived. But the dirty old hermit was content to live all by himself and only went to the city once in a while when it was necessary to sell a bundle of wood in order to buy something to eat. One day the dirty old man was sitting in the sunshine among the weeds when he heard a horse coming up the path toward his house. Cloppity, cloppity, cloppity, clop. And he looked. And it was the king riding on his horse up the hill. He came closer and closer. He tied his horse to a post and walked toward the dirty old house. Then he stood there looking over the valley to the majestic mountains on the other side. What a beautiful sight, said the king. Aren't those mountains beautiful? The dirty old hermit heard the king speaking and turned to look at the mountains, and the king saw him. Friend hermit, he said, may I come again to look at these majestic hills from your garden? The view from here is so grand, it makes me feel like a better man. But the poor old hermit was so ashamed of his dirty old house and his dirty old garden that he couldn't speak, and he hung his head in shame. And while he sat there wondering what to do, the king went away. But he will come again, said the hermit to himself. I must get ready for him. So he cleared away the weeds and swept the path to his house and repaired his old broken stool and placed it in front of his house and waited for the king to come again. And one day he heard a horse coming up the hill again. Cloppity, cloppity, cloppity, clop. And it was the king. And he came and sat on the stool and gazed over the valley to the beautiful, beautiful hills. Thank you so much, friend hermit, he said. What a lovely view. May I stay a little longer? And may I please have a glass of water to drink? Poor old hermit. His cup was dirty and his bucket was empty and his spring was muddy and overgrown with weeds. What could he do? In shame, he ran to the spring to clean his cup. But when he got back, the king had gone away. But he will come again, said the hermit to himself. He said he would, and I must get ready for him. So he cleaned the spring and cleaned his cup. Then he put a table beside the little stool in front of his house and brought fresh water in his bucket every day and kept it on the table and waited for the king to come again. And one day, he heard a horse coming up the hill again. Cloppity, cloppity, cloppity, clop. And it was the king. And he came and sat on the stool and drank a cup of lovely cool water. Then he gazed and gazed over the valley to the beautiful hills. Thank you so much, friend hermit, he said. I just love to come here and enjoy this beautiful view. It was so good of you to have lovely cool water all ready. I am so tired and hungry today. Could I please have a little bread to eat? Poor old hermit. He had nothing to eat but a few half-rotten grapes and a dry crust or two of bread. He didn't dare to offer them to the king. In shame, he went into his house and wondered what he could do. And while he was there, the king went away. But he will come again, said the hermit to himself. He said he would, and I must get ready for him. So he went into the forest and cut wood, and sold it in the city, and bought corn meal and baked corn cakes every day. Then he watered his garden and weeded his turnips and waited for the king to come again.
And one day, he heard a horse coming up the hill again. Cloppity, cloppity, cloppity, clop. And it was the king. And he came and sat on the stool and drank the water and ate some corn cakes and some turnips. Thank you so much, friend Hermit, he said. Now I am all refreshed, and I can sit here and watch the sun set on those beautiful mountains. Then he said, friend Hermit, I'd like to sleep here tonight, so that I could see the sunrise in the morning. Sleep here? Poor old Hermit! He didn't dare to tell the king that he had no bed, and that he slept on some old bags on the floor. In shame he hung his head, and went inside his house, wondering what he could do. And while he was there, the king went away. But he will come again, said the hermit to himself. He said he would, and I must get ready for him. So he went into the forest and cut some nice poles and made a nice bed. Then he cut some more poles and made a nice veranda in front of his house. Then he sold some more wood and bought a nice mattress and a nice blanket. Then he noticed how dirty his house was, so he swept his house and washed his windows. Then he noticed how dirty his clothes were, so he sold some more wood and bought some nice new clothes. And every day he swept his house and weeded his garden and drew fresh water and baked corn cakes and bathed himself and dressed in his nice new clothes and waited for the king to come again. And one day he heard a horse coming up the hill again. Cloppity, cloppity, clop. And it was the king. And the old hermit went to meet him. And the king came and sat on the stool and drank the water and ate the corn cakes and watched the sun set behind the beautiful mountains. And the king said, thank you so much, my friend. It has been so good of you to let me come and rest in your garden and refresh myself with your food and your water, and to sit here and look over the valley at those great, tall, strong mountains. God must be so great to be able to make mountains like that. And he is so good to let us see them. It makes me want to be a better man and a better king. Then the king slept on the nice new bed and stayed with the hermit all night, and watched the sunrise in the morning. And the old hermit was so happy, because the king ate with him, and talked with him, and stayed with him. He was not ashamed anymore, and he wasn't lazy anymore, and he wasn't dirty anymore. And the people didn't call him Dirty Old Hermit anymore. They called him the Friend of Hermit.

For more information about these stories, call Strong Tower Radio at 877-278-5512.

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1: I'm Cameron DeVager.
2: And I'm Mark Howard.
1: And this is Talking Points. Pastor Howard, we are now beginning the third quarter of the year 2026. Our next lesson series is called 1st and 2nd Corinthians, and you'll never guess what it's about. It's about the letters of Paul to the Corinthians.
2: So we're back into the letters of Paul.
1: We are, and I think that's
2: a lot this year.
1: Yeah, exactly. The first part of the year we spent with uniting heaven and earth with Philippians and Colossians. We took a break to talk about the most important thing of all, growing in a relationship with Christ. And now in the third quarter, we're right back in the letters of Paul here to the church in Corinth.
2: Right. And so, of course, in Colossians, he'd never seen the Colossians face-to-face or vice versa. But here, this is a church he actually
1: visited. He was very well knowledgeable about the Corinthians, personally visited with them. Well, we're going to get into that when they get
2: into
1: context.
2: Maybe a little different tone then.
1: Exactly. So there are some letters he writes beforehand, some letters he's apart from. But here, he's writing after had visited them, and we'll get into all that in a minute.
2: All right.
1: Very, very simply put, I said in the summary statement, this week's lesson introduces us to the church in Corinth and the work of Paul for their salvation. So it's a very broad, general, just first blush introduction to Corinthians, to the Corinth church, to Paul's connection to them, and then the content of what he writes to them we're going to get into in later lessons.
2: Right. As customary with our Sabbath School quarterlies, we've got two books of the Bible.
1: Yes.
2: One is 16 chapters, and the other is 13 chapters. And we're going to do it in 13 weeks.
1: Absolutely. And we're going to do it well, and everyone will be blessed. Yeah. It'll be great. Well, before we get started on this week's lesson, why don't you give us a word of prayer?
2: Yes, let's pray. Father in heaven, we do thank you for the testimony of Scripture. We thank you for the Spirit of truth that leads us into truth. We do ask, Lord, for your special guidance and blessing in this recording. And as the Sabbath School teachers and participants around the world view this recording, that it would be a blessing to them in their personal walk and in helping to lead others. We ask and pray all of these things in Jesus' name and for his sake. Amen.
1: Amen. Okay, well, let's take a look at our lesson this week. We have three talking points, and the first one is the context of Corinth is important. And that's basically a just get to know you. The first, I think when we hear Philippians, Galatians, Ephesians, Corinthians, Romans, we just kind of, I shouldn't say we, it has been my tendency just kind of blur them together, not really know where they are, when they are, and what's distinct about them. If we're going to study the letters to the Corinth church, it's helpful to know about the Corinthians themselves.
2: Okay.
1: So that comes from Monday, Tuesday, Thursday, and Friday. Basically, all of this week's lesson
2: but
1: touches
2: on
1: Wednesday.
2: That.
1: No, we're going to get into that in a minute. Talk point number two, Paul was an apostle of Jesus. This is his way of introducing himself to the Corinthian church and other churches, and he makes no qualms about his authority to speak to them, and we're going to look at his credibility as an apostle. And finally, talking point number three, Christ sees potential where we often don't. Corinth was one of those hard churches that you maybe had a difficult time loving or dealing with, and we're going to see how Paul dealt with it and how Christ had him deal with it, and that's coming from Wednesday's lesson.
2: All right, great. Let's dive in.
1: Yep. The context of Corinth, it is important for three different reasons. We're going to outline this. First of all, it was geographically strategic. Second of all, it was chronologically significant in the sequence of Paul's ministry. And then thirdly, it was culturally challenging. So let's break those down a little bit. Let's talk about geography. Geographically, Corinth was a commercial center for Paul's self-supporting work, which, of course, he was a tent maker.
2: Right.
1: If you would be so kind to read Acts chapter 18, verses 1 through 3. And as he's looking that up, I should say, obviously, we have the content of the letters 1st and 2nd Corinthians, but we also have the record of the ministry there in the book of Acts also. So we're going to be buttressing our study from Acts.
2: Yeah, absolutely. So Acts chapter 18, verses 1 through 3, after these things, Paul departed from Athens and went to Corinth. And he found a certain Jew named Aquila, born in Pontus, who had recently come from Italy with his wife Priscilla, because Claudius had commanded all the Jews to depart from Rome. And he came to them. So because he was of the same trade, he stayed with them and worked, for by occupation they were tent makers.
1: So there's a lot of interesting things here, but you'll notice that Aquila and Priscilla were recent relocators to Corinth because they had come from the west, from Rome in Italy, you know, and they had been cast out because they were Jews to this place. Now, Paul, it says, had come from Athens, which was to the east, so they meet here in the middle in Corinth. And the reason they clicked, if you will, obviously had the same shared faith, but they also had a shared occupation, which was tent makers, which does kind of foreshadow something that's going to come in the Corinth experience with Paul. He makes an argument like, and we're going to get it, I'm sure, in later lessons, that why was I even having to make tents? Shouldn't I have been supported by the gospel? And we're going to get into his credential as an apostle. But either way, he shows up essentially as a self-supporting minister.
2: Yes.
1: Then he finds somebody in the same trade, and he goes, not only just lives with them, but he works with them too.
2: Not for lack of theological education or any other thing.
1: Nope. He was just going there because he was making tents. He was making money. That's how it worked. Also, a geographically strategic layout of Corinth is that it was a route for travel, giving access to broader mission
2: work. Thoroughfare.
1: Is a thoroughfare. That's right. And it was not only had a land bridge, of course, but it was sandwiched between these two bodies of water, a term which is known as
2: an isthmus.
1: That's right, an isthmus there in Corinth. And so
2: I have to say, we looked this up because on Talking Points, you get factual information,
1: amen,
2: even down to pronunciations, at least the best we can.
1: That's
2: isthmus,
1: right.
2: Like Christmas without the cr.
1: Thank you. But I-S-T-H-M-U-S. But however you pronounce it, it's a little piece of land between two bodies of water, which is strategically important for commerce, for trade. And so you had a more of a cosmopolitan mix of people that were going in and out here. It was actually a very wealthy city. Athens, it was noted, where Paul was the center of culture and art and language, where Corinth was more of a hub of economic growth and commerce and trade. So not only was that good for tent making, he could get work there and make money, but also it was an outpost for further mission work. Paul, as we've talked about in his other letters that he's written to other places, was always thinking strategically about the mission. How can this work here move the work elsewhere also? There's a great statement from Friday's lesson, paragraph 4, taken from Sketches from the Life of Paul, page 109.
2: It is recorded that Paul labored a year and 6 months in Corinth. His efforts, however, were not exclusively confined to that city. He made Corinth his headquarters. Several churches were thus raised up.
1: Mm-hmm. So he had a mission for Corinth, but because of that, he had a mission through Corinth to get to other places and use it as
2: an
1: headquarters,
2: outpost.
1: An outpost. Yep. Yeah. So I thought that was great. So the geography is important, but also the chronology in the ministry of Paul. From quarterly paragraph 3 from Monday, it says, Paul went to Corinth during his second missionary journey. Luke informs us that Paul stayed there a year and a half. So let's think about it in Paul's ministry. This is not his first attempt at preaching Jesus somewhere. Mm-hmm. It was actually his second missionary tour or journey. He had just come from Athens, and we're going to see the lessons he had learned from that. So he's getting, I know this sounds a little crazy to say, but Paul's getting better at preaching Jesus.
2: Mm-hmm.
1: If you go back and read the story of his initial conversion, as soon as he was converted, he started preaching Jesus, and it didn't necessarily go well. And then later on in Athens, we're going to see this, he has one experience, and he learns, you know, I can even do better than that. And he's growing in his ministry. And here, he comes to Corinth after the Athenian experience. And this is around by the year 51 AD. The lesson kind of points that out. So 51 AD, Paul shows up, spends a year and a half there. But the letters that we read to the Corinthians were not written while he was there with them. He ministers there for a year and a half, builds up the church, then he moves on. And during his third missionary journey is when he writes back to the believers in Corinth. He hears reports from the household of Chloe about things that are maybe not going so well. Apparently, people have reached out to him with questions for clarification. He needs to respond. But Paul has this method of ministry where he goes and does an initial work. He preaches the gospel. He wins souls, and not just individual souls, but he forms them into a church, establishes them, gets them established, and then he moves on, but not to say like, all right, see you later, bye-bye. He's just always expanding the work, and he checks in on them with visits and letters and has other people visit them. And it's a really interesting network of ministry that Paul's establishing, and Corinth is a pretty big headquarter of that. So we see there the 1st and 2nd Corinthians were written between 55 and 57 A.D. You can look up in the lesson materials that are provided in the quarterly, also in the Seventh-day Adventist Bible commentary. There's a little bit of, not disagreement, different views of perspectives on the exact timing of this. Essentially, after he leaves Corinth, a few years later, he's in Ephesus and Macedonia, respectively. He writes 1st and 2nd Corinthians back to the people of Corinth, and it's because of the issues he's heard about. He hears the things that are going poorly. He has received questions, and so he writes these letters to address those issues. In fact, well, we'll get into all that later. But Corinth was also a culturally challenging place. It was steeped in idolatry, much like he had seen in Athens, where he walks around and he sees all the images to the gods and the idols and shrines. He's like, I see that you're a very religious people. Well, here he comes to the people of Corinth, and he sees that they're also very religious, and their religion is essentially pagan, idolatrous, and it has corresponding immorality that goes with it. Nothing of the true worship of God or the lifestyle and God's laws that God had demanded of his people. So he goes into this place, and it is rough. And what you're going to find out as we read through the letter of the Corinthians to the Corinthians, that apparently some of those practices, not only did people come out of, but they would slip back into. And he was writing about things like, we're hearing reports about things going on in the church that aren't even spoken of outside the church. What are you guys doing? He's writing with a very pointed pen, if you will, to people who need to hear a straight message from someone they know. He's writing with a certain passion for their souls, I believe.
2: So many thoughts on this.
1: Yeah.
2: The thing that strikes me right away is when you're talking about this hard group that he's dealing with, we today, I think, as Christians tend to think of drug addicts and down and outs, but you'd already told us that Corinth was an affluent society.
1: Yes, it was.
2: These were the people that sometimes Ellen White referred to as the high bush berries, the harder to reach, yeah. Right? They're a little out of reach. And we're going to get into this being discouraging for Paul. But I think it's interesting that we can tend to focus on the people that are easier to reach because of it. And Paul was tempted to do that. So I don't want to preclude where we're heading.
1: You're doing fine. You're doing fine.
2: But I just think it's interesting that, again, even our medical missionary work today, you know, a lot of in the Adventist church, and I've worked with different groups of people, medical missionary work is targeted to the down and out.
1: Mm-hmm.
2: But if you go back to our roots as a denomination, when John Harvey Kellogg was there at the sanitarium, it was the affluent people of the world that were drawn to that work. So again, they may not be as easy to reach, but we still need to reach them.
1: We do need to reach them,
2: and literally a come to Jesus talk.
1: That's right. He does with Paul. And I think as we're gonna land this whole lesson in the saying that we're not just looking at historical documents here about things that used to be, but we're looking for practical lessons for things how they should be, or ministry lessons we can draw now. And we're gonna land the plane of that at the end of our lesson. But first of all, let's get that context. Geographically strategic, chronologically significant, and culturally challenging is this city of Corinth that Paul steps into. So let's go to talking point number two. Paul was an apostle of Jesus. He introduces himself. In fact, why don't you go to 1 Corinthians chapter 1 and read verse 1, the opening letter that Paul gives, again, to people he already knows, but he's reminding them of who he is in the gospel work.
2: Paul, called to be an apostle of Jesus Christ through the will of God and Sosthenes, our brother.
1: Okay, so Paul, called to be an apostle. Notice he doesn't just more mildly say,
2: and he was called by Jesus, not Jesus, or by the will of God, not the will of God, and Sosthenes.
1: Oh, right.
2: But he was called by God and Sosthenes is evidently his pen.
1: Apparently, he's
2: his
1: partner
2: pen in this letter.
1: The bigger issue is Paul's connection to God, right?
2: Yes.
1: And he doesn't just say, I'm a follower of Jesus, or I'm a fellow believer, or I'm a disciple. He says, I'm an apostle.
2: And he says, I'm called to be apostle.
1: Thank you. He did not just say, I'm a self-appointed apostle.
2: Right.
1: I was called by Jesus himself, by the will of God, foreordained. In fact, if we go over to Galatians chapter 1, same thing he writes to that church. He says, Paul, an apostle, and then he adds, not from men nor through man, but through Jesus Christ and God the Father who raised him from the dead. Paul is crystal clear about his credential as an apostle, not one, because...
2: So let's just clarify for a minute. The word apostle literally means one who is sent.
1: Yes.
2: So in this context, you know, who sent you? I sent myself. No, the point he's making is... I'm not here on my own.
1: That's right.
2: God sent me here, and he sent me with a specific purpose and mission.
1: Absolutely. And the term apostle...
2: In fact, Jesus Christ sent me according to the will of God.
1: Exactly. So and to be clear, not through the other apostles. So it wasn't like Jesus told Peter, and then Peter found me. And No. I had a direct connection to Christ. He sent me just as much as he sent Peter and James and John. I'm a true apostle. And that's a big deal. If you remember, back in Acts chapter 1... when Judas had, of course, hanged himself and the church was just getting started before the day of Pentecost even, they had 11 apostles and they said, we need one to fill his place. And one of the criteria was you had to have personally been with Jesus. You had to follow Jesus in his ministry. And so they bring up two names. And of course, Matthias is the one chosen through the Holy Spirit. The Holy Spirit, that's the one I want. And he was sent as an apostle. We don't really hear much about him anymore. Some people will say, well, that was a mistake. It should have been Paul. No. The Bible and the Spirit of prophecy, crystal clear. That's the man that God chose.
2: Right.
1: Great. But Paul comes along and then he said, I'm an apostle too. And a lot of people, apparently, as we look through the writing of Paul, had questions about his credibility, his validity as a true apostle.
2: It didn't help that he had been a persecutor.
1: Exactly. And was there a justifiable reason for their skepticism? Sure. We know that his background was a persecutor. In fact,
2: so let's interject here.
1: Please.
2: Because you could come away from what we've already read and say, well, Paul's just bragging himself up.
1: Right.
2: Instead, I'm sure he recognized the legitimacy of some of the concerns.
1: Yes.
2: And so rather than bragging, he's trying to give really verifiable evidence as to why people can have confidence in his ministry.
1: Absolutely. Well, obviously, the first step is in Acts chapter 9. And I'll just read here verse 1 through 6. It says, then Saul, still breathing threats and murder against the disciples of the Lord, went to the high priest and asked letters from him to the synagogue of Damascus, so that if he found any who were of the way, as Christianity was known then, whether men or women, he might bring them bound to Jerusalem. As he journeyed, he came near Damascus, and suddenly a light shone around him from heaven. Then he fell to the ground and heard a voice saying to him, Saul, Saul, why are you persecuting, and notice this, me? He does not say just the church or my people. He says, you're persecuting me. And he said, who are you, Lord? Then the Lord said, I am Jesus, whom you are persecuting. It is hard for you to kick against the goads. So he, trembling and astonished, and said, Lord, what do you want me to do? And that's where, of course, the initial contact of Paul with Jesus. Now, let's be clear. Paul, as you recall, witnessed the sacrificial spirit and courage of Stephen when he gave his life. It was Saul. It was consenting to his death, the Bible says. And he witnessed his face like an angel. It was Stephen who said, I see Jesus standing. So we got the secondary, the goads that Christ referred to were the pricks of conscience in his heart. He knew he was fighting. And instead of converting, he pushes against it. And Jesus himself comes and literally knocks him off his horse.
2: Literally, a goad is what you move an animal forward with. And God's saying, I'm pricking you, and you're not moving.
1: Exactly. So
2: are
1: I
2: you
1: come
2: kicking?
1: To you. So he sees the testimony of Jesus in the face of Stephen. Then Jesus comes to him personally. Then we can go to 1 Corinthians. I think you're there, verses 15. Why don't you read 3 through 10?
2: Chapter 15, verses 3 through 10. For I delivered to you first of all that which I also received, that Christ died for our sins according to the Scriptures, and that he was buried, and that he rose again the third day according to the Scriptures, and that he was seen by Cephas and by the 12, and that he was seen by over 500 brethren at once, of whom the greater part remain to the present, but some have fallen asleep. After that, he was seen by James, then by the apostles, then last of all, he was seen by me also, as by one born out of due time. For I am the least of the apostles, who am not worthy to be called an apostle, because I persecuted the church of God. But by the grace of God, I am what I am. And his grace toward me was not in vain, but I labored more abundantly than they all. Yet not I, but the grace of God, which was with me.
1: So it's such an interesting way of approaching this. He's like, first of all, everything you heard about was clear. He gives the chronology, and they were apostles first. But it doesn't say they're apostles primary more than me. He just says chronologically they were there first. But Christ visited me too. And then I now have that same ministry. One more layer to this we find in Galatians then. We start with verse 11. It says, but I make known to you, brethren, that the gospel which was preached by me is not according to man, for I neither received it from man, nor was I taught it, but it came through the revelation of Jesus Christ. He emphasizes this. For you have heard of my former conduct in Judaism, how I persecuted the church of God beyond measure and tried to destroy it. And I advanced in Judaism beyond many of my contemporaries in my own nation, being more exceedingly zealous for the traditions of my father. But when it pleased God, notice what he says here, who separated me from my mother's womb and called me through his grace. From my mother's womb. He's like, this is a plan of God from the beginning. I was the one fighting against it, but God had this in mind before I was even born. Okay?
2: We see similarities in the call of Jeremiah.
1: Exactly right.
2: God doesn't just come get up for breakfast one day and say, you know what? Here's a...
1: Oh, there's a guy over there. Grab it. No, he's got a plan, right? And called me through his grace to reveal his son in me that I might preach him among the Gentiles. I did not immediately confer with flesh and blood, nor did I go up to Jerusalem to those who were apostles before me, but I went to Arabia and returned again to Damascus. Then, after 3 years, I went up to Jerusalem to see Peter, and it goes on and on. So Paul has a very clear outline of his initial growing up, roots in Judaism, then his fight against the way and Stephen, then his conversion on the Damascus Road, and then even after that, I didn't just go and say, Peter, teach me about this Jesus. I got to know Jesus myself personally for 3 years in Arabia. Now, there's a great statement from Acts of the Apostles, page 125, about that experience.
2: Here in the solitude of the desert, Paul had ample opportunity for quiet study and meditation. He calmly reviewed his past experience and made sure work of repentance. He sought God with all his heart, resting not until he knew for a certainty that his repentance was accepted and his sin pardoned. He longed for the assurance that Jesus would be with him in his coming ministry. He emptied his soul of the prejudices and traditions that had hitherto shaped his life and received instruction from the source of truth. Jesus communed with him and established him in the faith, bestowing upon him a rich measure of wisdom and grace.
1: Look at that last sentence. Jesus communed with him and established him in the faith. He didn't get it from Peter. He got it from Christ himself. So when he says, I'm an apostle of Jesus, he didn't say, I heard about Jesus and I really like his message. I know him personally. He sent me to you. I'm an apostle of Jesus. So following his debate in Athens, Paul tried a different approach in Corinth. As you remember, and you can read this in Acts chapter 17, Paul stands before the philosophers and the Areopagus. He matches wits with them. He sees you're very religious, and he speaks to them quoting their own authors and things like this. And he had some success. But when he goes to Corinth, the next stop, he's like, you know what? Let me learn from what I did in Athens and change it up a bit here. He tries a different approach in Athens. And there's a statement about this. Again, Acts of the Apostles, now page 244.
2: Yeah. Also on Friday's lesson.
1: Yes.
2: While in Athens, he had sought to adapt his style to the character of his audience. He had met logic with logic, science with science, philosophy with philosophy. As he thought of the time thus spent and realized that his teaching in Athens had been productive of but little fruit, he decided to follow another plan of labor in Corinth in his efforts to arrest the attention of the careless and the indifferent.
1: So notice he's thinking about something. And he realized, I could maybe do a better job if I approached it this way. He doesn't change his message at all, but he changes his method. How am I going to get that message more effectively? And this is what he tries. And it's famous from 1 Corinthians chapter 2, verse 2, where he says, I determined to know nothing among you except Jesus Christ and him crucified. So let's be clear. It was not that he wasn't preaching Jesus in Athens. But he had an approach of, let's start with science and philosophy and meet the... He said, you know what? I'm going to cut that out. I'm going to try a more Jesus-first approach. Not that he was more Christ-centered. He just tried a different way of getting to the heart of the message here with the believers in Corinth. And that's a beautiful thing. All of it. First of all, I don't know why that struck me in this week's lesson, but again, his initial preaching when he first was converted apparently didn't always win him friends. Now he goes to Athens, and, you know, it's okay. It could be better. He goes to Corinth, and he says, I'm going to try it. And Paul's the one who later on in the Corinthians church, he said, to those who are Jews, I became as a Jew. To the Greeks, I became as a Greek. I'm trying in every way to get people from where they are to see the truth of Jesus and to connect with him. And he's willing to adapt his style. He's willing to change things up. Not his message, but his method. He's willing to try to be more effective in his labor.
2: Well, something else strikes me here in that statement from Acts of the Apostles. It says, in his efforts to arrest the attention of the careless and the indifferent. Mm-hmm. And I feel like it's this mentality of reaching the unchurched. There are people in every crowd you meet, in the church or out, where the Holy Spirit's working on their hearts. And it seems to me that the Apostle Paul, instead of trying to get the people who had no interest, he turned his attention to a message that would get to the people who the Holy Spirit had awakened an interest. They weren't Christian, but they were seeking something. And he targeted them with a message. The intellectual message wasn't the kind that they needed. And I put in my notes, you don't win the confidence of people by being intellectual. You win confidence by being personal.
1: Yes.
2: And more could be said, but...
1: Absolutely. I'm sure more will be said as we go through this quarter studies. But let's go to final talking point number three. Christ sees potential where we often don't. You might think that, aha, he learned his lessons from Athens. He tries a new approach in Corinth, and he just preaches Jesus, and everybody loves it. Well, apparently that wasn't the case either, because there's a couple of pieces of evidence. First of all, in the book of Acts, chapter 18, about his experience in Corinth, we read that Jesus had to come and talk to him. In fact, we'll pick that up in a second, but Sketches from Life of Paul, page 106 and 7 says, Paul considered Corinth a very questionable field of labor and determined to leave it. Apparently that whole, I'm going to just preach Jesus, that didn't win the masses either.

0: ready to get up and go, and said it's not really working. He didn't see the fruit of his labor, and he was tempted to become discouraged or fearful. And Christ had to come to him and say, look, I know you're afraid. Don't worry about that. I've got you. And your ministry is going to have fruit. I have many people here. You just need to stick to it and go find them and keep working. So from the same lessons from sketch from the life of Paul, we read, Paul understood this to be a command to remain in Corinth and a guarantee that the Lord would give increase to the seed sown. Strengthened and encouraged, he continued to labor there with great zeal and perseverance for 1 year and 6 months. A large church was enrolled under the banner of Christ. And the point again is that Christ sees potential where we often don't. We should not grow weary in doing good just because we don't initially see the results, mm-hmm. right? Sowing seed doesn't mean you're obviously going to see a crop and a harvest yet, but it's okay.
1: Right.
0: That's the whole point of the process. It's a process, not
1: I just planted corn yesterday. Why don't I have any to eat for supper tonight? Well, you're going to have to wait
0: it's
1: a few minutes.
0: It's going to take a minute. Yeah, exactly right. So there's lessons. First of all, the context of Corinth is important. As second of all, our second talking point, we talk about how Paul was an apostle of Jesus. We want to realize that Paul's writing to them not just as an interested believer, but as a sent apostle from Jesus himself, ordained by God. And yet even
1: and
0: he,
1: writing to us.
0: Yes. Well, and even he got discouraged at first. He didn't always see fruit from his labor. It's okay. But Jesus told him specifically, stay there. I've got many people. I'm going to bring you through. You can trust in me.
1: That's right.
0: So that's great. I love this. Thursday, paragraph 2 had a great statement for us.
1: Yes, Paul's first letter to the Corinthians is very relevant to our time as well. After all, don't we, to some degree, face some of the same issues in many of our churches today?
0: Hmm.
1: This letter has much to say to us. It is one of the richest, most instructive, most powerful of all his letters.
0: And that's Sister White writing in Acts of the Apostles, page 301.
1: That
0: so what we're
1: part, yeah.
0: about to embark here in the study of 1st and then, of course, 2nd Corinthians
1: is one of the richest, most instructive, and most powerful of all Paul's letters.
0: So we are going to get some good stuff out of this. Yeah. I don't doubt it. So we're going to be blessed. Can you give us a word of prayer as we go?
1: Yes. Father in heaven, again, we thank you for encouraging Paul to continue on in his ministry. Had he not, we wouldn't have these letters.
0: Hmm.
1: And these letters are, as we've just read, as beneficial to us, maybe even more so at the end of time than they were to the Corinthians. And so, Father, guide us in our study of this book throughout this quarter, and may it be a rich blessing to us and through us to others. We ask and pray these things in Jesus' name and for his sake. Amen.
0: Amen.

0: Welcome to Sabbath School, brought to you by It Is Written. We're glad that you are joining us today. Today we are beginning a brand new quarter, 13 lessons, 13 weeks, where we are going to be diving into Paul's letters of 1st and 2nd Corinthians. These are some amazing letters, a real anchor in the New Testament and some of the things that Paul teaches and helps us to understand about Christ. So we're starting today. Lesson number one is Paul's ministry in Corinth. We're going to begin with prayer, and we're going to come right back with the author of this quarter's Sabbath School lesson. So let's start with prayer. Father, we thank you for drawing us together so that we can learn more about you through the writings of Paul. We thank you for inspiring him to write 1st and 2nd Corinthians and for the lessons that we are about to learn. So we ask that you will guide us through our study, and we thank you in Jesus' name. Amen. So we're grateful to have with us also here the author of this quarter's Sabbath School lesson. This is Dr. Adenilton Aguiar. You are a professor of New Testament interpretation, but you also teach on Old Testament as well. We're grateful that you're here.
1: I'm very glad to be here. It's a great pleasure. Thank you for having me.
0: So 1st and 2nd Corinthians, why are those two letters that Paul wrote, why are you so passionate about them to write 13 lessons on it? That's no small task, and we'll talk about that in a moment. But what is so special about 1st and 2nd Corinthians to you?
1: Well, to be honest, I was caught by surprise when I received the invitation to write on 1st and 2nd Corinthians. My PhD was in New Testament, and I wrote on Revelation. Revelation is my first passion, but obviously I love the whole Bible and all the books of the New Testament. And 1st and 2nd Corinthians call my attention especially because they present Paul

0: as a great pastor. He's a great theologian, but he's a great pastor concerned about the church. He loves the church. He works for the church. He's willing to sacrifice himself for the church. So especially 2 Corinthians shows the man, the pastor, the man who was willing to do anything to see the church growing. So this caused my attention because 1 and 2 Corinthians show Paul as a great theologian, but especially as a great pastor.
1: Now, you are currently serving as a professor down in Brazil. You're busy already, but you were asked to also write this quarter and a companion book on 1 and 2 Corinthians. How did that come to pass? How long ago did that process begin? Because it's not something that happened 2 or 3 months ago. It's a huge process, and there's a lot that goes into it. Kind of walk us through briefly how that came to pass.
0: Yeah, that's right. I teach Old and New Testament classes in Brazil. Today, I'm serving at the Adventist University Center of São Paulo. And I received the invitation to write on 1 and 2 Corinthians in March of 2022. And they gave me 18 months to do the whole task. 18 months. And I sent the manuscript in August of 2023, basically 17 months later, a month earlier than the due date. It was hard, but it was also a blessing because I learned so much about Paul, as I mentioned. What mostly calls my attention in 1 and 2 Corinthians is the fact that those letters present Paul not only as a theologian, as we know he is, not only as a missionary, as we know he is, but especially as a passionate pastor. So it took 70 months for me to write from March of 2022 until August of 2023.
1: And then once you've written it, it has to be translated into many different languages and distributed around the world so that everyone can benefit from it.
0: Yes, I had the blessing when I received the lesson in Portuguese. It was so special to me because I read the Sabbath school lesson since I was a child. And when I received the lesson there, I wrote, it was so powerful. I was so glad with that.
1: And today, many people around the world are being blessed by it. So this is an exciting journey. So let's dive into lesson number one, Paul's ministry in Corinth. What are 1 and 2 Corinthians about? Give us an overview of those two books.
0: Okay, very good. So I think we should start by the book of Acts. Luke reports when Paul left Athens and went to Corinth. And Paul stayed there for 18 months. This is mentioned in Acts 18, verse 11. 18 months. So after Paul left Corinth, he went to Ephesus. And there he received the visit of some people from the close family. We don't know for sure who they are, but they must be a very known family in the church because Paul does not present any more details about them. But they went to Paul and they said, Paul, things are not going well in Corinth. You have to do something. And after that, Paul also received a letter from them asking specific questions. And basically, this visit from the people, from Chloe's family, and the letter that the Corinthians sent to Paul, these things control what Paul writes in 1 Corinthians. So in the first chapters, chapter 1 through chapter 4, Paul is speaking about the divisions in the church. Perhaps we should read 1 Corinthians chapter 1, verse 10 and 11. Now I plead with you, brethren, by the name of our Lord Jesus Christ, that you all speak the same thing, and that there be no divisions among you, but that you be perfectly joined together in the same mind and in the same judgment. Verse 11, for it has been declared to me concerning you, my brethren, by those of close household, that there are contentions among you. So this one of the problems that Paul faced, he had to deal with the members of Corinth. So he writes about unity from chapter 1 to chapter 4. And after that, Paul deals with some issues related to sexual immorality. And when we go to chapter 7, verse 1, Paul begins to deal with the questions that the Corinthians ask. So these things control what he writes in 1 Corinthians. So chapters 1 to 4, unity, he's speaking about unity. Chapters 5 to 7, he's speaking about sexual immorality. Chapters 8 to 10, he's speaking about idolatry. Chapters 11 to 14, he's speaking about the order of worship, some things that they were not doing very well about worship. And in chapter 15, he speaks about the resurrection of Christ, because it seems that this was also a question that they were asking to Paul. They wanted to understand a little bit more about Christ's resurrection. When you go to 2 Corinthians, we see that when Paul wrote to the Corinthians, they received the letter, and after that, Paul went to there, and he made a visit. He paid a visit to them, but this visit was kind of painful. He had to deal with all of those things, and this was a painful visit. He promised them that he would visit them to spend a large time, but he did not. He did not this visit. He wrote a letter, which is known as the severe letter. Only after that, he went to visit them. But in between, he writes 2 Corinthians. And in this letter, in 2 Corinthians, he's speaking about reconciliation. He's speaking about his love for the church. So we see the passionate pastor in 2 Corinthians. So this is all what those two letters are about. In 1 Corinthians, he's speaking about the problems. And in 2 Corinthians, he's writing a letter of reconciliation. It is, so to speak, this is a love letter from a pastor to the members.
1: Very good. Yeah. And we're going to be unpacking that as mm-hmm. we go this quarter. So let's take a step back and ask, who was Paul? Mm-hmm. What does the Bible reveal about the man Paul who penned these letters?
0: Okay. First of all, I think we should say that Paul is a person that loves Jesus very much, very much. When you read 1 Corinthians verses 1 to 9, we see there the opening of the letter, the thanksgiving section, and Paul mentions Jesus 9 times in 9 verses. Paul is the person that does not stop thinking and speaking about Jesus. He loves Jesus very much. For instance, if we go to Philippians 2:1, Paul says, "For to me to live is Christ, and to die is gain." He also wrote in Philippians 3, verses 7 and 8, "But what things were gain to me, these I have counted loss for Christ. Yet indeed I also count all things loss for the excellence of the knowledge of Christ." Who is right in these things is someone who loves Jesus very much. But in addition to that, Paul was also a theologian, a scholar. He loved the Bible. He loves very much the Bible, the Old Testament. We see when Paul is writing his messages, we see that the Old Testament comes very easily to his writings because he loves the Bible. But he also loves the church, as I mentioned. In 2 Corinthians 11, verse if I'm not mistaken, verse 23 or 28, he speaks about his concern for the churches. So he's someone who loves the church, the churches. He's also a missionary. He also a letter writer. He is a busy guy. He does many things, but especially I would say Paul is someone who loves Jesus.
1: So we have an author here inspired by the Lord, Paul, who loves Jesus. He loves the church. Mm-hmm. We're going to find that he loves the cross, mm-hmm. He in the appropriate way, and what the cross stands for. And we're going through a journey here over the course of the next several weeks. You've written the quarterly, the adult Sabbath school Bible study guide. But if somebody wants to dig deeper into this, mm-hmm. if they really want to understand Paul, that you can only squeeze so much into mm-hmm. that little book. You've also written a companion book to this quarter's Sabbath school lesson. Tell us a little bit about that book and why someone might want to pick that up.
0: Okay, very good. I have here the companion book. So I think one should go to the companion book to go a little deeper, because we have, on the quarterly, we have many things to say, but we don't have too much space to say what we want to say. So here in the companion book, one will find my comments on many passages that I quote, that I mention in the quarterly. But here in the companion book, I can go deeper and deeper to comment those texts, to relate those texts with other texts from Paul and from other parts of the Bible. So if one wants to go deeper in the quarterly, I would recommend for them to read the companion book.
1: So I will make that recommendation as well. I will second the recommendation. If you want to go deeper into this quarter's subject, that is 1st and 2nd Corinthians, make sure you pick up the companion book to this quarter's Sabbath School lesson. You'll find it very easily at itiswritten.shop. Again, that's itiswritten.shop. If you teach a Sabbath School class, you absolutely want to pick this up. It will add depth and length and meet, as it were, to your Sabbath School class. And if you are a student in a Sabbath School class, you will be able to contribute much, much more to the discussion if you are able to pick this up and mine the depths of it to learn more about it as well. So again, you can find that at itiswritten.shop. That's the companion book to this quarter's Sabbath School lesson. We're going to come back in just a moment as we continue looking at lesson number one, Paul's ministry in Corinth. We're going to look at more at why he did the things that he did, why he said the things that he said, and we'll be back in just a moment here on Sabbath School, brought to you by It Is Written. 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
1: Welcome back to Sabbath School, brought to you by It Is Written. We're looking at 1st and 2nd Corinthians this week, and especially on lesson number one, we are looking at Paul's ministry in Corinth. Adam Nilton, we've talked a little bit about what 1st and 2nd Corinthians are about, who Paul was, and why he wrote these letters. What was Paul's missionary strategy? If you were to describe his missionary strategy here in Corinth and elsewhere, what did that look like?
0: Okay, very good. Paul was the kind of evangelist who did not waste time to preach the gospel. This is something that calls my attention. And we see this characteristic of Paul in Acts 17, verses 15 to 17. If you could read for us, please, Acts 17, verses 15 to 17.
1: So those who conducted Paul brought him to Athens, and receiving a command for Silas and Timothy to come to him with all speed, they departed. Now while Paul waited for them at Athens, his spirit was provoked within him when he saw that the city was given over to idols. Therefore he reasoned in the synagogue with the Jews and with the Gentile worshippers, and in the marketplace daily with those who happened to be there.
0: This is very interesting, especially verse 17, because this shows that Paul used to go where people were. So verse 17 mentions the synagogue, and he found Jews there. But the text also mentions that he went to the marketplace. So he wanted to see people. He wanted to see people to share the gospel with them. And this is a very special message to us. If you want to go, if you want to share the message of Christ, the gospel message with people, you must go where people are. And this is what Paul did. Paul did not waste time. He went to where people were to share the gospel with them. I think that this is a very special strategy that Paul followed, and we should put into practice as well.
1: So very practical for us today.
0: Yes.
1: Very powerful lesson. There's something interesting that Jesus tells Paul about going to Corinth. He tells Paul, don't be afraid. Mm-hmm. No one's going to attack you. No one's going to harm you. What kind of dangers did Paul feel that he was facing, or what kind of dangers was he really facing?
0: Okay, so this is mentioned in Acts 18, verse 10. This is a very special passage in the book of Acts, because it seems that Paul was a little afraid there. And the text does not mention what was going on there, but it seems that Paul was a little afraid. And the fact that Jesus mentions the people that he had there, this is a thing that calls especially my attention. To understand what's going on here, we should read a few passages. First one, 1 Corinthians 5, verses 9 through 11. I wrote to you in my epistle not to keep company with sexually immoral people, yet I certainly did not mean with the sexually immoral people of this world, or with the covetous or extortioners or idolaters, since then you would need to go out of the world. But now I have written to you not to keep company with anyone named a brother who is sexually immoral or covetous or an idolater or a reviler or a drunkard or an extortioner, not even to eat with such a person. So these were the kind of people that Paul met in Corinth. But regarding your question, we see that the fear of Paul was related to something that he suffered before. For instance, if we go to 2 Corinthians chapter 11, verses 23 to 28, we have here a list of sufferings. And perhaps here we have the better picture, the best picture to understand the fears of Paul in Corinth. Chapter 11, verses 23 to 28, Paul says, "Are they ministers of Christ? I speak as a fool. I am more. In labors more abundant, in stripes above measure, in prisons more frequently, in deaths often. From the Jews 5 times I received 4 stripes minus 1. 3 times I was beaten with rods. 1 I was stoned. 3 times I was shipwrecked. A night and a day I have been in the deep." This is enough for us to understand that Paul suffered very much for the gospel's sake. So perhaps he feared that he would face some things like this, but Jesus is assuring him that he would be with him. So the presence of Jesus brings to Paul the assurance that he would not be alone in doing his evangelism in Corinth.
1: So that was clearly a message received by Paul, because he went to Corinth and he shared the messages and so forth. So Paul's letters that we have, 1st and 2nd Corinthians, they're what we might call occasional letters. There were reasons that Paul wrote these letters. Why did Paul write 1st and 2nd Corinthians? You've touched on it a little bit already, but I want to dive into this just a little bit more.
0: Okay, very good. So we mentioned that Paul was in Ephesus and he receives the visit from people from the house of Chloe. And they bring him the message that things were not going well in Corinth. And some things that they mention are related to, especially to factionalism in the church, divisions in the church. So Paul writes to deal with these things. He's very concerned about this problem, because in the mind of Paul, the church has to present the same kind of unity that we see in the persons of the Godhead. They work united among themselves. So we have factionalism. But in addition to that, as I mentioned, Paul receives a letter from the Corinthians, and they ask many types of questions. And one of those is a question regarding sexual immorality. And Paul mentions that in 1 Corinthians 5, verse 1. But there are many other issues. Perhaps we should read some passages to understand. So let's read 1 Corinthians chapter 7, verses 7 and 8. "For I wish that all men were even as myself, but each one has his own gift from God. one in this manner and another in that. Verse 8. But I say to the unmarried and to the widows, it is good for them if they remain even as I am. So we have the problem of celibacy. People are asking questions to Paul about this topic. But also we have the problem of idolatry. 1 Corinthians 10, verse 14, Paul says, therefore, my beloved, flee from idolatry. So Corinth was a very problematic church. People who are watching us may think, well, my church has many problems. But if you take a look at what Paul is saying about the church in Corinth, you will see that your church perhaps has not so many problems as we see here in the church of Corinth. Paul is dealing with many problems. He mentions another ones. For instance, if we go to 1 Corinthians chapter 14, verse 1, and this text is very important for us to understand what he's speaking about love in chapter 13. In chapter 14, he says in verse 1, pursue love. Why is it necessary for Paul to tell to them, pursue love? It is because Paul realizes that they lack love, right? So the lack of love is also a huge problem. And perhaps we should say that this is the major problem. That's why Paul speaks so much about love in this letter. But in addition to that, if we go to 2 Corinthians, chapter 11, verse 13. Could you read for us, please?
1: For such are false prophets, deceitful workers, transforming themselves into apostles of Christ.
0: Okay, so Paul had also to deal with false teachings, false masters, false professors in the church. So this was also a huge problem in the church of Corinth. But I would say that there is also a problem that relates to many things that we face today, which is the fact that the church somehow was influenced by the surrounding culture. And this is a problem that we also face today. Perhaps we should read 1 Corinthians chapter 2, verse 5. 1 Corinthians chapter 2, verse 5. So we read some text to understand this topic. 1 Corinthians chapter 2, verse 5, which says that your faith should not be in the wisdom of man. Why is Paul mentioning wisdom of man? Because the Greeks, they loved wisdom philosophy, and somehow the church was being influenced by this type of thought external to the church. In addition, we could read chapter 6, verse 12. Which says, all things are lawful for me, but all things are not helpful. All things are lawful for me, but I will not be brought under the power of any. So when he says, all things are lawful for me, perhaps he's referring to the behavior of people in the surrounding culture. So all these things Paul had to deal with when he was writing to the church and he was pastoring the church. So the church in Corinth was a very problematic church, and Paul is dealing with all of these things when writing to them and when visiting them, as he did three times.
1: So, Adonilton, we're going to be taking a journey through 1 and 2 Corinthians. We don't have much time left in today's lesson, but give us a preview of where we're going. What's this journey going to look like?
0: Okay, so we're going to speak about unity. This is a major topic in 1 and 2 Corinthians. We'll speak about spiritual gifts. God gives us the talent, the gifts to do his work in this world. We'll speak about love, a portrait of love, the resurrection of Christ, the ministry of reconciliation, generosity. We'll speak about the way we can participate in the mission of God by giving ourselves, but not only giving ourselves, but also what we have to do the gospel message to reach other people. And finally, you speak about three things that we must, as a church, have today, which is love, faith, and especially fellowship. So Paul begins by speaking about unity, and he finishes 2 Corinthians speaking about unity. This is a major topic, but as I mentioned, we speak about many other things during this journey.
1: So this is going to be a fantastic 13-week, 13-study journey, and we're glad that you are going to be leading us through it. We are also glad that you are going to be joining us on this journey. You don't want to miss a single lesson, a single episode. We're looking at pictures of Christ and God's plan for us through the writings of Paul in 1 and 2 Corinthians. When we come together next week, we're going to be looking at lesson number 2, the message of the cross, and you are invited to join us. We'll see you next time here on Sabbath School, brought to you by It Is Written.

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1: Hello, friends. Welcome to 3ABN Sabbath School Panel. This is the beginning of the third quarter. We have been walking through the Bible together and through the Sabbath School lesson, and thank you for being a part of our family. We're covering 1st and 2nd Corinthians in this third quarter, and we know it's going to be an exciting study, but I'm not by myself. I have my family with me. To my immediate left is the List Lady, the Vice President of 3ABN, Jill Marconi. Good to have you here, Jill.
2: Thank you so much, Pastor John. Privileged to be here. On Monday, we look at From Athens to Corinth, 7 Takeaways from Paul's Ministry.
1: Okay, thank you. And I'm looking forward to that. Pastor Denzi?
3: Thank you, Pastor Lumikang. I have Tuesday, the city of Corinth, a city that is very similar to many cities.
1: Okay. And Pastor Ryan Johnson.
4: Yes, sir. I have Wednesday's lesson, and it's titled, Many in This City. We're going to look at how even when we feel as though the message isn't going forth, the message is going forth.
1: Love that. Love that. And Sister Shelley Quinn.
5: We're going to do Thursday's lesson, Paul's Letters to the Corinthians, and we'll see why and in what spirit Paul wrote.
1: Wow, well, thank you all. You know, Dr. Adenelton D. Aguiar is the key contributor to the lesson of the both books. And 1st and 2nd Corinthians is quite a study. You know, that church faced challenges that are very much like the challenges we face today. And I believe that as we study, you might be able to see yourself in that story. But before we go any farther, Jill, would you pray for us?
2: Sure. Holy Father, we come before you right now as we open up your word. We ask that you would open up our minds and hearts to receive what you have for us. And we want to walk in obedience to the things you teach us. In Jesus' name. Amen.
1: Amen. Amen. Thank you. The first lesson is Paul's ministry in Corinth. You know what's amazing about the ministry of the Apostle Paul is when he was Saul, I am sure he wasn't even thinking about ministry at all. And when we think about the way that many lives begin in ministry, sometimes we are called by God when we have that eye-opening, awakening experience on our Damascus Road, and then the Lord brings to our menu something we never thought we would be involved in. And now we know, look at Paul's life. He's one of the key contributors to the New Testament. What would the Bible be if Paul wasn't converted? Yeah. So I bring to you the question, what would your life be if you have not experienced the converting touch of the Lord? Think about that as we walk through the study today, Paul's ministry. But our memory text comes from the book of Acts chapter 18. And let's look at that together. Acts chapter 18, verses 9 and 10. And this is how the Lord got Paul's attention. Now the Lord spoke to Paul in the night by a vision. Do not be afraid, but speak and do not keep silent, for I am with you, and no one will attack you to hurt you, for I have many people in this city. When you think about all that the Apostle Paul been through, imprisonment, stripes, false accusation, near-death experiences, I'm sure that in the back of his mind, he probably thought, but you said no one would hurt me. But no one would take him to the point of death.
2: Yeah.
1: And we go through much tribulation. Matter of fact, I think Paul wrote that, through much tribulation, we will enter the kingdom of heaven. So the tribulation is not the focus. But as Paul's letter begins to take shape, it begins to take shape from a man who understands that he had a regular vocation, but yet the call of God on his life. Paul had an everyday life. He was a tent maker. He had a lot of great skills, but he never forgot that the number one priority was the proclamation of the gospel. I like the way that the writer puts this together in a story about a great English missionary, William Carey. He used to say that he was a cobblestone shoemaker, but he remembered that making shoes was not his number one focus. Proclaiming the gospel was. So we look at the identity, and it's broken down into three ways. Paul's identity, called of God. We're going to look at 1 Corinthians chapter 1, verse 1, Romans 1, verse 1, and Galatians 1, verse 1. And the lead question is, what two elements of Paul's ministry are emphasized? 1 Corinthians chapter 1, verse 1. Notice the context. Paul, called to be an apostle of Jesus Christ through the will of God, and Sosthenes, our brother. Now he's called to be apostle. Apostle, set aside, called apart, one who has been shaped and molded and filled by God's Spirit to be able to proclaim the message. Now, when you think about that, how different is that from us today? The Bible says, many are called, but few are chosen. Paul was called and chosen. John the Revelator, called and chosen. The Lord wants to call you. But to be chosen means you have to respond to that call. You have to make yourself available for the call of God to be in your life. So what does the divine call of God include? The following. Paul emphasizes that he was called to be an apostle. Secondly, his ministry was not self-appointed. When people are self-appointed ministers, then their ministry is not going to be as successful because it's all about self. Paul was not self-appointed. He was God-appointed, God-ordained. Third thing, it was initiated by God's will, not human ambition. We have to make sure that what we're doing is not humanly driven. Many of us say, well, I like to do that. I'd like to be that. I'd like to go there. I'd like to sing like that. I'd like to preach like that. You got to ask the Lord, what does God's will for your life look like? I go back, Jill, and I think about it, family. When I was in the Heritage Singers, I didn't think about being a pastor at all. When I was a disc jockey in New York, I surely didn't think about being a pastor. When I was a pool hustler in the clubs on Friday night, Saturday night, Sunday night, and all day on different days of the week, I didn't think about being a pastor. But somewhere along the way, Shelley, God got my attention and said, I'm going to separate you for the gospel. And I could look back and say, Lord, you saw something that I surely didn't see. And that's where the transition from just a good old person to an apostle of God makes the difference. Let's look at the second one, Galatians 1:1, talking about the call of God on Paul's life. The supporting insight, Galatians 1:1. Not from men, nor through men, but through who?
2: Jesus Christ.
1: Through Jesus Christ. The key is our calling is not validated by people. It is established by God. Now, people might say, what a singer, what a preacher. But that should not be the reason why we think that our ministry is going to be effective. Once we know that God validated it, even on our good days and bad days, we know that we are still in the will of God. The second thing is the divine commission. Sent by Jesus. Now let's go to Romans 1, verse 1. And Jill, if you read that for us, I'd like that. Romans 1, verse 1. We looked at 1 Corinthians 1, 1, Galatians 1, 1. Now Romans 1, 1, our favorite book.
2: That's right. Paul, a bondservant of Jesus Christ, called to be an apostle, separated to the gospel of God.
1: Now I want to emphasize the word separated. You got to make sure that there's nothing getting between you and the proclamation of the gospel. Separation means you must decrease. The purposes of God must increase. Whatever you thought was a high priority must now become a low priority. And the things that you once loved, you now hate. The things that you did not like, you now love. You are separated for the purpose of the gospel. And the word apostle means one who is sent. Paul's ministry was not just identity, it was also assignment. Now, that's important because many people have identities. You know, some people say, my name is Pastor John Loma King. No, my name is John Loma King. What I'm called to do is be a pastor. Don't allow your identity and your assignment to get mixed up. Because sometimes you might think, well, I was born to be a pastor. No, most of us were not born to be anything but children of God by choice, John 1 verse 12. But the assignment now adds priority to our identity. He was sent with a message and a mission. The key purpose here is calling defines who you are, but commission defines what you do.
2: Mm-hmm.
1: Calling defines who you are, but commission defines what you do. The second thing is the source of Paul's calling. Look at Galatians 1, verse 15. What was the source in Paul's life? Galatians 1, verse 15. Here it is. But when it pleased God, who separated me from my mother's womb and called me through his grace. Now, family, I think of this as personal because, you know, when I was abandoned at 3 months old, I never thought I'd be who I am today. The Apostle Paul helped me see my life in a different light. Sometimes God sees our tragic beginnings and take those to be a triumphal ending. My wife always says, it's not how your life begins, but it is how it ends. Mm-hmm. What was true for Paul was also true for Jeremiah. Look at Jeremiah 1 verse 5. Before I formed you in the womb, I knew you. Before you were born, I sanctified you. I ordained you a prophet to the nations. Now, I need to add something that's not a part of the lesson. That's why we have to really protect the life of the unborn child, because God has a purpose for that child before he or she is born. We can't think of that person as just an embryo, a pile of tissue. We must think about that child as one ordained, called of God. Because when you look at the world today and you think about each one of us on the panel, just take a wide shot. Think about Jill's life or Pastor Denzi's life or Pastor Johnson's life or Shelley's life. What would 3ABNB, what would this ministry be if we were not separated by God from our mother's womb to be a part of this family? All different locations, different backgrounds, but God saw that on this day we would be together to teach this lesson. Can we get an amen somewhere? Not a coincidence, but ordained by God from the very beginning. And the key insight that matches us, that matched Paul was called pre-planned by God, grace-based, not earned, and the revelation of God's call was revealed in time. Jeremiah 29, verse 11 fits right here. Yes. For I know the thoughts I think toward you, says the Lord, thoughts of peace and not of evil, to give you a future and a hope. The New International says, for I know the plans I have for you, the plans and the thoughts. Mm-hmm. You know how humbling it is to think that God thinks about us. Yeah. I mean, with all the universes, all the galaxies, all the millions, the billions on the planet, God has a plan for us. Mm-hmm. Jeremiah says that. And friends, as you listen to this lesson throughout the quarter, remember, God has a plan for you. Just like Jeremiah was called before birth, Paul was set apart from the womb. Here's the moment of the calling. 1 Corinthians chapter 15, verses 8 to 11. Then last of all, he was seen by me also, as one born out of due time. For I am the least of the apostles, who am not worthy to be called an apostle, because I persecuted the church of God. But I love this verse 10. But by the grace of God, I am what I am, and his grace toward me was not in vain. But I labored more abundantly than they all, yet not I, but the grace of God, which was with me. Therefore, whether it was I or they, so we preach, and so you believed. Paul was saying, it's not about me. It's all about what God placed on my life. What was the key insight there? Paul's apostleship was confirmed through a personal encounter with Jesus and a life-transforming experience. The same could be true about us. The theological reality is calling is not just theological, it is experiential. We could know a lot about the Bible, but if God's call is not upon us, we're just very informed. But the information must now be connected by God so that we could be transformed. And finally, Titus 1:1. The supporting passage of what it means to be an apostle. Paul, a bondservant of God and an apostle of Jesus Christ, according to the faith of God's elect and the acknowledgement of the truth which accord with goodness. My ending point, Paul's apostolic identity includes sent, servant of Christ, preacher of the gospel, teacher of truth. And we could be all that and a lot more if we accept the call of God on our lives.
2: Amen. Thank you so much, Pastor John. I love that. Paul's apostleship and calling.
1: That's right.
2: What a wonderful foundation for studying the books of 1 and 2 Corinthians, because Paul is the author of both of these epistles. And we'll unpack that as we go through this lesson. I'm Jill Morricone. Monday, we look at From Athens to Corinth, 7 takeaways. takeaways from Paul's ministry. So turn with me to the book of Acts. We're going to spend the balance of our time there in the book of Acts. We look first at Paul's call to share the gospel to the Gentiles, which Pastor John already referenced. We see that, of course, in Acts chapter 9. He's on the way to Damascus, is he not, Pastor Johnny?
3: Right.
2: And he's there to persecute the Christians, and on the way, he encounters none other than Christ himself. And he becomes physically blind, and the Lord sends Ananias to put his hands and to bring healing, restoration of sight to Paul. And in Acts 9, verse 15, we see this verse. The Lord said to Ananias, "Go, for he is a chosen vessel of mine to bear my name before Gentiles, kings, and the children of Israel." Takeaway number one, answer the call. There was a call on Paul's life, and when God called Paul, he answered.
3: That's right.
2: He answered that call. The influence of Paul on the early Christian church could hardly be overestimated. He's one of the primary individuals that God used to shape Christianity into a global gospel-centered movement. He took the gospel to the Gentiles. Now, Peter had taken the gospel in Acts chapter 10 to Cornelius. But Paul especially took the gospel to the Gentiles. He clarified the gospel message, pulled away a bit from legalism, focusing on Christ, our righteousness, in contrast with the law or in complement with the law. He founded churches. He wrote many epistles. Much of the New Testament was authored by the Apostle Paul. He helped shape doctrine, church practice, and Christian living. He defined church life and leadership. He mentored future leaders. Now, Paul had three missionary journeys, if you look at the bird's eye view of his experience. First missionary journey, Paul and Barnabas went, you find this in Acts 13 and 14. And then they had a little split over John Mark. He came back. They had the Jerusalem Council in AD 49. Then he takes Silas this time, and they embark on the second missionary journey. Timothy joins them in Lystra. Titus joins them as well. And on the second missionary journey is where he goes to Corinth. And that's what we study this week, his ministry there in Corinth. He traveled throughout Asia Minor, and then in Acts 16, verse 9, he has this vision, a man of Macedonia pleading with him, "Come over to Macedonia and help us." This is the gospel going from there, Asia Minor, over to Europe. This is the first reference that we have with the gospel going there into Europe. Mm-hmm. He went first to Philippi, Berea, and Thessalonica. That would be modern-day Greece. And then he went a little farther south. We're still in Greece, but farther south, and he encountered Athens and Corinth, which is the focus, of course, of our study this entire quarter. Now, the third missionary journey of Paul is actually when he wrote the letters to the Corinthian believers. So he founded the church during the second missionary journey. He spent 18 months in Corinth. Then the third missionary journey takes place, and he spends quite a bit of time in Ephesus. But during that missionary journey, he writes his letters to the Corinthian believers, the church that the Lord used him to found to strengthen the brethren. So first in Paul's life, I see answer the call. And he answered the call. Mm-hmm. When God called him to go, he went. When God said, "Go over here to Macedonia," he went. He answered the call. And what happened when he was there in Macedonia? We see Philippi, Thessalonica, and Berea. Each one of those places, he encountered persecution, Pastor Ryan. Mm-hmm. Extreme persecution, did he not? He and Silas were beaten, thrown into jail in Philippi, and then they were ordered to leave the city. What happened in Thessalonica? They were only there three Sabbaths preaching the gospel in the synagogue, and then people started getting worked up again, and a mob attacked the host, Jason. They were staying in his home, and then they left that night for Berea. Then they arrive in Berea, and they preach the gospel to many. This is all in Acts 16 and 17. You can read it. And then they had to depart again. Paul departed for Athens this time. Timothy and Silas stayed behind to strengthen the church. They were supposed to join Paul later. So takeaway number two, what I see here before we get to that takeaway is they preach the gospel. People are converted. Opposition arises. They depart for another place. They preach the gospel. People are converted. opposition arises, they depart for another place. Takeaway number two, leave the results with God. You see, you and I are called, and we are to be called. God calls us, we answer that call, and then we leave the results with God. You know, Paul could have been, wow, you know, what's going on here? I need to stay here. This is my calling. No, he went where God called him. He left the results with God. Now he goes to southern Greece. He goes to Athens, and we'll spend the rest of my time in Athens. We're in Acts 17. Turn with me to Acts 17, verse 16. Now, while Paul waited for them, this would be Timothy and Silas. He's waiting for them to join him. While Paul waited for them at Athens, his spirit was provoked within him. Yeah. When he saw the city was given over to idols, therefore he reasoned in the synagogue with the Jews and with the Gentile worshipers, and in the marketplace daily with those who happened to be there. Takeaway number three. Evangelize everywhere. You see, sharing Jesus is a way of life. Paul answered the call. He left the results with God, and then he evangelized everywhere he went. He went to the synagogue. That's the churched people. He went to the marketplace. This is the unchurched. He evangelized everywhere. Takeaway number four. Witness consistently. Every day, it says, daily, in the marketplace. That's right. He was sharing Jesus. And what happened? Verse 18. Then certain Epicurean and Stoic philosophers encountered him. And some said, what does this babbler want to say? Others said, he seems to be a proclaimer of foreign gods because he preached to them Jesus and the resurrection. Now, at this time, Athens is no longer the political center of the Greco-Roman world. Corinth now was. However, Athens is still the university center of the then known world. It's a highly intellectual metropolis. Plato and Aristotle had taught. The most popular philosophers would be the Stoics and the Epicureans. There, Athens was filled with temples with false gods. One ancient writer said it was easier to find a god in Athens than a man. They had upwards of 30,000 gods. So what happens? The Stoics, the Epicurean philosophers come to him, verse 19. They took him and they brought him to the Areopagus. This was the influential thought leaders there on Mars Hill, where they gathered together. He brought them there saying, may we know what this new doctrine is of which you speak? Takeaway number five, allow God to open doors. We see this over and over in Paul's ministry. He didn't say, you know what, I need to speak here. I need to speak at the Areopagus, and I need to go speak with these thought leaders. No, God opened the door because of his consistent, faithful witness. Right. He witnessed every day in the marketplace. Other people heard what happened. They invited him to come share. Allow God to open doors. Then how does he share in verse 22? Paul stands in the midst of the Areopagus and says, men of Athens, I perceive you are very religious. As I was passing through and considering the objects of your worship, I found an altar with this inscription, to the unknown God. Therefore, the one whom you worship without knowing him, I proclaim him to you. Takeaway number six, contextualize the gospel. Begin with what your hearers and listeners know and bridge to the unknown. They had an altar for an unknown God. He started with something that they were familiar with, and then he bridged to the unknown. This is the unknown God that you are unknowingly worship. His name is Jesus Christ. Make the truth in God's word relevant to your audience. And finally, verse 30, we're down toward the end of Paul's appeal to the influential men there. Acts 17:30. Truly, these times of ignorance God overlooked, but now he commands all men everywhere to repent. Takeaway number seven, call for a decision. Don't be afraid to call for repentance. Don't be afraid to call for a decision on the truth that God is leading you to share. Okay. So you and I may not be the Apostle Paul, but God calls each one of us, and we can leave those results with him, evangelize everywhere, witness consistently, allow God to open the doors, contextualize the gospel, and preach repentance, call for a decision.
1: Thank you, Jill. You know, people, when I travel, people say, that list lady, I really like her presentations. Thank you for your dedication to the study of the lesson. We're going to take a short break and come right back before we go to lesson on Tuesday.
6: Hello, I'm Greg Morcone. I'm so glad you've joined me for 3ABN Mission Moment. Marshall was raised in the Church of the Nazarene from infancy, and as a 9-year-old child, he responded to an altar call and gave his heart to Jesus. But unlike many who later wander from God, he remained faithful to his beliefs. After joining the Army, Marshall served as a trainer in the Panama Canal Zone, and a few years later, he met and married Maxine. However, 2 years later, she developed severe rheumatoid arthritis, and the couple endured years of pain and disappointment, including giving up the hopes of having children. Desperate for relief, Maxine attended a faith healing service, hoping for a miracle. During the service, they saw many things they didn't understand, but her pain did not go away. Then, during the closing song, Maxine remembered answering an altar call as a child. She had believed and accepted her salvation. It had been that simple. Could it work again? God, I accept this healing as I did my salvation, she said. And her pain never returned. But there's more to the story. After retirement, they built a home in Idaho and then found out they could only pick up 2 TV stations, and one of those was 3ABN. Their lives were about to change, and I'll tell you about it on the next 3ABN Mission Moment. Oh, wow, Jill, this is an incredible testimony. This just came in from a guy that bought a used book online, and guess what was inside?
5: I don't know.
6: 2 3ABN bookmarks saying Sabbath School panel, so we never heard of that. 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
1: Welcome back to 3ABN Sabbath School panel on the study of the book of Corinth. We're going now to Pastor John Dinsey. Tuesday's lesson.
3: Thank you, Pastor Lemagang. Yes, the city of Corinth, Tuesday's lesson. And we're going to look at the book of Acts, chapter 18, verses 1, 2, and 3, and 4. And also 1 Corinthians, chapter 5, verses 9 through 11. And we'll try to get to 1 Corinthians, chapter 8, verse 4. So what do we know about Corinth? What can we gather that will help us to understand why Paul wrote his letter and in the way that he did? I first start with Acts, chapter 18. Beginning in verse 1, after these things, Paul departed from Athens and went into Corinth. It's very interesting that as you look at chapter 17, it seems that God prepared Paul for what he was going to face in the city of Corinth. In the city of Corinth, it says here in verse 2, and he found a certain Jew named Aquila, born in Pontus, who had recently come from Italy with his wife Priscilla, because Claudius had commanded all the Jews to depart from Rome, and he came to them. So because he was of the same trade, he stayed with them and worked, for by occupation they were tent makers. So the city of Corinth provided Paul with the opportunity to work as a tent maker, but also to preach the gospel in this city that was one of the great cities of Rome. There was much commerce, and this city was one of the largest city of Rome. And of course, it says here in the lesson, Corinth was an important center of the ancient world, renowned for its prosperous commerce. The city was destroyed by Rome in 146 BC and rebuilt by Julius Caesar as a Roman colony in 44 BC. It is this Roman Corinth that appears in the New Testament in the time of Paul.

world. And that is marvelous. Who knows what seeds have been planted in other places because of the work of Paul. And in the Seventh-day Adventist Bible commentary, it says about the city, its convenient location between the Saronic Gulf on the east and the Gulf of Corinth on the west of the isthmus made it a market for much of the commerce that flowed from Asia to Europe and vice versa. But as it is in cities, there's also areas where there could be corruption. It seems like the whole city was given to corruption. I don't know. Pastor Johnson has been in a place called Las Vegas. Mm-hmm. And I remember seeing in a newspaper that it said, Sin City, et cetera, et cetera, et cetera. I said, what? Wow. I thought Christians called it Sin City, but even the newspapers recognized Las Vegas as a Sin City. I think Corinth could qualify for that title, if not one of the cities in that time for that title. Now, let's look at some of the issues here. Obviously, missionary work in a large city, wealthy city, large and wealthy city is not free of challenges, says the lesson. Corinth was marked by a blatant religious pluralism, 1 Corinthians chapter 8, verse 5, evident by its numerous shrines built in homage to such deities, so-called deities as Apollo, Athena, and Aphrodite, among others, and even the worship of such Egyptian gods as Serapis and Isis or Isis. So this city was so bad that there was a little verb or a little phrase that was mentioned about this city, and it was called Corinthianize, which meant to lead a debased life. Oh, you're from Corinth? The idea was that you're corrupt. That was the idea that came out of that. And so there's an individual by the name of Barnes that called this city, Corinth, the Paris of antiquity. You may remember Paris had its issues with prostitutes in the past. According to one commentary, it says that according to legal requirements, 1,000 beautiful young women officiated as courtesans or public prostitutes before the altar of the goddess of love. They were supported chiefly by foreigners, and from the proceeds of their vice, the city derived its steady income. So this was a very corrupt city. Hmm. Now, the Sabbath school lesson brings out this important fact. The city was an important financial center. Nevertheless, it was also known for its sexual immorality, religious cacophony, and shrines dedicated to various gods. Indeed, daily life in Corinth was marked by flagrant idolatry. And it is this that helps us to understand that Paul was being prepared in his previous missionary journeys so that when he arrived in Corinth, he had some experience on how to face it. When you look at Paul as he was ministering in Athens, the way he expressed himself was very respectful and helped the people to put their guard down as he was approaching them. And this same approach he had to take. But Paul also had to minister to the Christians that were at Corinth. And this is why this letter is very, very important, because today there are some issues that Corinth had that there are in some churches today. And we need to pay close attention to the book of 1 Corinthians and 2 Corinthians. In fact, I'm rather surprised that they dedicated only one lesson, one quarter, to two books, the 1 Corinthians and 2 Corinthians. There's so much there that we don't have time to cover it all. By the grace of the Lord, pray for your Sabbath School panel team members and family so that the Lord will use us. So I read to you now from the lesson. In addition to this religious confusion, Corinth was also known for sexual licentiousness. Strabo, a Greek geographer and historian, mentioned that there were 1,000 sacred prostitutes. Now, this is all something I already mentioned from another commentary, but it says sexual immorality was a problem in Corinth, as elsewhere. Idolatry and morality and immorality were part of the daily life. And this sad reality explains much of the content of the 1st and 2nd Corinthians. Let's go to 1st Corinthians chapter 5, beginning in verse 9. I wrote to you in my epistle not to keep company with sexually immoral people. Yet,
I certainly did not mean with the sexual

0: immoral people of this world, or with the covetous, or extortioners, or idolaters, since then you would need to go out of the world, because the whole world is full of this. Are you ready for a shock? Let's go to 1 Corinthians chapter 5, verse 11. But now I have written to you not to keep company with anyone named a brother who is sexually immoral, or covetous, or an idolater, or a reviler, or a drunkard, or an extortioner, not even to eat with such person. Paul is talking about brothers and sisters in the church that were in this situation, sexually immoral, covetous, idolaters, revilers, drunkards, and extortioners. And they, apparently the church body seemed to be accepting this type of behavior. And so this is a great danger even today, that because of what's going on in the world, people adopt worldly customs, worldly ideas, worldly practices, and they bring this to the church, and the church has to raise its voice of concern and be true to the needle as the needle is to the pole, to the north. And so Paul is not letting this go. He is addressing it in so much that he is saying, you know, the Bible does tell us that if you see a brother overtaken in a fault, go and tell your brother the fault. But this is talking about having a continual or habitual hanging around with them, keeping company with them, inviting them to your house, going to their house as a habit. But it is talking about not to keep company with them, not to even eat with such a person, because eating was a relationship type of experience for people. 1 Corinthians chapter 8, verse 4, therefore, concerning the eating of things offered to idols, we know that an idol is nothing in the world, and there's no other God but one. So issues were being addressed by Paul, and we should pay close attention to this. I want to read to you quickly Romans chapter 5, verse 20. Moreover, the law entered that the offense might abound, but where sin abounded, grace did much more abound. So here in Corinth, grace could much more abound. As the people heard the gospel, they were to hear the words of life, and grace would abound to forgive people for their sins, but they had to listen to the gospel, repent, and ask God to be part of the family.
1: Amen. Amen. Thank you so much, Pastor Denzey, Sister Jill, Pastor Loma King, Pastor Denzey. I really appreciate the parallels that you drew between the city of Corinth and some of the cities we had today. I have pastored friends in cities where prostitution is legal. But if there was grace in Corinth, have mercy. There can be and there is grace in your city. Praise the Lord, everyone. I'm Pastor Ryan Johnson, and I have Wednesday's lesson, and the title is Many in This City, many in this city. Hey, preacher. And you're thinking, I'm not a preacher, but are you? Are you not? Let me talk to you. Because everyone is preaching a sermon, as Sister Jill said, if at least by the testimony of how you live your life. Listen, preacher, I want to tell you something that was told to me when I was a young whippersnapper preacher. We call it the second sermon. So you do your best, you prepare your message, you get up, you pray, and then you feel weak. You ever preach and feel weak, Sister Shelley? You're doing the best you can. You forget a thing or two. Your PowerPoint slide is not in the right order. And you feel that you completely fumbled it and bungled it. And I call that the first sermon. And you may go home and feel as though that was completely ineffectual. But there's another sermon. That's the sermon of the Holy Ghost taking the words that you said and carrying it to the ears and the hearts of the listeners. And you will often be surprised at what God can do, even with feeble you. This is the power and the lesson of the second sermon. I want you to keep that in mind. Go ahead and turn with me to Acts chapter 18, and I'm going to start reading in verse 4. Feel like I'm in church. Turn with me. You hear that, Pastor Loma King? This is what it says. And he reasoned, I want you to note that, in the synagogue every Sabbath and persuaded the Jews and the Greeks. And when Silas and Timotheus were come from Macedonia, Paul was pressed in the spirit. He was encouraged and testified to the Jews that Jesus was Christ. Amen. Verse 6, but when they opposed themselves and blasphemed, well, look at that, Paul shook his raiment and said unto them, Your blood be upon your own heads. I am clean. From henceforth I will go unto the Gentiles. Somebody needs to hear about Jesus, he says. Verse 7, And he departed thence and entered into a certain man's house named Justus, one that worshipped God, whose house joined hard to the synagogue. And Crispus, the chief ruler of the synagogue, believed on the Lord with all his house. And many of the Corinthians, hearing from the testimony of Crispus, believed and were baptized. Okay, this marks a very important transition in Paul's ministry, but let's go ahead and zoom in a bit. In verse 4, it says, He reasoned in the synagogue. In the Greek, that word is dialegomai, from which we get the word dialogue. He discussed, he reasoned with them biblically. There is a major principle here. God and invites us to study the word and see. He doesn't just say, kazam, now believe. No, we are not forced. We get a chance to examine, and there is a caution here. Be cautious of anybody with doctrine who won't study with you. There is power and there is truth found when we study the word together. Paul reasoned. Okay, now look at the power of fellowship. In verse 5, it says, Silas and Timotheus arrive. Maybe they're bringing news. Maybe they're bringing resources. They're certainly bringing support. And the result is they encouraged Paul. There's something about encouragement. That's why I always say, friends, be encouraged. But look at this. Look, there is power in fellowship. There is strength in fellowship. Because so often, when we are hurting, when we feel discouraged, we want to withdraw, don't we? We saw the effects of chronic withdrawal during the pandemic, did we not? But there is strength in fellowship. When you are hurting, you need to head to the church. Don't come away from the church. Head to the church. Let the strength of fellowship in the spirit do what it does. You know, I don't know if you've ever watched a lion hunting. We used to have the National Geographic Channel. I don't know if they do that now. But the lion, and we are told in Peter, chapter 5 and verse 8, that the devil is like a lion. The lion likes to see the antelope that has wandered away from the herd. Are you seeing what I'm saying here? It likes to isolate that antelope, and maybe the antelope is sick or has something going on. And if the lion can get the prey away from the herd, the prey is easy pickings. We don't want to be easy pickings for the devil. Make sure that we fellowship. Okay, verse 6. Paul testified that Jesus is the Christ. Amen. However, it says they were opposed. That word means they were deliberate in opposition to the truth. Didn't say they weren't convinced. They deliberately opposed the truth. They opposed themselves. And this wasn't for lack of scriptural or biblical evidence. And if you read Paul, Paul is really good at explaining himself and breaking things down. They just said, I'm not going to do that. And then it says they blasphemed, meaning they spoke irreverently against Christ. I would like you to compare this to Peter's denial found in Matthew 26 and verse 74. How when he denied Christ, he started cursing, or as we say in the South, cussing and swearing. Isn't it interesting when we know the truth and are trying to convince others how far we go? We blaspheme. We curse, we swear, and this is what Paul was experiencing. So he says, I am clean. From henceforth, I will go to the Gentiles. And he shook his garment. Shaking the garment meant in those days, I am separating myself from you. He's removing any dust, anything from the place that's on him. It is symbolic. And in those days, you could do physical things, and they had great symbolism. He shook his garment, but I want you to know he didn't walk away in frustration. He said, I'm clean. Paul walked away in fulfillment. He had done what the Lord had asked him to do. I want to bring you to Ezekiel, looking at this, chapter 3, verse 19. And this is what it says. If thou warn the wicked, and he turn not from his wickedness, nor from his wicked way, he shall die in his iniquity. But thou hast delivered thy soul. Preach, preacher. Preach and do what the Lord has asked you to do. Now, I want to note that just because Paul turns to the Gentiles does not mean that God has forsaken his people. Notice what it says in Romans chapter 11, verses 1 and 2. I say then, hath God cast away his people? God forbid. For I am also an Israelite, and of the seed of Abraham, and of the tribe of Benjamin. God hath not cast away his people, which he foreknew. Romans 10, verse 1. Brethren, my heart's desire and prayer to God for Israel is that they might be saved. So Paul wasn't throwing them, as it were, to the dogs, but he's saying, I have done what the Lord said do. You have heard the evidence. Conversion is the Holy Ghost's job. Now I must go where the Lord is sending me. Then verse 8, it says, Crispus, the chief ruler of the synagogue, the chief ruler of the synagogue, one of the captains on the team of the enemy, as it were, believed on the Lord with all his house. What a great Sabbath day. I don't know that it was Sabbath, but I'm just saying it. It must have been when they baptized Crispus and his house. And it says many of the Corinthians, hearing, they believed and they were baptized. Friends, you never know who's going to receive the word, but you gotta keep preaching. Which means that while Paul was shaking his garment, the Holy Spirit was shaking in Crispus. Isn't that something powerful? Your family, your kids, so many of the prayer requests we get when UBR, that's the Urban Report, does its prayer session, are pray for my child, pray for my child. But the last time we had a lady that wrote in and said, after over 50 years, my child got baptized. Yes, Crispus. Keep praying, friends, because sometimes you preach a sermon and you feel as though it fell on infertile ground. Paul even says in 1 Corinthians, listen to this. It says, talking about his preaching now, I was with you in weakness and in fear and in much trembling. This is how Paul felt about his preaching in Corinth. Yet look at what God did.
2: That's right.
1: You know, I have rheumatoid arthritis, Sister Shelley. We talk about it. And I can remember many sermons that I'd be up front with a cane just shaking like this. And I had those little gloves on. Some of you watching remember those days. Couldn't get loud like I like to these days. Couldn't say amen. And there were many Sabbaths in which I felt as though that was the weakest, weakest sermon anyone could ever preach. But when I was at my weakest, God was at his strongest. And don't you know, the second sermon, the one not that you hear, but the one that they hear, the one that's powered by the Holy Ghost, if you are prayed up, it has an effect. And Crispus and all his house were baptized. That's some good news right there.
3: Glory to God. Thank you all for a beautiful lesson. You know, I think about Paul. He was, I call him God's ambassador of grace. His messages were so great. But in Acts 26, he's telling King Agrippa about that Damascus Road experience. And he says in Acts 26, 18, Jesus is speaking to him. And he says, I am sending you in order to the Gentiles, in order to open their eyes, turn them from darkness to light, from the power of Satan to God. And he said, so that they may receive forgiveness of sins and an inheritance among those who are sanctified by faith in me. What a message from Jesus. And you know what? Thursday's lesson, I'm Shelley Quinn. Thursday's lesson is Paul's letter to the Corinthians. If we were going to put a subtitle to that, we could say, Message to Today's Church. Mm-hmm. Letters are powerful because they convey feelings and thoughts and instruction and correction and love. And Paul didn't always have a chance to stand face to face with the churches that he cared about. So the Holy Spirit inspired him to write. And aren't we glad he did? Because some of the greatest truths in the whole Bible are found in Paul's letters. But many of those Spirit-inspired truths came out of his response to real church problems. Certainly, this is true of Paul's letter to the Corinthian church. He wrote 1 Corinthians while in Ephesus. He had received troubling news from Chloe's household that the church of Corinth wasn't doing so well. The church was dealing with division, immorality, confusion, disorder in worship, misuse of spiritual gifts, misunderstanding the resurrection. They were not a polished church at all. They were troubled. They were immature. They were messy. Yet it was still Christ's church, and Paul wasn't about to give up on them. This should encourage us today because, as we've all said, many of our churches now face similar struggles. We still deal with division and pride and worldliness, spiritual confusion among the many denominations, personality conflicts, and temptation to let culture, the culture of the world, shape the church more than we let Jesus Christ himself shape the church. So in 1 Corinthians 1, verses 11 through 13, Paul is addressing factionalism. Here's what he says. Hey, you're saying, I am of Paul, I am of Apollos, I am of Cephas. And Paul responds with a piercing question. He says, is Christ divided? That's one of the greatest punchlines of his letter. The church must never listen to what I'm saying. Listen to what the Holy Spirit is telling us. The church must never center itself around human personalities because the church belongs to Christ.
2: Amen.
3: That is the most important thing, that it's relevant to us today. Churches, we see divide over leaders, worship preferences, ministry styles, over generations, theological emphasis. And sometimes we're more loyal to the tribe that we think we belong to than we are to Jesus Christ himself. So Paul, his appeal still speaks with force today. Christ is not divided, and neither should his children be. Paul made elaborate arguments when he was talking to the Greeks in Athens with all of their intellect. But you know what he did to the church at Corinth? He kept his message to the simplicity of Christ. 1 Corinthians 2:2, he said, I am determined not to know anything among you except Jesus Christ and him crucified. Oh, Christ should be the center and circumference of every message we preach. In 1 Corinthians 4:14, Paul said, I do not write these things to shame you, but as my beloved children, I warn you. Paul's not trying to humiliate them. He's lovingly warning them. That matters because correction in the church must never be a scolding from irritation or ego or superiority. Biblical correction is rooted in love. Paul wrote as a spiritual father. He wrote a letter that his heart was so invested in these people. He wrote a letter of love to them. You know, a lot of people today are quick to criticize the church, but we're a lot slower to love the church to the point that it will be healed. So Paul shows us that spiritual correction must be truthful and tender. 1 Corinthians 14:40, he also tells the Corinthians that everything should be done decently and in order. And then when we get to 2 Corinthians, he's going even deeper. He's speaking of, we'll see this in this quarter, there's so much. He speaks of sincerity, obedience, simplicity in Christ, using authority to build up rather than to tear down. And perhaps one of the most moving texts in Paul's writings is 2 Corinthians 2:4, where he says that he wrote out of much affliction and anguish of heart with many tears. That tells us he really cared about this church. He loved them. He wasn't writing cold letters, cold, angry, harsh letters to a difficult church. He wrote with anguish and tears because he loved them. Right. Now, let me ask you this. How much do we care about the spiritual condition of God's people? Do we grieve over sin in the church? Think about that. Do we pray over division or just point it out? Do we weep over compromise, or have we become cold, critical, and detached? Part of the problem in Corinth, believers were being shaped by the surrounding culture. As we saw, Corinth was a very well-to-do area, metropolis area. They valued competition, power, status, wealth, and eloquence. And those worldly values had begun to affect and influence the church. How relevant that is for us today. Doesn't modern culture still, we prize influencers and image and success and wealth and self-promotion. Oh, the selfies, the selfie generation. If we're not careful, the church begins to imitate the same values of the world. We start measuring ministry by applause, by numbers, by popularity or visibility, rather than, as you said, letting the Holy Spirit do the work and see holiness and humility and truth and love and faithfulness. Paul was working to create a Christ-centered culture in the church of Corinth, teaching believers to see the world through the lens of the gospel. And that's exactly what we need today. The church has to remain focused on Christ. Problems have to be handled with truth and love. We cannot borrow our values from the world. If your friendship with the world is enmity toward God. But even though the Corinthians were not easy to pastor because they were flawed, they weren't forsaken by Paul. He was, no matter how many struggles existed in that congregation, he knew Christ was still able to restore, to purify, to unite, and mature his people. And if we humble ourselves today under the word of God and receive correction, that's what we'll see happen in our churches.
2: Amen. Shelley, give us your closing comment.
3: My closing comment would be that we've got to have a heart like Paul's. Ephesians 4:15. I'm going to read it from the Amplified. Rather, let our lives lovingly express truth. In all things, we should be speaking truly, dealing truly, living truly. Enfolded in love, let us grow up in every way and in all things into him who is the head, even Christ, the Messiah, the Anointed One.
2: Thank you, Shelley.
1: Amen.
2: Pastor Johnson?
1: I come into agreement with what Sister Shelley said. Let the Holy Spirit be your foundation. When you get up to speak, when you live the sermon of your life, just do what the Lord has asked, and the second sermon will do its job. Amen.
0: Amen. If you see corruption in your life, as we see in the book of Corinth, know that where sin abounds, grace much more abounds. Give it to Jesus.
4: As we launch into the study on the books of 1 and 2 Corinthians, just encourage you to take the principles here, apply them to your own heart and life.
2: Yes, thank you, Jill, Pastor Denzi, Pastor Johnson, Shelley. And remember this, Shelley, you took my text, but I like it. I decide to know nothing except Christ and Him crucified. Our next study is going to be the message of the cross. Remember these words. Employment is meant to...
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6: Fresh manna fell to the ground as a gift from God while the Israelites were in the wilderness. 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
7: As we open our Bibles this morning to explore God's Word, it is vital to understand the importance of God's calling to each and every one of us, not just church leadership, but all of us. Let's pray. Father in heaven, as we open your word to study the truths of your scriptures, open our eyes that we might understand. Open our ears that we would listen clearly. And most of all, Lord, open our hearts and minds that we might hear, that we might see, that we might listen, and we would be changed. We pray this in Jesus' name. Amen. If you have your Bibles with you, I'd invite you to open to the last book of the Bible, the Apocalypse, Revelation chapter 14, verses 6 through 11. Revelation chapter 14, verses 6 through 11, the Bible says this: Then I saw another angel flying in the midst of heaven, having the everlasting gospel to preach to those who dwell on the earth, to every nation, tribe, tongue, and people, saying with a loud voice, Fear God and give glory to him, for the hour of his judgment has come. And worship him who made heaven and earth, the sea and the springs of water. And another angel followed, saying, Babylon is fallen, that great city, because she has made all nations drink of the wine of the wrath of her fornication. Then a third angel followed them, saying with a loud voice, If anyone worships the beast and his image and receives his mark on his forehead or on his hand, he himself shall drink of the wine of the wrath of God, which is poured out full strength into the cup of his indignation. He shall be tormented with fire and brimstone in the presence of the holy angels and in the presence of the Lamb. And the smoke of their torment ascends forever and ever. And they have no rest day or night who worship the beast and his image, and whoever receives the mark of his name. I will be focusing on verses 6 through 8 this morning, but I read all three angels' messages because That is the message of God's people at the end of time. Revelation chapter 14, verses 1 to 5, depict the Lamb of God, Jesus Christ, standing on Mount Zion with the 144,000, the saved of the earth. In fact, verses 1 through 5 of chapter 14 bring to a resolution the dissonance caused by the end of chapter 13. The end of chapter 13, of course, speaking of an end time persecuting power. Revelation 13, 15 to 18 says, he was granted power to give breath to the image of the beast, that the image of the beast should both speak and cause as many as would not worship the image of the beast to be killed. He causes all, both small and great, rich and poor, free and slave, to receive a mark on their right hand or on their foreheads, and that no one may buy or sell except those who has the mark or the name of the beast or the number of his name. Here is wisdom. Let him who has understanding calculate the number of the beast, for it is the number of a man. His number is 666. Those reading or listening to the Bible and Revelation 13 leaves the listener or the hearer wondering who would be able to stand. Who is going to be able to stand against such odds of not being able to buy or sell? And the very next scene shown to the Apostle John in vision is chapter 14, verses 1 to 5, which answers the dissonance or the question of chapter 13, who's going to be able to stand in the midst of all of this? And with a poignant yes, says there will be those that stand. And it is summarized in verse 4. These are the ones who follow the Lamb wherever he goes. There will be a people who will be able to withstand the persecuting power of the sea beast and the land beast of Revelation 13, two persecuting powers persecuting those who believe the truth of God's word because they follow the Lamb wherever he goes. Then verses 6 through 11 share the message that these saints of God carry, because it is a message that was delivered to them and then the message they were to carry to the world. It is a message of clarity. It is a message of separation. It is a message of decision. And it is a message that is long needed in our society and in our church today. 3 weeks ago, I addressed the issue, the subject of Christian atheism, a belief that is not followed up with action, a belief that is not rooted in a vital, fruit-bearing connection to Jesus Christ. And in fact, we discovered from the scriptures that to believe that Jesus is Jesus, but not to have a vital connection to him, is no better than the devils and the demons themselves, because they believe head knowledge without action is nothing. Which is why the Apostle James warned, faith without works is dead. We are living in a time where there is a growing dangerous proposition. A lot of head knowledge, but not a lot of action. You see, I can have all the knowledge in the world about growing a garden, but until I put a seed in the soil or a plant in the ground, I might imagine tomatoes growing in my mind. I might imagine raspberries ripening. I might imagine corn or potatoes or eggplant or beans. But I will not enjoy the fruit in my mouth, because it is simply my imagination. And it is from that perspective that we are living in dangerous times. We can go to YouTube and live vicariously through all kinds of influencers who make us feel like we've done something because we've joined them on the journey. But just because you watch someone grow a garden, just because you watch someone take a trip to Thailand, just because you watch someone eat food, fix a car, etc., doesn't mean that I've actually done it. But through our watching, we trick our mind into believing that we've actually had the experience. And it is in that same vein that an even more subtle and possibly more dangerous issue is emerging. And that is the state of confusion of many Christians. Listen to these startling statistics that are across the board in Christianity. 65% of Christians believe that Jesus is the first and greatest being created by God. 46% believe that the Holy Spirit is some mystical force and not a person. 40% of Christians believe that God will always reward faith with material blessings in this life. 30% of Christians believe that Jesus was a great teacher, but not God. 46% of Christians believe that everyone sins a little, but most people are good by nature. 22% of Christians say that gender identity is a choice. And someone might stop me and say, "Pastor, you don't understand. I'm a Seventh-day Adventist. I'm not confused." 13% of Seventh-day Adventists disagree that God created the earth as outlined in Genesis 1 and 2. 13% of Seventh-day Adventists do not believe that when you die, you are actually dead as the Bible teaches. 31% of Seventh-day Adventists don't personally believe or think it is unimportant what the Bible teaches about end-time prophecy. 25% of Seventh-day Adventists do not believe that the biblical teaching of the sanctuary and its implications in God's judgment. And those numbers are just a taste and become even more alarming when you look at the demographic of under the age of 25 and the beliefs of those under the age of 25. These alarming numbers are climbing as more and more young people are not embracing the message and simply accepting a relativistic, pluralistic idea of religion and spirituality. Confusion. And that confusion is further exacerbated by the thousands and millions of influencers who are teaching all sorts of winds of doctrine. And my dear brothers and sisters, just because someone posted something on TikTok, Instagram, or YouTube does not somehow make them an expert, nor does it make it the truth. You see, Revelation 14 stands in direct opposition to that idea and outlines who God's people are at the end of time, what they believe, and what they are to share. Revelation chapter 14 and verse 6. The Bible says, "And I saw another angel flying in the midst of heaven, having the everlasting gospel." The word everlasting occurs 71 times in the New Testament. It is translated as eternal most often, and it is accompanied by the word life 45 times. If you add the words kingdom, consolation, covenant, gospel, power, 52 of the 71 times are in reference to eternal life, eternal gospel, the eternal kingdom. At its very root, the word everlasting gives the idea of vital force, life, and timelessness. And it's very interesting. It says flying in the midst of heaven, having the everlasting gospel to preach. It's an interesting play on words in the original language. The word gospel, which we've talked about before in this church, is the Greek word euangelion, which is where we get our English word evangelism, but it literally means the good news of victory. In ancient times, prior to the New Testament, the word was used to describe a rider on a white horse that would return from battle announcing the victory in that battle. But here's the interesting play on words. And if you're not a grammar type of person, forgive me for just a moment. But it says, having the everlasting gospel, euangelion, to preach, euangelizo. It is the verbal form of the word gospel. It is literally a emphasis on the angel has the gospel, but is preaching the gospel, proclaiming the good news, bringing good tidings to share with the earth. It is the same word used in Isaiah 61 and verse 1, to preach good tidings. You see, the everlasting gospel is a gospel that brings life. It is a gospel that brings vital energy. It is a gospel that when received, heard, and an individual is changed, leads to everlasting life. In fact, so powerful is the everlasting gospel that Jesus himself said in Matthew 24:14, coming in the context of the world being in a flux of lovelessness and lawlessness, says, and this gospel of the kingdom will be preached in all the world as a witness to all nations, and then the end will come. When I was looking at the statistics, one of the most alarming statistics, which I have not mentioned, is 11% of all pastors across denominations believe in something called post-millennialism. What is this idea? That the world is actually becoming better and better and better, and it will reach a utopian state of peace, and then Jesus will come. This is so contradictory to the Bible teaching and what we are witnessing with our own eyes, that the world is actually becoming worse and worse and worse. And there is only one solution to the worsening condition of society, and that is the good news of the gospel of Jesus Christ. And we should not be confused. There is only one who gives life. According to Acts chapter 4 and verse 12, nor is there salvation any other, for there is no other name under heaven given among men by which we must be saved. One name, one person. 1 Timothy 2:5, for there is one God and one mediator between God and men, the man Christ Jesus. And Jesus himself said in John 14:6, I am the way, I am the truth, and the life. No one comes to the Father except through me. You see, the message of God's people at the end of time is this: there are not multiple paths. There are not multiple ways. There is one name under heaven by which men, women, and children are saved. There is one God. There is one mediator. There is one way. There is one truth. There is one life. And all of that is in Jesus Christ, our Lord. And let us be also very clear that Jesus is not a created being. He himself is the creator of the heavens and the earth. John chapter 1. Just turn back a few books to John chapter 1. John chapter 1 verses 1 to 4. In the beginning was the Word, and the Word was with God, and the Word was God. He was in the beginning with God. And now notice verse 3. All things were made through him, and without him nothing was made that was made. In him was life, and the life was the light of men. Jesus is not a created being. Jesus has always existed. He has never had a beginning, nor has he had, or will he have, an ending. And some people will say, how is that possible? And the answer to that question is, I have no idea, but that's what the Bible says. Jesus, the Bible says, in him was life, and the life was the light of men. Colossians 1, 16 and 17 says, for by him all things were created that are in heaven and that are on the earth, visible and invisible, whether thrones or dominions or principalities or powers. All things were created through him and for him, and he is before all things, and in him all things consist. Jesus is the creator. There is no confusion. The everlasting gospel is more than just some feel-good concept. It is a declaration. It is a line in the sand that says Jesus Christ, the creator, is the only way to salvation. He is the victor. He is the savior. He is life, and he is life everlasting. And we should have no confusion about these things. But the passage further clarifies in verse 7 of Revelation chapter 14, saying, fear God and give glory to him, for the hour of his judgment has come, and worship him who made heaven and earth and the sea and springs of water. Fear God. A word to describe awe, reverence, respect. It is God alone that we are to fear. We should not be confused. Listen to the words of Jesus in the book of Matthew, Matthew 10 and verse 28. Matthew 10 verse 28 says, and do not fear those who kill the body, but cannot kill the soul, but rather fear him who is able to destroy both soul and body in hell. What's the point Jesus is making? The devil is, in fact, a roaring lion seeking whom he may devour, but he is limited. He can take your life on this earth through a variety of ways, and he has crafted them, often in very personal ways, to come after you as an individual. He works through cancer and disease and pestilence, through accidents. But here's what the devil has no control over. He has no control over your eternal destiny. If you are fully submitted to God, if you have accepted the everlasting gospel and surrendered your life fully to Jesus Christ, you have nothing to fear. And it is an amazing thing when you look at this idea of fearing God. The wise man Solomon has much to say. I would encourage you to read the entirety of the book of Proverbs, but I'm going to mention just a few. Solomon, a man who drifted far, far from God, but eventually returned, begins his book in Proverbs 1 and verse 7. The fear of the Lord is the beginning of knowledge, But fools despise wisdom and instruction. The fear of the Lord is the beginning of knowledge. You want to know God? You want to know Him personally? Having an awe and respect for God is the beginning of knowing Him. Proverbs 8 and verse 13, the fear of the Lord is to hate evil, pride and arrogance and the evil way, and the perverse mouth I hate. You see, when we have an awe and a reverence for God, we hate evil in all of its forms. Much of entertainment celebrates evil by glorifying evil, and those who fear, have an awe and a respect for God, hate evil in all of its forms. Proverbs 9:10, the fear of the Lord is the beginning of wisdom, and the knowledge of the Holy One is understanding. Proverbs 10:27, the fear of the Lord prolongs days, but the years of the wicked will be shortened. Proverbs 14:27, the fear of the Lord is a fountain of life to turn away from the snares of death. Proverbs 19:23, the fear of the Lord leads to life, and he who has it will abide in satisfaction. He will not be visited with evil. And then Solomon, in his last written words in the Holy Scriptures, a book that he began with the word vanity, vanity, all is vanity. His hundreds of wives and hundreds of concubines, the riches that he had, all of it was vanity. And then in Ecclesiastes 12:13, he says this, let us hear the conclusion of the whole matter. Fear God and keep his commandments, for this is man's all. To fear God is the beginning of knowledge. To know him, to be in awe and respect of God, is to know him. It is the beginning of coming to know him. It is to hate evil. It is the beginning of wisdom. It will prolong your days. It is the fountain of life. It leads to life. And it is a part of the all that you can do in this life. But the angel continues, give glory to him. It is the Greek word doxa, from where we get doxology. It is rooted in the idea of thinking, believing, reputing, honoring. Honoring the divine and heavenly radiance of God, the loftiness and majesty of God. To fear God and give glory to him is this. It is this summary of the sermon that I preached 3 weeks ago. It was expanded upon by Brian Metcalf the last 2 weeks. It is to believe, to practice, to live in the light of God's glory and grace. We honor God and give glory to him by living for him. We fear God by surrendering ourselves fully to him out of respect and awe of him. But then the angel warns, this all comes in the context because the hour of his judgment has come or is come. This word judgment is a word that literally translated, rooted in its original meaning, is to sift out, to divide out, to select, to assess. It is the same word used in the Greek translation of the Old Testament in Daniel 7:22 and verse 26. It is a clear reference to the work of Christ's ministry of sifting through all that is going on right now. It is a reference to the ministry which became a focal point of the ministry of Christ beginning in 1844. God's judgment is going on now, and we have nothing to fear in that judgment as long as we fear God and give glory to him. It is almost an irony. We have nothing to fear as long as we fear. fear the one alone that we should have awe and respect for. But then the commission is to worship. Worship him. We are to worship God alone. Nothing else. I would remind you of the words of Jesus from Matthew chapter 4, when Jesus was being tempted by the

Testament, worship him who made heaven and earth, the sea, and springs of water. Immediately the listener or the reader would have had come to their mind the law of God. Exodus 20, verses 8 through 11. Remember the Sabbath day to keep it holy. 6 days you shall labor and do all your work, but the seventh day is the Sabbath of the Lord your God. In it you shall do no work, you nor your son, nor your daughter, nor your male servant, nor your female servant, nor your cattle, nor your stranger who is within your gates. For in 6 days, listen to it now, the Lord made the heavens and the earth, the sea, and all that is in them, and rested the seventh day. Therefore the Lord blessed the Sabbath day and hallowed it. To remember the Sabbath, to keep the Sabbath holy, demonstrates our awe and reverence and our worship of the one who is the creator of the heavens, the earth, and the sea. And this stands in direct contrast to another commandment. Exodus 20, verses 4 through 6. You shall not make for yourself a carved image, any likeness of anything that is in, what does it say? Heaven above, or that is in earth beneath, or that is in the water under the earth. You shall not bow down to them nor serve them. I want you to notice it is the same exact sequence of Revelation 14, 7 and Exodus 20, verse 11. Heaven, earth, water, or sea. And while the English translates the word, you shall not bow down to them, in the original, it is the same word used in Revelation 14, 7. You shall not worship them. God's people worship the Creator. They demonstrate that worship by first believing the creation account of how God made the heavens, the earth, and the sea. God did not use macroevolutionary processes which require death for the advancement of the creatures. He made it by creating it. He spoke it and it came to be. But secondarily, by honoring and keeping the Sabbath day holy, God's people demonstrate the worship of him as creator. The power of the everlasting gospel is that as it changes us, it leads us to fear God, to respect God, to be in awe of God, to give glory to him in how we live, and to worship him in the way and manner in which he has called us to worship. There is no confusion. And just in case we're confused about the confusion, then Revelation 14:8 says that there is yet another angel. And the angel announces, Babylon is fallen that great city. The Babylonian name for Babylon is Bab-Elu. Literally translated means the gate of the gods. But when the Bible was written in Hebrew, the Hebrew derogatorily associates Babylon with Belial, which in the Hebrew language means to confuse. You see, the rulers of Babylon doubtless thought of their city as the gate of the gods in the sense that they believed that you could choose to think of it as a place where the gods consorted with men to order the affairs of the earth. However,

0: Babylon is a place of confusion. You'll remember Babylon was founded by Nimrod, and it was founded from its very beginning as a place that disbelieved the true God, defied his will, and acted in rebellion against the true God. The prophet Isaiah identifies Lucifer as the invisible king of Babylon. Babylon is a place of rebellion. It is a place of confusion. It is a place that is not a gate of the gods, but it is a place of confusion that leads people to open the gates of their mind to the gods of this earth and to make them drift away from the one true God. Nebuchadnezzar couldn't have said it better. No one could have said it better rather than Nebuchadnezzar himself in Daniel 4:30 when he looked over Babylon and he said, "Is this not great Babylon that I have built for a royal dwelling by my mighty power and for the honor of my majesty?" That is Daniel 4 and verse 30. Babylon is about self-sufficiency. Babylon is about the denial of God. Babylon is about doing things your own way and not God's way. And the angel announced very clearly, "Fallen." And in case you were confused about that, he announces it a second time, "Fallen." Literally, to collapse, to fall to pieces, to go under, to perish, to become invalid. Throughout time, Babylon has been interpreted by many of the reformers as the Church of Rome, and then later the Church of Rome and those that have followed Romish type of beliefs. The Bible is clear in Isaiah 8:20. To the law and to the testimony, if they speak not according to this word, how much light is in them? None. Yet God's people throughout time have been enamored by the false teachings of Babylon. What is interesting when we look at the history of Babylon is that in the time of Daniel, Babylon was God's chosen instrument. Babylon was God's chosen instrument to bring about reform and revival amongst his people. And for those that think the book of Daniel is about scary beasts and images, the first four chapters of the book of Daniel is the testimony of a pagan king that God was doing everything he could do to reach and, using very poor English, God got him. Daniel chapter 4 is the testimony of Nebuchadnezzar surrendering his life to the King of Kings and Lord of Lords and literally experiencing the power of the everlasting gospel. And he began to fear God. He began to give glory to God and worship him alone. But it was short-lived. Isaiah announced in Isaiah 21, "Babylon is fallen, and all the carved images of her gods he has broken to the ground." Jeremiah in Jeremiah 50 said, "Babylon is taken, Bel is shamed, Merodach is broken in pieces, her idols are humiliated, her images are broken in pieces." The religious confusion that has been conveyed by the Church of Rome and the daughters which she has in fallen Protestantism have enamored many individuals and led them away to what the Bible says drink of the wine of her fornication. Fornication being unfaithfulness to the marriage vow. Hosea developed this idea. Babylon has been unfaithful to the vow that she had taken at one point in time with God and has ventured away and is no longer in submission to God. And the warning is that that system is fallen. We are living in a time that is very confused and very confusing. And my appeal to you today is quite simply this. Let us heed the call of the first angel and the second angel. Let us receive the everlasting gospel that Jesus is the way, the truth, and the life, that we would understand him to be the only way. Let us fear God and give glory to him. Let us live with an understanding that we are in the judgment hour, and let us worship him as creator. And time does not allow for me to venture into the third angel. But the prophet to God's last day church said this very simply about the third angel's message. Several have written me inquiring if the message of justification by faith is the third angel's message. And I have answered, it is the third angel's message in verity. In the 1800s, the word verity meant truth. To live by faith in the end of time, when we will be denied the right to buy or sell, not only denied the right to buy or sell, but to live in the prospect that being faithful and obedient to God may require us to give our very life. We will not be able to do it unless we have received the everlasting gospel, that we live by faith, that Jesus is the only way, the only truth, the only life, that we fear God through awe and respect of him. We give glory to him by taking action upon our belief, that we live with an understanding where we are in the judgment hour, and we worship him by holding fast to the word of God and the testimony of Jesus, to be faithful to the Ten Commandments, which require us to worship God alone. And when we have that, it does not matter if they threaten to take our home. It does not matter if they threaten to take our money. It does not matter if they threaten to take our life. We will live by faith, knowing that God is alone as the God of this universe, and he will take care of us. Let us not be a people confused, but let us be a people that trusts and obeys God alone. Let's pray. Father in heaven, we have no need to be confused. You have articulated the message quite clearly, and in the cry of there are multiple interpretations, the Bible is clear. Your son Jesus is the creator. Your son Jesus is the way, the truth, and the life. Your word is clear that life everlasting is only found in your son Jesus Christ. Your word is clear that your people at the end of time are to fear you, keep your commandments. Your word is clear that we are to give glory and honor to you in how we live and what we do. Your word is clear that we are to worship you in the way you have called us to worship. And your word is clear that the false teachings and false beliefs, as appealing as they might be, are fallen, are broken, are folly, and we need not be deceived. Lord, you are calling for a people who is faithful to you. Revelation 14:12 says, here is the patience of the saints. Here are they that keep the commandments of God and the faith of Jesus. May we be a people who have received the everlasting gospel, who fear you, who give glory to you, who worship you, who keep your commandments, and have the faith of your Son, Jesus Christ. And help us that we are not confused, and help us to go to the world and to dispel the confusion and call people to follow your Son, Jesus, the Lamb, wherever he goes. We pray this in Jesus' name. Amen.
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3: Now, before we launch into today's topic, would you please bow your heads with me for a moment of prayer? Heavenly Father, we want to thank you today for the opportunity of being on this campground and being a part of what's going on here. We believe that you have planned in advance for this event. We believe that your Holy Spirit is here. We want to be open to the impressions of your Spirit. We want to allow that Spirit to move not only in the mouth of the speaker, but in the ears of the hearer. And may that be so especially during this session. We pray in Jesus' name. Amen. Take a look, if you would, here at this timeline. Do we have the timeline up on the screen, gentlemen? Please put it up there if you would. This timeline represents the period of time that we'll be covering in today's session, starting with the beginning of the Roman Empire going on to the crucifixion of Christ, the burning of Rome, and so forth. Anybody here like to fill in some of these dates for us? How about if I start with a date for the beginning of the Roman Empire and then give you some clear hints, okay? So the Roman Empire actually was fairly new when Jesus came on the scene. The first Roman emperor was not Julius Caesar. We often think of Julius Caesar as an emperor, but he wasn't. He was in power during the final days of the Roman Republic. But the Roman Empire itself is dated either to 31 B.C. or 27 B.C., depending upon which historian you're talking about. This event coincides generally with the famous story of Antony and Cleopatra, who were, of course, lovers and allies in a great war, which they lost. And their great rival was the one who became the first Roman emperor. The crucifixion of Christ, we date, of course, to 31 A.D. The burning of Rome in the days of Nero, 64. And, of course, we're all acquainted with the date for the destruction of Jerusalem in 70 A.D. That destruction was repeated again in 135, and we'll be talking about that today. But how about this one at the bottom? What is the date for Constantine's Sunday Law? Anybody help us fill in that date? Yeah, I'm not hearing well up here for some reason, mostly my ears. But the date this law was issued was 321 AD. Now, there are a lot of people who think that the Sabbath was changed by Constantine. And they blame it actually on Constantine and the Pope. This has been the view of Many Sabbath keepers for hundreds and hundreds of years, the change of the Sabbath being blamed on Constantine and the Pope. I think that we'll see today that is not correct in the truest sense. So let's begin with a little information about what it was like in the Roman Empire, religion-wise. Would you believe that there was religious liberty in the Roman Empire? Well, to a large extent, there was. The Romans did not make a practice of trying to enforce their religion upon the conquered peoples. And so, within the relatively vast territory of the Roman Empire, there were all kinds of religions. There were religions that you would recognize and those that you wouldn't. There were nature-worshipping religions. There were religions like the worship of Baal and others that involved fertility cults, the worship of nature. There was Zoroastrianism, which came out of ancient Persia, and by the way, which is still in our own day continues to exist. There aren't a lot of Zoroastrians, but there are still today Zoroastrians. Druidism, particularly in Britain, was alive and well during the Roman Empire. They did not try to stamp it out. The Romans especially liked Greek mythology, and they took the Greek mythological gods and turned them into gods of their own. They gave them new names, but they were the same gods that the Greeks had honored. In fact, it was sort of the classy thing in the days of Jesus for Romans to be influenced greatly by the Greek culture and by Greek religion. And then, of course, Judaism existed within the Roman Empire in the days of Jesus, and it was a legal religion. It was not illegal to be a Jew. So during the Roman Empire, at least in Jesus' day and onward, there was a degree of religious liberty. Of course, the Jewish religion was very different from all these others because all the others had some material symbol of their religion. They had icons and statues and all the rest. These were visible objects related to their religion, objects of worship. But of course, the Jews did not have any object of worship. So the mark of a Jew was not what thing he worshipped, it was actually the Sabbath. The Sabbath was a definer of Judaism. So the people who were not Jews thought that the Jews were rather strange because they had nothing to worship that they could see. But they had this one day a week in which they didn't do any work. The Romans thought they were lazy. They thought they were wasting 1/7 of their lives because they were not working on this day. But within Judaism, there was a great deal of scientific religion. And this was partially due to the fact that the rabbis loved to discuss various points of religion and various applications for the rules and regulations. And they had, by the time of Jesus, developed, in the terms of the Sabbath itself, they had developed a great body of rules and regulations to govern the way that the Sabbath was observed. And within about 100 years of the life of Christ, all of these rules and regulations were gathered together into formal form, as it were, and they were listed out in many categories. They had actually 39 separate classes of Sunday laws with a total of about 1,500 different, I said Sunday laws, Sabbath laws, that they had about 1,500 different items that governed Sabbath observance. So this is the way it was, and it became very complex to try and observe the Sabbath back in those days. A few weeks ago, actually, it was back in February, I was attending the National Religious Broadcasters Convention down in Nashville, and I was helping out at the Adventist Media Center booth there, and it was a large booth with a lot of chairs where no one was sitting, and a Jewish rabbi walked up and asked me if he could borrow one of my chairs, and I certainly didn't oppose that. He pulled his chair up close to me and sat down, and he said to me, "Last Friday night, I did something I've never done before." He said, "I took my wife to the opera." Well, this man was a conservative, observant Jew, and the idea that he had taken his wife to the opera stood out in his mind as something extremely unusual. Well, you know, This phrase has come up over the last generation or so, and it's almost trite, but I simply asked him, well, how does that make you feel? And he began to explain to me the complications involved in taking his wife to the opera. Now, folks, if I had taken my wife to the opera on Friday evening or I suppose any evening, the big issue weighing on me would be what happened at the opera. But as this man explained to me the complications he ran into in taking his wife to the opera, I realized that he really didn't care what happened at the opera. What he cared about was how he was going to transact the entry into the opera. He had purchased his ticket in advance, so that took care of the spending of the money of buying something during Sabbath hours. But now he had the problem of getting the ticket from his hand into the hand of the ticket taker at the door to the opera. And he just could not bring himself to do it directly. And so he finally arranged with the management of the opera to somehow manage to get into the opera without him personally handing that ticket to anybody. And that was the great issue for him. The great issue in his Sabbath keeping was not what he was going to feed his soul with when he got into the opera, but how he was going to manage to get in there without handing his ticket to the ticket taker. Somehow he worked it out. But it was interesting to me to notice how he was focused on the minutiae and not on the bigger picture. But in Jesus' day, the observance of the Sabbath was focused on the minutiae. Well, let's take a look further. Such things as simply tying or untying a knot were forbidden. Writing more than a single letter of the alphabet, according to the rabbinical Sabbath rules, this was forbidden. Carrying a burden of any kind, even a coin in your pocket, would be forbidden by these rabbinical rules. Lighting a fire or putting out a fire. I mean, even if your house is burning down, the rabbinical Sabbath rules did not permit you to attempt to extinguish the fire. If you happened to have Gentile neighbors, you were in luck because they could help put out your fire. Even in terms of trying to save what was inside your burning home, you were extremely limited in what you could bring out. I understand that there were discussions among the rabbis about what happens if you have a man with a prosthetic leg, a wooden leg. Suppose he is in his house on the Sabbath and his house catches fire. Is he to be charged with breaking the Sabbath for carrying a burden by walking out of his house with his wooden leg? You see, they tried to address every possible detail and make a rule for it. However, there was a loophole that covered all the Sabbath regulations, and that loophole was known as the mortal danger rule. The mortal danger rule basically said this: if it is a matter of life and death, throw away the rule book and do whatever is necessary to preserve life. That's the mortal danger rule. Well, it happens that this mortal danger rule became a target of the great Sabbath reformer, Jesus. You know, when Jesus said the Sabbath is made for man and not man for the Sabbath, he said something that was revolutionary, because the Pharisees had actually taught that God created Israel so that he would have someone on earth to observe the Sabbath, so that man was made for the Sabbath. Jesus said, no, the Sabbath was made for man and not man for the Sabbath. And so when Jesus began to perform miracles, he purposely performed many miracles that confronted this mortal danger rule. Take a look at this list. These are all miracles that Jesus performed on the Sabbath. Let's see how many of them will fit the definition of a proper Sabbath healing, that is, a healing that involves the mortal danger rule. How many of these cases were life or death cases? Well, first of all, we have the demon-possessed man in the synagogue recorded there in Mark 1. There's no indication that this man suddenly, in the midst of the church service that Sabbath, became demon-possessed. As best we know, this was a man who had been in the grip of a demon for some time. His life was not in immediate danger, yet Jesus cast out the demon on that Sabbath in a public place. Peter's mother-in-law, Sabbath afternoon. What was her problem? She had a fever. She wasn't feeling well. It seems like a minor thing. Her life was not in jeopardy. Jesus healed her on the Sabbath. And the sad part of that story is this. If you read there in Luke 4, you'll find this. Jesus heals Peter's mother, Sabbath afternoon. After sunset, people from town came to be healed. Why did they wait until after sunset to come and be healed? Because of the Sabbath laws. Here were sick people. Oh, their lives may not have been in jeopardy, but they were sick, hurting people. But they stayed away from Jesus. They stayed away from healing because of the legalistic Sabbath observance that was enforced in Jesus' day. Even though their lives were not in danger, Jesus could have healed them on the Sabbath just as he did the demon-possessed man and the mother of Peter, the mother-in-law of Peter. How about the man with the withered hand? This was a public healing, a very public healing. In fact, it was actually a test instigated by the Pharisees. Did this man wake up that morning with a withered hand? Likely, this man had been either injured long ago or had been born with a withered hand, and Jesus chose to restore him whole on the Sabbath, even though he did not qualify for the mortal danger rule. How about the bent-over woman? How long had this woman been bent over? Do you remember? 18 years. And Jesus was immediately criticized for having healed her on the Sabbath. And his response was that she had been under the bondage of Satan for all these years. Wasn't it fitting that she should be freed from the power of Satan on the Sabbath? The man with dropsy, healed on the Sabbath. This was not a life or death issue. The crippled man at the pool of Bethesda who had been there for decades. Jesus healed him on the Sabbath. Could have waited for another day. The man was still going to be there the following day, or he would have been there the day before, but Jesus healed him on the Sabbath. Once again, Jesus was attacked by the Jewish Sabbath police, I guess we could say, because he had healed this man on the Sabbath, and this man did not qualify under this mortal danger rule. What about the man born blind? Was his life in danger? No. No, and yet Jesus healed him, cured him from his blindness on the Sabbath. So Jesus particularly attacked this idea that really represented the whole legalistic system of Sabbath observance. He flaunted these miracles to show the fact that this whole idea of the mortal danger rule and a loophole in all of these great list of Sabbath laws was all ridiculous. It took away the true meaning and sense of the Sabbath. So was Jesus actually doing away with the Sabbath? Is that what his attempt was? There are many who believe that. But it's quite clear that Jesus narrowly addressed the Sabbath problem by attacking the reasoning behind this mortal danger rule, which made all of the Sabbath rules that they enforced so blatantly seem ridiculous. Jesus' Sabbath miracles really reinforced the true meaning of the Sabbath. But the Jewish leaders didn't take it that way. You look there in John 16, because of these miracles he was doing, for this reason the Jews were persecuting Jesus, because he was doing these things on the Sabbath. Jesus was the greatest Sabbath reformer, no question. What he did was revolutionary, and it was a cause for great suffering, because the Jewish leaders sought to persecute him because of that. Well, as we go past the lifetime of Jesus, and folks, we're not able to hit every single point here, but as we go past the lifetime of Jesus into the apostolic era, we ought to have a little insight into the relationship that the church that Jesus established had with the Jewish church, as it appeared from the outside. What did the Romans think of the Christians? The man on the screen here is Dr. Shea Cohen, a professor at Brown University over in Providence, Rhode Island. We talked with him about what it was like looking in at Christianity from the outside. And this is what he said. At first, the Roman state did not distinguish between Jews and Christians. So whatever was going on, as far as the Romans were concerned, it was going on within Judaism. In fact, he says, we may be sure the Romans simply saw Christians as a group of Jews or a group within the Jewish community, a Jewish sect within the broader Jewish community. So he goes on to say, when the Jews were expelled from Rome in the time of Claudius, we can be sure that the expulsion included both Jews as well as Christians. Christians were not differentiated from Jews in the days of the apostles. Now, this event that he talks about here, the expulsion of Jews from Rome, we actually know two Christians who were among those Christians who were expelled with the Jews from Rome in the days of Claudius. Anybody here have an idea who they were? Speak up loudly so I can hear. Yes, Aquila and Priscilla, Paul's friends. They had been among the Christians who were expelled from Rome with the rest of the Jews during the time of Claudius. So it's clear that at least by, let's just say, 54 A.D., the Romans didn't see Christians as anything other than Jews. The Christians to them looked just like Jews. And you know, this seemed to hold true all down through to the end of that first century. Why do I say that with relative assurance? During the last decade of that first century, you know, in that same decade when the Apostle John would have written the book of Revelation and the Gospel of John, there was an elderly rabbi who suspected that among those who were worshiping in the synagogue, there were heretics of various kinds, but in particular, heretics who were followers of Jesus. Now, in the Jewish synagogue service, there is a point in the service where there is a recitation of a long list of what are sometimes called thanksgiving prayers or benedictions. And there were actually 18 of them. And every day of the week, except Sabbath, somebody in the synagogue would be asked to recite these 18 benedictions. On Sabbath, they didn't use the whole list. They used a short list, I think maybe 7 or 8 on Sabbath only. But this old rabbi decided that one way to identify the heretics who perhaps were maybe even preventing God's full blessings upon the church, he thought, there's a way I can identify these heretics for sure. And he devised an additional prayer to be included in that list of benedictions and prayers that were recited every day in the synagogue. And it became known as the blessing on the heretics. And this particular blessing on the heretics remained as part of the synagogue service up until very recent generations. The man that you see on the screen here, well, let's see this man on the screen, please. Put that slide up. Okay, the man you see on the screen here is an actor who came to be one of the extras at a scene that we filmed for our television series, a scene that was filmed in the Civic Center in Pasadena, California. This man was playing the role of a Jewish Pharisee, a leading member of the sect. And we wanted to film somebody pronouncing the blessing on the heretics. And this man happened to be Jewish. And he said, well, I know the blessing on the heretics by heart. He had learned it as a child. It was still, in his childhood, it was still part of the synagogue service. So he was the one who stands before the camera and raises his hands and recites, without a script, recites from memory the blessing on the heretics. Well, what was this blessing on the heretics? Let's take a look. May the apostates have no hope. May the dominion of wickedness be speedily uprooted in our days. May the Nazarenes and the heretics quickly perish and not be inscribed together with the righteous. Well, folks, let's suppose that you were a Christian. Let's suppose that you were a Christian man, ladies. And you go, because, of course, the ladies in the synagogue did not really involve themselves in what was said and done. They were onlookers. They were a congregation with no role in the service, per se. But supposing that you were a man and you came to the synagogue one day, and it just happened that that day the synagogue president tapped you on the shoulder as you entered and said, we would like you to be the one to recite the benedictions today. Would you do that, please? What would happen when you came to this new one that was inserted into that list of benedictions? Would you have pronounced this as a Christian? Could you have pronounced this as a Christian? Probably not. You would probably at least hesitate before doing so. If you were in the crowd that was hearing and you were a Christian, could you say amen to it as you were supposed to at the end of every pronouncement of a benediction? Could you do that as a Christian? His idea was that if you did that as a Christian, you were probably being unfaithful to yourself, and probably you would rather keep your mouth shut or skip that particular part of the list of the benedictions and not pronounce it, not pronounce a curse upon yourself. This was, as Jewish scholars tell us today, a method devised to smoke out the Christians who were still, at the end of the first century, worshiping in the synagogue with the Jews. There's an interesting sidelight. The Jewish professor who told me this story said that there has been passed down to our own day sort of a legend about this ancient curse on the Christians or on the heretics. He said that the elderly rabbi who had actually written the words to this one day came to the synagogue and the synagogue president tapped him on the shoulder and said, today's the day we'd like to have you recite the benedictions. And he went through the entire list, and when he came to the one he had written, he forgot the words. He was understood to be, by the other synagogue members, a senile old gentleman who was not totally with it anymore, and so they did not kick him out of the synagogue because he forgot his own words. But that story has come down to this day. Again, this blessing on the heretics is additional evidence that by the end of the first century, Christians were still identifying themselves with Jews, still worshiping with Jews in the synagogue. We do not find the first documented evidence of Sunday observance until well after the end of that first century. Now, on the map, you can see there my humble attempt at illustrating what I will call the Gulf War. Okay, if you'll notice on the right-hand side of the screen, a dark area, a shadow. Is that standing out for you? Can you see that okay? That dark area, and I've labeled that Parthia. Well, during the reign of the Roman Emperor Trajan, the empire to the east of Rome was the empire of the Parthians. And that empire was now encroaching into the eastern provinces of the Roman Empire. And the Emperor Trajan decided that he had to somehow prevent the Parthians from taking over Roman territory. Now, he had legions, of course, of troops in various parts of the Roman world. Many of these Roman soldiers were stationed in various settlements around the Mediterranean Sea. And they were stationed where they were stationed to keep the peace. Just for example, the Jews of the dispersion lived in many large centers in North Africa, in Cyprus, and elsewhere. And the Jews, you know, had a history of being rebellious. So Roman troops were stationed in their various locations around the Mediterranean Sea. But when Trajan made his decision to enter the Gulf War, he had to withdraw troops from those cities around the Mediterranean Sea and send them against the Parthians. This was about 114. This was about 114. Of course, we're talking about 114 AD. When the Roman police-keeping efforts were then less intense, let's just say, there were Jews in various locations who thought this would be a great time for a rebellion. And this rebellion spread. It seems to have begun in this area that I've outlined on the map. This area that you can see in that pink or red colored box there. This area, of course, is in Libya, but in Bible times, this place was called Cyrene. In fact, if you look at political maps today, that region today is still called Cyrene. Remember that this is where Simon of Cyrene came from, the man who was forced to carry the cross. So this uprising began there in the northeast coastal region of what is now Libya. It spread to northern Egypt, particularly among Jews living in Alexandria, and it spread up to the Jewish settlements on the island of Cyprus. And historians know this as the Diaspora Revolt, and it lasted from 114 to 117 AD. There are stories told about this revolt that are hard to believe. In fact, not all historians agree as to the authenticity of some of these extreme stories that are told. But among those stories, the Jews who rose up against the Romans that were left, and even their other neighbors, they did atrocious things. Let's just put it that way. They did atrocious things. This, of course, would not endear the Jews to the Romans. In fact, it got so bad that by 117, Trajan had to recall troops that he had designated for the Gulf War and bring them back so that they could put down this rebellion that had spread across northern Africa and up into Cyprus, at least, if not more. And that revolt was then put down in 117 AD. This was not a good time for Jewish public relations. And by the way, it was not a good time to be counted among the Jews.

themselves. They wanted to be seen, you see, not as Jews, but as something other. He says, as a result, there's the appearance of a great deal of anti-Judaism or anti-Semitism, and some of it is invective, that is, nasty comments about Jews. And some of it is pushing away from what they saw as Old Testament religion. This is what we find in Christian literature coming out of the early part of the second century. So a turning away from what then was the Bible. You know, the Bible in those days was not Old and New Testaments. The Bible in those days was the Old Testament. So now you have Christians who are wanting to be identified less and less with Jews and less with the Bible itself, pushing away from that Old Testament religion. So that revolt that we talked about ended in 117. Unpopular to be seen as a Jew after that because the Jews had such a bad name. And this was exacerbated then a few years later in the Bar Kokhba revolt. Now, this revolt took place in the days of the Emperor Hadrian. How many of you have been to England and seen something that Hadrian had built? Anybody? You seen Hadrian's Wall? Yeah, this is the Hadrian that had his forces build a great wall across northern England to protect the Roman territories to the south. Hadrian's Wall. It's still there today. Pieces of it, I should say, are still there. Actually, if you go to England to regions where this wall passed through, you'll find that there were many homes that have been built out of stones from Hadrian's Wall, leaving just a few remnants of Hadrian's Wall in certain places. But this is that emperor who had the wall built across England. Well, Hadrian began around 130 to 132, began to issue restrictive rules against Jewish practices, among which was circumcision. Restricting circumcision was one thing. Then, you know, the Jerusalem had been destroyed 60 years plus before. Do you recall that? The destruction of Jerusalem, AD 70? Sure you do. Well, now Hadrian says, let's have some urban renewal in Jerusalem. Let's rebuild it. And let's make it not a center of Jewish worship, but let's make it the center of our own religions. Well, you can imagine how that would sit with the Jews. So the Jews got behind their Messiah, and his name was Simon Bar Kokhba, and they revolted in 132 and tried once again to gain their independence from the Romans, but once again, they failed, and their rebellion was crushed under Hadrian, and Jews were actually banned from even living in Jerusalem, and he outlawed, the emperor that is, outlawed other Jewish customs and practices, including things like Sabbath observance. So by 135, you can see that the tide had shifted to the point where it was a very, very bad thing to be seen by the Romans as a Jew. You might even picture it this way, that during the first century, Christianity grew up and developed under the protective umbrella of Judaism because Judaism was a legal religion. But as the attitude toward Jews became more and more negative, it became more and more important in the minds of Christians to be different from the Jews. Now, while all this is going on, there are other religions that are growing up, that are being refined and Romanized. And one popular example is the example of Mithraism. Mithraism originally had its origin in Zoroastrianism. But by the time of the Christian era, the connection between Mithraism and Zoroastrianism really had been broken, and Mithraism itself had evolved. But it was especially popular in portions of Asia Minor, which gives me an opportunity to tell you about the pirates of the Mediterranean. Back in those days, Rome was quite dependent upon the province of Egypt and North Africa for much of its agricultural produce. And wheat and wine and oil would be shipped from North Africa to Italy. Now, you look at the map, it doesn't look like it's all that far from North Africa to Italy. Okay, you could almost go there in a speedboat. But back in the days we're talking about, people did not like

0: to sail out of sight of land. Because who knows, you know, what's out there, out of sight of land. So most of the shipping was coastal shipping or island hopping types of shipping, all right, to be close to ports and in view of land. Well, in this little section that I've outlined on the map, this was known as Cilicia. In this little section of the Asia Minor coast, there were pirates, you know, not dissimilar to the pirates that work the waters off of the east coast of North Africa even today. These are pirates who had very small, swift boats. And when they spotted a merchant ship coming by, they would sail out in their boats and attack those ships, and they disrupted the ordinary course of shipping there in that portion of the Mediterranean Sea. Now, this was going on, by the way, I should say, this was going on before the birth of Jesus. Actually, the story comes to us from about 50 BC, so let's say 46 years before the birth of Jesus. The Romans said, we can't have this happening. We've got to control this. And so they sent one of their greatest generals with a large military force to go over there to that area of Asia Minor and tame these wild pirates, which he did. He was very successful in putting down piracy there. To some extent, he did it by persuasion. They offered inducements to these pirates for them to not make their living by piracy, but to have generous portions of land of their own where they could settle and raise their families and not be involved in this risky business. And so many of them were persuaded to take up a different line of work. Others, however, were taken back to Rome as sort of as trophies. But when they took these trophies back to Rome, the Romans also took their religion, Mithraism. And Mithraism came to Rome actually before the time of Jesus, not long before, but before the time of Jesus, and began to slowly gain popularity among people in Rome, particularly among men. The religion of Mithras considered their god to be the invincible sun and the lord of the sky. And it included the observance of Sunday in honor of their god. It was a religion, ladies, for men only. And you know what? It was a small group religion. Their churches were actually caves, and they still exist. You can go to these temples of Mithraism, which are called Mithraeum or Mithraea in the plural. You can go and see these in various parts of Europe. They might hold perhaps no more than 20 people, and there would be a large table, and the church members would come and have a meal there in common in this very, very private, secret place. So this was very popular among men, and particularly among Roman civil servants and military men. It became very popular among soldiers because, like the military, Mithraism had 7 levels. So you could progress from level 1 to level 2, level 3, and so forth. So this really kind of met the instincts of men. However, Mithraism was not the only religion or form of, let's say, sun worship that was going on in Rome. Here came an advance in the worship of other sun gods. During the days of Nero, a great statue was built. It was about 110 feet tall. Now, folks, 110 feet is about the same size as the Statue of Liberty, not from the ground up, but from the base of the pedestal to the top of the statue. That's about the size of a great statue that was built in the days of Nero. He commissioned it. He ordered a great artist of that day to make this, and it was one of the wonders of the Roman world. And it stood in a level area there in Rome, and it was designed so that the face itself sort of resembled the features of Nero. But the head was modeled in such a way as to have the look of the sun with rays coming out from the head. This was the great Colossus of Nero. That's what it's called, the Colossus of Nero. Well, after Nero, there was the Emperor Vespasian, Now, just to put you in the picture, Vespasian was the Roman general who began the assault on the Jews back in about 67 AD, okay? When the Jews revolted then, it was Vespasian who was the general, and he began the war against the Jews there, and then he was called to Rome to become the emperor, and his son Titus took over, and that's how come we know that Titus was the one whose forces destroyed Jerusalem. So this is that Vespasian. He became emperor after Nero. And, you know, he looked up at this great colossus, and it looked like Nero. Of course, Nero didn't have a great reputation at that point, and Vespasian thought, we don't need Nero staring down at us from that colossus. So he ordered that the features of the colossus be altered, which they were, and then he dedicated this colossus to the sun god. And then he did something else. Now, we cannot see the colossus of Nero today. It's totally gone. There's no way of knowing where on earth its pieces are. But Vespasian did something else that we can still see today. He had something built right next to the great colossus, and it was known as the Flavian Amphitheater, the Flavian being the name of Vespasian's dynasty. But it's known as the Flavian Amphitheater. But we actually know it by another name. What's the other name that we know this by? Yeah, we call it the Colosseum. It was built beside the Colossus. So every time you see a Colosseum at a sporting event or a travelogue that takes you to Rome, remember that this Colosseum was built right beside the Colossus of Nero. And although the Colossus is gone, the Colosseum is still there and has been replicated in one way or another all over the world. Well, this was all done, again, in honor of the sun god. So while sun worship, pagan sun worship, is developing and growing and spreading within the Roman Empire, now let's go back to the Christians and find out where it was and when it was that Christians, in their attempt to differentiate themselves from the Jews, began to do something that made them have more and more in common with other Romans who were worshiping the sun. The very first clear evidence of Christian Sunday observance comes to us from the city of Alexandria in northern Egypt. So Alexandria is the location, because from Alexandria we get the Epistle of Barnabas. Now, don't be confused by the name. The Barnabas of the apostolic era, the Barnabas who was a partner and ally of Paul, of course, he was long gone. But this epistle was given his name. It was named in honor of him, but it was not written by him. We do not know precisely when this Epistle of Barnabas was written. I had a lengthy visit last night with Skip McCarty, and we were talking about the Epistle of Barnabas and its date. And one date that is pretty solid is 135. And if you go to the seminary and talk with the professors there, they'll probably stick to the date of 135. There are other scholars who place the date of Barnabas decades earlier, perhaps as early as even 115. But the date precise does not really matter to us, as long as we recognize this was well into the second century, well beyond the age of the apostles. And what's important is what this Epistle of Barnabas taught about the Sabbath. First of all, the Epistle of Barnabas totally disregards any practical Sabbath within human time, any temporal Sabbath, and talks about the seventh day as simply a symbol of the time when the Son of God will judge the ungodly. That's the time of the judgment. And then beyond that is eternity. And that's the time of true rest. And so the Sabbath is not really meant to be a day of rest here in our lifetime. It simply points to the seventh day as a reminder of the great eternal seventh day, the eternal day of rest. But here's another interesting argument that is raised by Barnabas. Sunday, which is the first day, is also the eighth day, the day of the resurrection, and symbolically, the day of God's new beginning. Now, let me not focus right now on the new math that's used here, how Sunday can be both the first day and the eighth day, but let me point out to you the idea that that Sunday represents the day of God's new beginning. Of course, that comes from Sunday having been the day of the week on which Christ was resurrected, but it also is a direct challenge to the concept of the Sabbath, because the Sabbath, the biblical Sabbath, represents a celebration of the completion of something, not the celebration of the beginning of something. You see, and so in Barnabas, a different angle is taken on this day of worship, that it celebrates the beginning of something, not the completion of something. This, by the way, first day, eighth day argument is to our ears a strange one, but I will tell you that even though obscure, the Sunday as the eighth day argument is still pressed within, particularly within the confines of Roman Catholic scholarship. There are still books written, conferences held, all dealing with Sunday, the eighth day. Well, Sunday can be the first day and the eighth day if you look at it this way. Sunday is the first day with respect to the days that come after it. It's the eighth day with respect to the days that went before it. Why this number eight is so important is interesting. Some of the reasoning is almost amusing. How many people were saved in the ark? Remember? See, doesn't that mean that eight is a very, very important number? On what day of life is a Jewish child circumcised? See, believe it or not, they actually use these points as reasons for the superiority of the eighth day over the seventh day. Strange argument, it seems to me, but that is what's done. Now, the next piece of evidence, and the one that is often quoted, comes from Rome, and it is found in the writings of a Gentile convert to Christianity. His name was Justin Martyr, very prominent among the early fathers, and this dates to about 150 AD, and here's what Justin Martyr says. God imposed the Sabbath on the Jews because of their unrighteousness. So here we have among a prominent Christian, in the writings of this prominent Christian, we have this expression of anti-Judaism that is very, very clear and represents a very harsh indictment of the Jews. The Jews got the Sabbath as punishment because they were unrighteous. They were bad. And so the Sabbath here is robbed of any blessing, any positive meaning, and given a negative meaning. And once again, it's another expression of anti-Judaism. But this account actually is the first time we have a record of Christians observing the first day of the week. You know, in Barnabas, we're not actually given a description of what happened. It's just a promotion of Sunday as the day for worship. But here, Justin Martyr says, basically, here in Rome, here is what we do, all right? Sunday is the day Christians in Rome hold their assembly because it's the day God began the creation, as well as the day of Christ's resurrection. Please notice this. Once again, Sunday is positioned as a celebration of the beginning of creation, controverting the Sabbath significance as celebrating the end of creation. So once again, there's this very kind of direct attack against the significance of the Sabbath in terms of its memorial value. It memorializes the end of creation, the completion, Sunday, the beginning. And then, by the way, Justin Martyr also uses this first day, eighth day argument about Sunday. Well, skipping down a few centuries, now recognizing that at least in Rome and Alexandria, Sunday worship seems to have begun during the first half of the second century. Let's come down to the time of Constantine, because we want to talk about his, quotes, Sunday law. It was in October of 312 that Constantine's supposed conversion took place. There are many scholars who question whether Constantine was truly converted. But at least what did happen, happened in 312, when Constantine had a dream or a vision of a flaming cross in the sky. And there was a message he felt was meant for him, that in the shadow of that cross, he would be victorious. Those aren't his exact words, but that's the sense of it. And much of this comes to us through the Christian biographer of Constantine, Eusebius. And a lot of this probably is propaganda, but it's what we have to this day. What is sure and true, according to historians, is that right after having received this dream or vision, Constantine faced one of the critical battles in his attempt to destroy his rivals. And he fought the Battle of the Milvian Bridge, Milvian Bridge being a bridge outside of Rome. Constantine was victorious in the Battle of the Milvian Bridge, and he then credited the cross with his victory and pronounced himself to be a follower of the cross and a follower of Christ. I'd like to point out that there is a large body of Christian, of literature, I should say, of literature written by Constantine. We have sermons that he preached or that he wrote. We have letters that he wrote in trying to settle problems within the church. He certainly considered himself to be God's appointed leader of the Christian church. He was the one who called the first ecumenical council in 325. But if you look at the things that he preached and said, it's difficult to find much about Jesus our Savior. There is quite a bit about God and his authority, but there's not a lot about Jesus our Savior and the deeply spiritual aspects of Christianity. So it may be that although he was the titular leader of the church and acted as sort of the shepherd that God had placed on earth to guide the church, that his theology was probably pretty shallow. And he himself refused to be baptized, by the way, until he thought he was dying. This reveals something about his theology. He figured that if he was baptized too soon, he would then sin after he was baptized and thus be lost. So he wanted to be baptized at the very last moment so he wouldn't have time to sin before he died. Just an example of his limited theology. But it is true that in 313, this newly converted Constantine, along with his co-emperor, issued the Edict of Milan, which basically permanently legalized the Christian religion, legalized the Christian ownership of churches. This introduced an era of great church building, and there are churches still today that you can see that actually were begun back in those days. So the Edict of Milan, a very important marker as far as the relationship between the Roman Empire and the Christian religion. However, it is the Edict of Constantine in 321 that we want to call attention to. Please look at the words of this, quotes, Sunday law. On the venerable day of the sun, please notice how the word sun is spelled, let the magistrates and the people residing in cities rest, and let all workshops be closed. In the country, however, persons engaged in agriculture may freely and lawfully continue their pursuits. Is there anybody here who would point out for me, because I haven't found it, anybody here who would point out for me the Christian part of this? Anybody? You see, I don't see any Christian part to this. In fact, the language seems to be purely pagan language. So the first, quotes, Sunday law has absolutely no Christian flavor. The reference to the sun is the reference to the S-U-N, not the S-O-N. But this we call the first Sunday law, but it clearly represents the fact that Constantine, in issuing this law, was molded. His thoughts were still molded and influenced by his own pagan sun worship. And you know, even in calendars that we have from the days of Constantine's successors, the pagan holidays remain in those calendars. So this certainly was a time when, although there was the claim that Constantine was a Christian and may have assumed the role of the sort of the guide of the Christian church, there was a dearth of real Christianity in Constantine and in his writings, and certainly in this Sunday law. Well, a few years later, there was a church council that was held up in Laodicea. Now, this is after Constantine's Sunday law. This is the Council of Laodicea, which began around 343 and ended in 383. The Gospels, according to this council, Canon 16, the Gospels are to be read on the Sabbath with the other scriptures. Here, 300 years after Christ, a church council is prescribing what is to be done in church on Sabbath. The Gospels, which are just now becoming generally recognized as authentic parts of the Bible, are now to be read on Sabbath with the other scriptures. These people, folks, whatever they were doing on Sunday, were still going to church on Sabbath. Here's another canon from the same council. Christians must not Judaize by resting on the Sabbath, but must work on that day, rather honoring the Lord's day, and if they can, then resting as Christians. But if any shall be found to be Judaizers, let them be anathema from Christ. Let them be cursed and cast out. Robert Johnston, who now is retired at the seminary, told me that this is an example of the do not put a bean up your nose principle. Would you ever tell a child not to put a bean up his nose? Probably not, unless he had done it, because you wouldn't want to give him ideas. Okay? Don't suggest that to a child, unless the child had already done it. What Robert Johnston was meant to say was this, that there would have been no need for this particular rule unless Christians at the time of the Council of Laodicea were Judaizing, that is, resting as Jews on the Sabbath. Now we are, again, folks, 300 years after Christ, and yet we still have church councils addressing the issues that reveal that Sabbath was still being observed. One final quote that I want to put on the screen here from Socrates Scholasticus, the historian who lived well into the 5th century. Notice what he says here. For although almost all churches throughout the world celebrate the sacred mysteries on the Sabbath of every week, yet the Christians in Alexandria and at Rome, on account of some ancient tradition, have ceased to do this. What was the ancient tradition? Well, Socrates is looking back, 300 years? Recognizing that almost 300 years ago in Alexandria and Rome, Christians had started to observe Sunday. By his day, that was an old tradition. But aside from the Christians in Rome and Alexandria, Christians throughout the world generally continued to observe the Sabbath. Now we're 400 years after Christ, folks. So don't ever wonder if we are standing as Sabbatarians on good historical grounds.
1: Have you ever wondered why some people go to church on Saturday? I did, until I started studying it from the Bible. I first started studying about the Bible Sabbath in order to disprove it. I knew it was wrong. Everybody couldn't be wrong, could they? But then I started studying the Bible. I looked up every place where the Bible mentions the Sabbath, but I never found that the Sabbath had been changed or was no longer important. As I studied the Bible on this important subject, I realized I had a choice. I could follow man's tradition and keep Sunday, or I could follow Jesus and His Word and keep the Bible Sabbath. And it's been one of the greatest blessings of my life. And it can be for you, too. This is Pastor Francis for Strong Tower Radio. Have a blessed Sabbath.
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3: Men, God built you to lead and succeed, and Jesus shows us how. Blueprint for Men is a ministry that empowers husbands, fathers, and leaders to live like Jesus. So join us as we follow Jesus, the Blueprint for Men. It was every parent's worst nightmare. Dylan had left school an hour ago, and he hadn't shown up at home. At first, his parents thought he'd gotten distracted and was playing with his friends at the park. But as the minutes ticked by, his mother couldn't shake the feeling that something was very wrong. After a few phone calls and quick searches, Dylan's mom, swallowing her panic, called the police. Soon, police officers were combing the neighborhood, but there was no trace of Dylan. After eliminating all the other possible options, the police had to tell Dylan's parents that they were afraid he'd been kidnapped. How could this be? It was the early 80s, and kids were safe to walk home from school. They did it all the time. Parents never worried about their kids in this neighborhood. Dylan's mom was hysterical with grief. His father was devastated. But there were no clues, no witnesses, nothing to go on. Dylan had simply vanished. And by now, he'd been missing for hours. And if he had been kidnapped, he could be anywhere. A young police officer stood with the parents. His heart was breaking for them. He had two young boys at home, and he couldn't imagine what he would do if this had happened to his family. He wanted to help, but he had no idea where to start. So he reached out his hand and patted the mother on the shoulder. Without thinking, he broke a major police rule. "Don't worry, ma'am. We'll find Dylan and bring him home safe to you. I promise." The mother looked up at him. She blinked away tears as mascara ran down her face, but she nodded. He had given her an ounce of hope, and she clung to it like a shipwrecked sailor. The young officer and his partner turned and walked back to their car. His partner was furious. "What were you thinking?" he hissed. "You can't say those kinds of things." "I don't know," the young officer shrugged his shoulders. "It just came out." "Rookie," his partner spat, "you gotta wake up. This is the real world, and we don't always have happy endings here." They walked over to another group of officers, and the man's partner was asked to join them for a meeting. "You go on without me," his partner said. "I'll catch a ride with one of the guys." The young police officer walked alone to his cruiser. He opened the car door and got in. Then he started to pray. "God, why did I say that?" He knew he could get into big trouble for saying stuff like that. And if Dylan was never found, his reckless promise would just hurt the parents even more. But the young officer didn't focus on the negative what-ifs. He just started his car and kept praying. "Lord, you know where Dylan is. Will you help me find him?" The rookie was a Christian, and he'd recently been experimenting with God on the job. One day he was thinking, "You know, if God knows everything, then he probably knows about police work, right? He knows the best way to solve crimes, keep the peace, and even do traffic stops. What if I asked for God's guidance and did things his way?" It was a radical thought, and sometimes the young police officer got into trouble. But other times, it worked out beautifully. So he kept praying, "God, Dylan has got to be terrified, and we don't even know where to begin looking. Where is he?" But God didn't answer. There was just silence. "Where do you want me to go, Lord?" More silence. "God, what do I do next?" Still, silence. In the past few weeks, the young police officer had discovered a few Bible verses about God actually talking to his people. John 10:27, "My sheep listen to my voice. I know them and they follow me." John 8:47, "Whoever is of God hears the words of God. Anyone who belongs to God gladly listens to his words." And Hebrews 3:15, "Today, if you hear his voice, don't harden your hearts." What do these verses mean? The officer wondered. He'd been struggling with this and other promises that seemed pretty clear-cut. But most Christians he knew treated these promises as vague spiritual philosophies rather than simple facts they could just claim. It didn't seem right. I mean, if the Bible says it, why do we sermonize it into weak talking points and not real-life action? So, recently, the young police officer had been trying to talk to God on the job and listen. "How's God going to talk to me?" he wondered. "Would I hear a deep rumbling voice like thunder? Maybe I'll see a vision or have some dreams at night. Or is it going to be like my conscience, a still, small voice?" Now, he wasn't sure, but he kept a small journal with him. And whenever he thought God was communicating with him or answering a question, he would write it down. And now, driving down the street, he was praying and listening. He came to a stop sign. A car drove through the intersection, and a wave of nausea hit the officer's stomach. He stared at the passing car and felt a dark, heavy presence of evil pass by. He swallowed hard, trying not to vomit in his cruiser. And then for some reason, the officer pulled behind the car and followed it, still sensing that cloud of evil. Now, the car ahead of him was driving the speed limit. Its tags looked all right. There was nothing wrong, no reason to pull the car over. But the young officer hit his lights and turned on the siren. The car slowly pulled over and the police officer got out. Yet every step closer to the car intensified this sense of evil. It was almost like the car was vibrating with this demonic force. The officer kept praying, his hand on his gun. He cautiously walked up to the driver's window. A man looked up innocently and smiled. Is there a problem, officer? Without thinking, the officer opened his mouth and ordered, "Open your trunk." "Excuse me," the man said. "Don't you want my license and registration?" "No," the police officer said. "Open your trunk now." He didn't know why he wanted the trunk open. He didn't even know why he was pulling this guy over. The man gulped and popped the trunk. The officer walked back and lifted the lid. And then he gasped. There, tied up and gagged, was a scared little boy. "Dylan," the officer said with chills running down his back. "It's gonna be okay. You're safe now." Isaiah 30:21. "And your ears will hear a word behind you saying, 'This is the way, walk in it,' when you turn to the right or when you turn to the left." Jeremiah 33:3. "Call to me and I will answer you, and I will tell you great and hidden things you don't know." If you're a Christian, then you know that God speaks through his word. I'm sure there have been countless times that you've gotten just what you needed from God. Some verse of wisdom or peace or courage that just hit you right when you needed it most. But do all these verses about hearing God's word only apply to listening to the Bible being read out loud? What about the stories where God speaks to prophets and people? Is that just for long ago in Bible times? Has God somehow changed and now he just plays the strong, silent type? I was visiting a church yesterday and listened in on an adult lesson. They were talking about how many times God just seems so far away. They all nodded their heads as the teacher talked about how normal it was to feel separated from God and not hear his voice. I couldn't help but frown. I mean, are we supposed to be okay with this kind of experience? If Jesus promised he would never leave us or forsake us, what do we do when we feel like he's so far away? You know, like our prayers are bouncing off the ceiling. Do we just grin and bear it? Or are we missing something? I recently heard a pastor say that when God feels distant, it's because we have turned away from him, not because he's rejected us. It's because we're distracted, we're not listening, or worse off, we just don't believe that God will speak to us. I mean, isn't Jesus the one who left heaven and became a man to be with us? Didn't he endure the agony of the cross in order to destroy the separation? And didn't he promise to send the Holy Spirit to guide us into all truth? So I can't help but wonder, what would happen if we acted like that young police officer and asked God to help us on the job? Many times, I confess, okay, my prayers are just asking God for spiritual things. You know, I need patience when the kids are going crazy, or peace when I'm running late, or even help writing this podcast or a sermon. What would God do if I asked him to help me with all the unspiritual things in my life? You know, the day-to-day stuff. I mean, think about it. How would our hospitals be different if all the Christian doctors and nurses were listening to God's voice during the day? How would the world of business be changed if bosses and supervisors and salesmen let God lead them? What would happen if the lawyer, the accountant, the factory worker, the mechanic, the politician, the plumber, the pilot, what if they all believed that God was actively involved in their moment-to-moment lives? Isaiah 51:16 says, I have put my words in your mouth and covered you with the shadow of my hand. Can you imagine walking around all day with God's hand right over you, resting in its shadow? If we claim these promises at face value, do you think we'd see more miracles like Dylan's rescue? Would our Christian faith become so vibrant that non-believers would start asking us questions? Because of Dylan's rescue, that young cop became Officer of the Year. And later, they asked him to train others how to use their intuition to solve crimes. This officer was ordered to share his faith when normally witnessing about Jesus would have gotten him fired. This young guy had the audacity to ask God to make him a witness at work and give him success at the same time. And God answered it in a mighty way, not only skyrocketing his police career, but saving countless of lives in the process. We look at these verses like, delight yourself in the Lord and he'll give you the desires of your heart, and seek ye first the kingdom of God and all these things will be added to you. But do we really believe them? Or are we afraid? Are we afraid of failing or looking stupid or being rejected? Do we listen to our doubts and just let these God-sized opportunities drive right by? I don't even want to think about what would have happened to Dylan if that young officer hadn't followed his gut and pulled that car over. Was God speaking to him? Absolutely. Was it a voice? Nope. Does God always guide us with bouts of nausea? I don't think so. But remember, we can't put God in a box. He's not a formula to memorize and use on the test of life. He's the creator, the master of the universe, and he's our redeemer, our savior, and he wants to be our friend. Will God call you out of your comfort zone? You betcha. Will he ask you to grow? Oh yeah. But will it be worth it? You know it will. Have you ever stopped to ask how many times evil wins the day because God wanted to use a good man, but that man was distracted or despondent or just determined to go his own way? It's so easy to blame God for all the suffering and tragedies of our world. But if we're honest, it's not God's fault. It's man's fault. Those hungry kids needed their dad. That abused woman needed a defender. That failing business needed a man of integrity. And guys, our country needs a leader of character. So when we aren't listening, when we don't hear God's call, others suffer. So why not give it a shot? Claim these promises. Live like they were written for you. Make a decision to stop doing things the old way. Start listening. Start believing. And start making a difference. Because I know you'll be surprised at who's glad you did. God bless. The greatest want of the world is the want of men. Men who will not be bought or sold. Men who in their inmost souls are true and honest. Men who do not fear to call sin by its right name. Men whose conscience is as true to duty as the needle to the pole. Men who will stand for right though the heavens fall. Being a man means you're a leader, you're a protector, and you have the responsibility to make this world a better place. This is the kind of men that the world needs. This is the kind of man that you are. And the only way to get there is to follow Jesus, the blueprint for men. God bless.
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5: 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Hi, I'm your host, Ron Price, relationship speaker and author of the Play Nice in Your Sandbox book series. Our topic today is, what does the Bible say about peace? Well, I hope you're wondering what the Bible says about peace, because that's what we're going to cover. But why is peace such a big deal when we're talking about relationships? Well, because so often when relationships are in turmoil, when they're not functioning at their best, peace goes by the wayside, and that can be problematic and lead to further difficulties, challenges, problems that, if not handled well, unfortunately could result in the demise of that relationship, and we just don't want that. So I want to share with you some texts that I found, and there are plenty more where these came from, trust me, where the Bible talks about peace with God, peace with ourselves, and peace with others. So, if you've got pen and paper, you may want to jot these down so you can look them up yourself later on, just to make sure I read them correctly. But let's start in Romans 5:1, shall we? The book of Romans, by the way, chapters 5, 6, 7, and 8 are perhaps my favorite portion of Scripture. I challenge you someday just to set aside some time and read those words in Romans 5, 6, 7, and 8. Right now, though, I just want to start with Romans 5:1. Reading from the New Living Translation, we read, "Therefore, since we have been made right in God's sight by faith, we have peace with God." Put a price tag on that for me, would you? "We have peace with God because of what Jesus Christ our Lord has done for us." Verse 2 says, "Because of our faith, Christ has brought us into this place of undeserved privilege where we now stand, and we can confidently and joyfully look forward to sharing God's glory." You know, I can think of a lot of things, a lot of aspects of life, I should say, that would make for a satisfying, happy, productive life. Peace with God, I gotta tell you, ought to be right up near the top. And as we just read, we can have that because of the efforts of Jesus Christ, our Lord and Savior. Stay in that same chapter, Romans 5, go down to the very end, verse 21. We read these words, "So just as sin ruled over all people and brought them to death, now God's wonderful grace rules instead, giving us right standing with God and resulting in eternal life through Jesus Christ our Lord." By the way, if you don't know that, if you're hearing the sound of my voice and you're not sure about that, please call the station. I promise you, someone will be happy to talk to you and share the good news of salvation and peace in Jesus Christ. So as I just read, we now have right standing with God, which to me is another way of saying we have peace with God. If you've got your Bibles open, turn with me to the book of Acts, Acts chapter 10. This is the portion where Peter is confronted with Cornelius, a Gentile, and he's wondering, what in the world's going on here? We thought salvation was only for the Jews. No. Acts 10 verse 36 reads, "This is the message of good news for the people of Israel, that there is peace with God through Jesus Christ, who is Lord of all." And he goes on to say how now he realizes that is not just for Israel, it's for all who will accept Jesus Christ as their Lord and Savior. Brothers and sisters, we can have peace with God. And again, if you don't believe that, please call me. I'll give you my phone number at the end. Call the station. Don't let another moment go by without you realizing that you are beloved. You are accepted just as you are. Now, God might not want to leave you where you are, but he loves you. He cares about you, and he wants the best for you. And therefore, you can have peace with yourself, which to me is sometimes the bigger challenge. You know what I'm talking about. We've talked earlier in previous episodes about the critical inner voice that we all listen to. But look what it says in John 16, verse 33. Jesus says, "I have told you all this so that you may have peace in me. Here on earth you will have many trials and sorrows, but take heart," Jesus says, "because I have overcome the world." You can have peace in spite of, in the midst of your difficulties, your trials and so forth, your relationship challenges. You can have peace. Turn back with me just a couple of chapters. Let's look at John 14. And feast your eyes on verse 27, where Jesus is telling his disciples that he's going to be leaving. And he says, "I'm leaving you with a gift, peace of mind and heart." Whoa. "And the peace I give is a gift the world cannot give, so don't be troubled or afraid." Now, I know I'm bringing these messages to you, but I don't want to give any misperception that I always live in peace and serenity and so forth. No, that's not true. But when this verse comes back to my mind, I quickly get there because I realize it is my birthright. my born-again birthright, if you will, to have peace made possible by Jesus Christ. Let's look at another one, Luke chapter 19, Luke 19, verse 42. Again, we're in the New Living Translation. I'll be curious if you read it in a different translation and it sounds different, please get a hold of me, let me know that. But Luke chapter 19, verse 42. This is in the section subtitled, Jesus Weeps Over Jerusalem. Verse 41 says, but as he came closer to Jerusalem and saw the city ahead, he began to weep. He then went on to say, how I wish today that you of all people would understand the way to peace. How tragic. How sad. It's ours for the asking, ours for the receiving, and yet so often we don't accept it. We don't live in peace. And again, if you're in a relationship with someone else who's not living in peace, well, good luck with that relationship. I shouldn't say good luck, but you know what I'm talking about. Two people or more who are not in peace with themselves or with God are going to find it very difficult to be at peace with others. But again, that is something that is available to us. And right after this break, I'll share with you several texts that make that point.
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5: All right, we're back. We've been talking about what does the Bible say about peace. And again, I hope I've made the point that peace is crucial to healthy relationships. We talked about peace with God. We talked about peace with self. Let's look at the third one, shall we? Peace with others. And again, this is something that is available. I can't imagine somebody wouldn't want to live in peace with others. Maybe I'd have a hard time believing that. Mark 9, verse 49 says, everyone will be tested with fire. Verse 50, salt is good for seasoning, but if it loses its flavor, how do you make it salty again? You must have the qualities of salt among yourselves and live in peace with each other. And again, as we're connected with Christ, it's going to be so much easier to be connected with others and live in a peaceful relationship. 2 Corinthians chapter 13, let's get down to verse 11, Paul's final greetings. Paul writes, dear brothers and sisters, I close my letter with these words, be joyful, grow to maturity, encourage each other, look at this, live in harmony and peace, then the God of love and peace will be with you. How's that for a promise for you? If you live at peace with others, do your part anyway. And again, that's Romans 12:18, our theme verse. As far as it depends upon you, as far as it's within your ability, live at peace with others. If we do that, then the God of love and peace will be with you. Oh, that sure sounds like a great promise to me. What say you? You know, peace is so important. It's one of the fruits of the Holy Spirit. You know that. We find it in Galatians chapter 5. Verse 22, let's just take a look at that real quick. The Holy Spirit produces this kind of fruit in our lives. Love, joy, what's the next word? Peace, along with patience, I'm still working on that one. Kindness, goodness, faithfulness, gentleness, and self-control. There's no law against these things. A fruit of the Holy Spirit of God is peace. Am I making the point that God wants us to live in peace with Him? With ourselves and with others? I hope I am. I hope I've made that point. And again, do your own study. You'll come to the same conclusion. I'm confident. And by the way, here's one of my favorite verses also. It's from the Beatitudes, Matthew 5 and verse 9. The Beatitudes are crucial. If we're going to live happy lives, successful lives, God-honoring lives, then we must be doing what Christ tells us to do. And so many of these be attitudes, be behaviors, I guess we could call them as well. But verse 9, God blesses those who work for peace. Why? For they will be called the children of God. Would you like to be called a child of God? I know I sure would. And I am. I can claim that. And please don't take that as arrogance. It has nothing to do with me. There's nothing in and of myself that qualifies me for heaven or qualifies me to have a relationship with God Almighty. It was made possible by the shed blood of Jesus Christ. And by the way, that's true for everyone with whom you're interacting. Whatever relationships you have, they're a child of God too, just like you. They've got their good points, they've got their not so good points, and God loves them anyway. And I dare say, He wants us to do the same. We make relationships more difficult than they need to be. I'm just going to say that. We make them more difficult than they need to be. If we can have peace with God, which, again, we can, and again, if you don't believe me, I can find several more verses to share with you. We can have peace with God Almighty. If the God of the universe thinks I'm okay, I'm good stuff. In fact, Ephesians 2:10 says I'm His workmanship, I'm His masterpiece. Oh, and so are you, by the way. It's not any one of us by ourselves. We're His masterpiece. He loves us. We can live in peace. Does that mean our lives will be just cushy and everything wonderful and free-flowing? Well, if you figure out how to do that, let me know, would you please? I haven't figured out that yet. In fact, Jesus warned us that in this life we'd have trouble. I just read that verse a little bit ago. But we can take heart, because in the midst of our troubles, there's a way out. There's a hope. And we can have peace even in the midst of difficulties, knowing that they work to our ultimate benefit. Please. Whatever you have to do, form that bond with God through His Son, Jesus Christ. Invite the Holy Spirit to reside in you, that you may have peace with God and therefore peace with yourself. Don't listen to that critical inner voice. Don't be putting yourself down. If you're a parent, you don't rejoice when your children come to you and say, oh, I'm no good. You never should have made me. You never should have brought me into the world. I'm terrible. That doesn't put a smile on your heart any more than it puts a smile on the heart of God, or the face of God, when we put ourselves down. Keep a right perspective. Stay humble, please. But accept yourself for who you are, a beloved child of God. And then accept others who are on this journey with you, who are trying to live life according to God's will for them, which, by the way, may be different and probably will be different than it is with you. Certain basics, obviously, we all share. But God puts us all on different paths for different purposes, and sometimes it's to impact different people. So just be aware of that, please. I want to close with another favorite portion of Scripture. I've been accused of having several favorite portions of Scripture, and I plead guilty to that charge. Won't apologize for it. Colossians 3. It's under the heading, Living the New Life. We read these words, since you have been raised to new life with Christ. By the way, that's a fait accompli, a past tense. Since you have been raised, it's already happened, to new life with Christ. Set your sights on the realities of heaven, where Christ sits in the place of honor at God's right hand. Think about the things of heaven, not just the things of earth. Verse 3, for you died to this life, and your real life is hidden with Christ in God. And when Christ, who is your life, is revealed to the whole world, you will share in all His glory. Ooh, I want to do a dance. That's good news, brothers and sisters. Please take it to heart. Live in peace with God, with yourself, and with others. 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
9: 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Enjoy, and remember you can

positive difference in people's lives. Now, there are some times in your life where God puts you at the right place at the right time. So when representatives from the University of Moscow came to me during our Kremlin evangelistic series, and they said, we would like to do a sociological study on the people coming to your meetings, I was absolutely delighted. I recognized that Moscow University's sociology department was an objective think tank of largely of unbelievers. Now, if changes in people's lives could be quantified from a sociological perspective, from people coming to our meetings, it would have an impact on Christianity all through the former Soviet Union. So Dr. Alexander Gasparishvili was the principal researcher. He was the deputy director of public opinion research for the University of Moscow. He was also a visiting professor at the renowned Yale University in New Haven, Connecticut. Now, he had a research assistant by the name of Tatiana. We had one advantage, just one. Tatiana had come to our meetings previously in Pohanka University, and she believed that Christianity could produce dramatic changes in people's lives. Now, Dr. Gasparilli was not so sure. He approached the survey believing that there might be some change in people's lives, but certainly Christianity couldn't make that kind of a difference. There would be no remarkable, measurable change. Now, we met three times before the survey was taken. I sat down with these renowned professors who are atheists from Moscow University, and we discussed the survey. We agreed that we needed at least 1,000 survey samples to have a valid survey. We eventually got 1,169. We agreed that the University of Moscow would develop this instrument, this survey, 37 different questions. Now, here's what Dr. Gasparilli said after the survey was taken. I told him, I said, look, we're running here for 6 weeks. We need at least 4 weeks for people to begin to see changes. The University of Moscow agreed. But here are his own words. He says, the results, now this is an atheist. He says, the results were astounding. I expected some change, but nothing like what we found. Now, here's what they discovered. During the meetings, 92.4% of the people were reading their Bibles. 96% were doing Bible lessons. Now, what impact did the meetings have on the thinking process and lifestyle? Negative emotions like fear, worry, anxiety, and depression were reduced 10 times, tenfold. Positive emotions increased 2 to 3 times. According to the University of Moscow, attendees at our meetings were 200% less likely to smoke, 300% less likely to drink alcohol. 65% of the attendees said that they had more positive family relationships as the result of attending the meetings, and 40% said their efficiency at work had improved. Now, when they looked at those statistics, they couldn't believe it. In short, people attending the meetings had a more positive outlook on life. They discovered a clearer sense of purpose and had a deeper inner peace. When attendees at our meetings understood that they were created by God, their lives took on completely new meaning. When they understood that Christ could free them from the guilt of the past, they were totally transformed. When they understood that accepting Christ as their Lord and Savior, they would have new power to live lives, they experienced genuine transformation. The hope of the second coming of Christ gave them something to live for. And as I began to think about those results of that survey again this week, as I began to think about what happened in atheist lives and communist lives and people that were totally unbelievers, this thought came to me. If the power of Christ can transform atheists into believers, think of how that same power of Christ might transform nominal believers into dynamic disciples. Think of the power the gospel has to transform complacency into life-changing faith. Think of how through the strength of the living Christ, we can face the challenges in our life today and be

0: prepared for the climactic changes in the future. The Bible's last book, Revelation, reveals the life-changing power of Christ. It gives us seven beautiful pictures of Christ. Now, these seven pictures of Christ in the book of Revelation, once you understand them, they're life transformational. The devil hates these seven divine truths that we find in the book of Revelation. And in the 21st century, he has done everything possible to destroy these truths. But once you understand them, once they fill your heart and mind, they are life transformational. Each of these descriptions of Christ in Revelation give us confidence in the triumph of good over evil, the triumph of right over wrong, the triumph of truth over error, the triumph of the Lamb over the dragon, and the triumph of the remnant over the beast. See, looking out over our world is a world of political chaos, of economic uncertainty, of social unrest, of moral decay, of international conflict, of catastrophic natural disasters. And the prophetic picture does not paint a beautiful picture for what's going to happen in society in the future. But here is the incredible good news. Looking at the future through the eyes of Revelation's prophecies, although we know there are troublous times ahead, these seven descriptions of Christ give us spiritual strength to face the crisis. Now, if you were the devil and you knew that the book of Revelation gave you seven amazing pictures of Christ that would take an end-time people through the final crisis, what would you do if you were the devil? You'd try to do everything you could to distort these seven pictures of Christ. Let's look at them. Let's go through the book of Revelation and see seven amazing pictures of Jesus. Seven pictures that the devil hates. Seven pictures that the devil wants to distort. Seven ways which the devil wants to confuse our thinking. And seven divine eternal truths that'll take us through the end time. The first truth we find is found in Revelation chapter 1. In Revelation, Jesus is our eternal Lord, not created. He is our eternal Lord in the book of Revelation. Revelation chapter 1. And we look there at Revelation 1 and verse 8. Jesus is speaking here in Revelation 1 verse 8. He says, "I am Alpha and Omega, the beginning and the end, says the Lord, who is and was and who is to come, the Almighty." Now notice, Alpha is the first letter of the Greek alphabet, and Omega is the last. Is there any letter in the Greek alphabet before the Alpha? Is there anyone before that? Not at all. So there's nobody before Jesus. The Father, the Son, and the Holy Spirit are eternal. That's his point. Omega is the last one. Now notice what it says, who is, who was, and who is to come. Now if you let your eyes drop, go back to verse 4. Look at verse 4. "John to the seven churches who are in Asia, grace to you, peace from him who is, was, and is to come, from the seven spirits who are before his throne, and from Jesus Christ." So in verse 4, where it speaks about the one who is, was, and is to come, that's speaking about the Father. When you go to verse 8, that's speaking about the Son. So both the Father and the Son are eternal. That's the very point of Revelation. In John chapter 8 and verse 58, Jesus really shakes up the Jewish aristocrats. He shakes up the Pharisees, because in John 8, verse 58, Jesus declares that he and the Father are one, that he is eternal. John 8, you're looking there at 58. Jesus said to them, he's saying to the Jewish leadership, "Most assuredly I say to you, before Abraham was, I am." Did you ever read about I am before in the Bible? Where'd you read about that? The book of what? Exodus, right? Where the Father is in the burning bush, and Moses comes to the burning bush, And God says, the I am has spoken to you. So what is Jesus saying here? You know, the Greek language of the New Testament is really interesting. The expression here is ego eimi in the Greek language. And it is, I am the self-existent one. I am the one who never has a beginning, who never had an ending. See, if Christ is not eternal, if at some point in time Christ came forth from the Father, if that is true, then Jesus cannot give us eternal life.
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0: Because if at some point Christ comes forth in the Father, that means there was some point that he was not. And if there was some point that he was not, that is longer than he was. Because if you have a point in time where you begin, eternity in the past is longer than that. So here, if Jesus is not one with the Father, if he's not eternal, then he can't give us eternal life. See, why couldn't an angel come and die for us? Why couldn't an angel come and die? Because an angel has limited life. An angel is a created being. They don't possess eternal life. You cannot give something you don't have. There's a marvelous statement in the book Desire of Ages, page 530. And we find it here, and read it with me from the screen, please. In Christ is life, original, unborrowed, underived. He that has the Son has life, 1 John 5:12. This next sentence is a critical sentence. The divinity of Christ is the believer's assurance of eternal life. So what is our assurance of eternal life? It is what? That Christ never had a beginning. That Christ never had an ending. Now, what would you do if you were the devil? If you were the devil, you would try to undermine this idea that Christ is eternal. And you would take texts in the Bible and distort them. Now, let me give you two texts that are presently being distorted. First text, somebody says, well, wait a minute, the Bible says Jesus is the firstborn of all creation. Do you know what that firstborn is in the Bible? When it talks about David being the firstborn, it says David is the firstborn. Was David the firstborn literally? What son was David? He was the last, the eighth. See, in the Bible, firstborn is the preeminent one. He is the one that has the privileges and the birth to the birthright. So firstborn is the one that has the title deed of the Father. So Jesus is the preeminent one above every other. It's firstborn in the sense of privilege, not firstborn in the sense of time. Somebody else says, well, Pastor Mark, what about this term only begotten? Only begotten. Doesn't it say that Jesus is only begotten? Doesn't that mean he just kind of begot, he came from the Father? See, you hear that in some circles today. But to go that direction, you destroy the eternal nature of Christ, and that's what the devil wants. So look, what about this firstborn? Greek word is monogenes. Now, when we use the word mono, how do you define mono? What's that? One. Genes. What's another word? Kind. The Genesis kind. So Jesus is what? One of a kind. There's nobody like him. Is Jesus fully God? Is he? Is he fully man? So is there anybody else like him in the universe? He is one of a kind. Now this point is critically important for an end time people. Look at Hebrews chapter 1, verse 3. Hebrews 1, verse 3. What does it say in Hebrews 1, verse 3? It says, Christ is the express image of God's person and the brightness of God's glory. But then we go down to Hebrews 1, verse 8. Look at Hebrews 1, and you're looking there at verse 8. The devil will do everything he can to destroy the idea that Christ is eternal. Hebrews 1, verse 8. Now the Father is speaking. And the Father is speaking to the Son. And he says in Hebrews 1, verse 8, but to the Son, he, God, says, your throne, O God, is forever and ever. So if the Father calls the Son God, do you have confidence in what the Father says? Do you? Sure. So now, why is this so important? This point is critically important for an end time people, because the eternal Christ, who is the originator of all life and the very essence of life, can give his people eternal life. He will triumph over the principalities and powers of hell. So we cherish that in our hearts. Christ is eternal. And in those days, when we look at the grave as a dark hole in the ground, in those days when we lie in our bed at night in the darkness and shake and quiver because of death, we think of Jesus, the divine Son of God who is eternal, who burst the bonds of the tomb and triumphed over the principalities and powers of hell. And we say to ourselves, this eternal Christ can give us eternal life. We move now to the second of these descriptions of Jesus in the book of Revelation. In Revelation, Jesus is our all-powerful creator. Revelation chapter 4, verse 11. First, he is our eternal Lord. Second, he is our all-powerful creator. Revelation chapter 4. We're looking there at verse 11. You are worthy, O Lord, Revelation 4, 11, to receive glory and honor and power, for you created all things, and by your will they were created. Now, why is God worthy of praise? Why is he worthy of honor? Because he's our divine creator. And the central issue in the great controversy between good and evil is worship. And if you knock out the idea of creation, you knock out the idea of beings that are accountable to their creator. So what do you think the devil might do? He introduces the hypothesis of evolution in 1844, just at the time. You know, in 1844, Charles Darwin wrote his first draft of The Origin of Species. So what's the devil do? He wants to knock out the idea of creation. Why? Because if you knock out the idea of creation, you knock out the very basis of all worship. But in addition to that, if you knock out creation, you knock out the whole concept of the sign of creation, namely the Sabbath. And if you do that, if we simply evolved and we are merely balls of animated mud, then we have little value, we have little worth. Look, we were created as unique human beings, a one-of-a-kind creation, fashioned by God with immense value in his sight. Creation speaks of how much God values us. Our value lies in the fact we're uniquely created by God. We were created in the image of God. If the devil can knock out creation, he can then knock out the idea of the distinction between males and females. Look, Genesis chapter 1, verse 27. Genesis 1, if you call into question the first 11 chapters of the book of Genesis, if that's what you do, then, in effect, you call into question the entire inspiration of the Bible, and you have no objective reality to live by. Genesis chapter 1, verse 27. Genesis 1, verse 27. Notice what Scripture says. So God created man in his own image. In the image of God, he created him. Male and female, he created them. Now notice carefully, the Bible says God created male and God created female. In an age of gender confusion, in an age of a distorted view of what a male is and what a female is, God's word still rings true. Amen. You see, we don't choose our gender. God chose it. We don't choose, oh, I want to be a boy, I want to be a girl. Not at all. It's chosen by biology. God chose that. You see, and we are valuable to God because he created us. He fashioned us in his image. Males reflect God's image in a unique way, and females reflect another aspect of God's image. I love this statement in Patriarchs and Prophets, page 44 and 45. Look, There is no ground for the supposition that man was evolved by slow degrees of development from the lower forms of animal or vegetable life. He who set the starry worlds on high and tinted with delicate skill the flowers of the field, who filled the earth and heavens with the wonders of his power when he came to crown his glorious work, to place one in the midst to stand as ruler of the fair earth, did not fail to create a being worthy of the hand that gave him life. The genealogy of our race, as given by inspiration, traces back its origin not to a line of developing germs, mollusks, and quadrupods, but to the great creator. Though formed from dust, Adam was the son of God, and Eve, formed from a rib of Adam, was the daughter of God. Here is the incredible good news. You and I are not some genetic accident. We're not some biological anomaly. We were created by God in the image of God. This statement is incredibly encouraging. Created in the image of God. We are sons and daughters of God, created in his image. The ultimate purpose of our Creator after sin is to restore us in the image that God created us in. We are irreplaceable to God. Just this last weekend, I was preaching in New York at the camp meeting. My wife and I have had a whole host of Adventist camp meetings this summer. First in Minneapolis and Minnesota camp meeting, then on to Chesapeake camp meeting, then on to Michigan camp meeting, then on to New York. And so I made a statement this last Sabbath that I was preaching in New York that I hadn't had in my notes. We were talking about creation, and I said, God does not create junk. At the end of the sermon, this young woman came up to me. Her eyes were moist with tears. Voice quivered a little bit, and she said, Pastor, we need to talk. She said, when I was a little girl, my mama used to tell me that. She came from a rather quite poor home, and she said, my mama used to tell me, honey, God doesn't create junk. I had forgotten about it, Pastor, but I needed to hear that again today. I needed to know my value in God's sight. We need to remind ourselves of that again and again and again. See, if you knock out creation and we evolved and we're simply animals and enlarged animals, we have little worth. But if indeed we're created in the image of God, if we are sons and daughters of God, that brings a new sparkle to our eyes. It brings a new joy to our hearts because the Creator, the one that cast the heavens into space, the one who created sun, moon, and stars, that one fashioned us. So he says in Isaiah 41, verse 10, see, when the final crisis breaks in this world, in Isaiah 41, verse 10, he's telling us that whatever challenges we face, we need not fear and be filled with anxiety. We need not be confused. Why not? Isaiah 41, verse 10, fear not, for I am with you. Be not dismayed, for I am your God. I'll strengthen you. Yes, I will help you. I'll uphold you with my righteous right hand.
1: 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And now, a final thought from Pastor Mark.
0: The one that cast the stars into space, the one that spoke and sun, moon, and stars appeared, the one that causes the planets to revolve around the sun, this God says to us, don't fear. Verse 10, don't be filled with worry and anxiety. Don't be confused. I'm your God. I'll strengthen you. I hold the planets in space, and I can indeed hold you in my hand. In the challenges we face today,
2: 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Please note, after reaching capacity, services will close, so please arrive early at the Wyoming Rogers Heights Seventh-day Adventist Church, located at 3025 Michael Avenue Southwest in Wyoming, Michigan. 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
3: My high school Bible teacher said that we should consider that on Sabbath a special guest is coming, which is true, because God is going to be our special guest with us on Sabbath. 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We'll want to dress for a special guest to arrive. 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
1: If you're like me, the first thing you want to do in the morning is run and sing this prayer before I say a word to anyone. Lord, make me a blessing.

And that's a great way to live your life every day, praying that God will make you a blessing to someone else. This next request is a favorite of mine as well. I've loved this song since I was very young. I remember the woman who sang it and remember her singing with such conviction. Now that I've lived a little, I can testify to the fact that it is no secret what God can do.

A great song. For Glenda in Riderwood, Washington, this is I'm not sure what genre you would call it, just a good old gospel song, I guess you could call it. But it's great about the family Bible.

0: 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We'll sing some more.
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0: Hi, welcome back. I hope you're ready to sing. I've invited my friend John Lomakang to join us. John always adds so much to the program. And you know a number of these songs that we're going to do on the second half, don't you?
2: Yes, yes. Some of them I had the privilege of doing when I was in the Heritage Singers.
0: Right, yep.
2: And this is I could almost see the concert when I first sang this song, as a solo, but we always did it as a group.
0: Yeah.
2: It's a really good one. He Washed My Eyes With Tears.
0: Gail, this is for you in Duluth, Minnesota.

0: Very nice. That's a great song. That's good.
1: I never did it as a solo.
0: Yeah?
1: We had like eight
0: voices. You can't
1: voices.
0: Say that anymore.
1: No, I can't say that anymore. Thank you, Max, if you're watching.
0: Yeah.
1: For teaching me this song 30-something years ago.
0: Nice, nice. Oh, that's great. That, you know, you've... number of songs that you've sung, the number of scriptures you've read.
1: I tell you. And, you know,
0: awesome.
1: They come back every now and then. It could be a place I've gone or a song I hear or some kind of memory. It's strangely enough, even sometimes if I smell a particular cologne that I wore way back then,
0: right?
1: I'm all of a sudden in concert.
0: That is amazing. I know. Yeah. I tell you, the smell that reminds me of a lot of the songs is the smell of diesel, because being on a bus, of all the years that I traveled on a bus, I can smell that, and I can go back on stage, and...
1: I'm right there with you.
0: Yeah, I'm right
1: there. I know what you're saying.
0: Yeah. So that's the power of a song and the connection of our senses, and God made all of that.
1: And this great computer that the Lord gave us that records it all.
0: Right.
1: It's amazing.
0: Yeah, it is amazing. This next song is a song written by a man who was commissioned to write a song for World Relief. And he says that all he could think of was the terrible plight of the needy people, of starving bodies and the ravages of drought, which really didn't seem very suitable for a hymn. And then he thought of what our reaction to such things should be. As Christians, we have the Holy Spirit to prod us and open our eyes to the needs right under our nose, right where we live, where we can show the love of Jesus. So this song is a convicting reminder to let our heart be broken. And this is in on page 575. And I'm going to read along here.

0: powerful words.
1: Song of Mission. The dissident sound that it has.
0: Right.
1: I could see somebody walking through a line and people just with so many needs being supplied, and that song is just kind of resonating in the background.
0: Yeah. I love that line in there. In the world's great trouble, risk yourself for God.
1: A lot of people are doing that.
0: Yeah. Wow. That's powerful.
1: And you know, Tim, we risk that because of that morning that came. Everything that we do would have been of no value had the resurrection morning not come. And what a blessing it is. That's why long. Then came the morning. They all walked away.

0: Amen.
1: Amen.
0: A powerful song. What a great picture.
1: I'm telling you that. You just see this, the sun rising, and with it, the Son of Man is rising.
0: Yes, right?
1: If it were not for, you know, people say, well, Jesus died on the cross. That's true, but I thank the Lord for the empty tomb.
0: Right.
1: Because a lot of people died on crosses.
0: Right.
1: But only one was victorious over death. Yeah. Praise the Lord for that.
0: You know, there's a song, we sing it.

0: Amen.
1: Amen.
0: I love those. There's another verse in there in the middle that we left out, but we don't have time for it. And besides, I couldn't remember it on the spot. We practice the transparency rules. So thank you so very much. Don't forget to send us your request. Tim.Parton@3abn.org. I want to hear from you. Thanks for singing along.

0: We are excited to announce that registration is now open for the first ever 3ABN Women's Ministry Conference November 6th through 8th in Edinburgh, Texas. The theme will be Out of the Shadows, and it is a marvelous opportunity to step out of fear, discouragement, exhaustion, and hidden pain into the healing freedom and light found only in Jesus Christ. You'll hear Jill Morricone, Shelley Quinn, Reese Rafferty, Yvonne Shelton, Tamara Conway, Sandra Lee Perryman Mars, Melody Mason, and Blessings Win as they show us how to walk away with renewed faith, deeper community, and practical tools to strengthen your spiritual journey long after the conference ends. 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Early bird registration ends on July 3rd, so visit 3abnwomensconference.com and register today. Remember, this is more than just a conference. It's an invitation to come out of the shadows and into His marvelous light. Your seat is waiting.
1: If you look through the Ten Commandments, most will acknowledge nine. But my friends, it isn't the nine commandments, it's the Ten Commandments. The fourth commandment, or Sabbath commandment, is being forgotten, ignored, or rejected today. Did you know that God predicted the Sabbath commandment would be restored in the last days? In Isaiah 58, 12 through 14, we read of a group of people who restore the broken down wall of God's commandments. Which commandment are they upholding? You got it, the Sabbath commandment. God is calling for you to be a repairer of the breach in God's law. God is calling you to lovingly honor Him by worshiping Him on His seventh-day Sabbath. I invite you to experience this great joy. This is Pastor Francis for Strong Tower Radio. Have a blessed Sabbath.

You know, Jesus tells us in Matthew chapter 12 and verse 12, "Wherefore it is lawful to do good on the Sabbath days." You know, with today being the day God has ordained for us thousands of years ago as His Sabbath, we must ask ourselves the question, what good have we done for others on this special day of the Lord? My friends, as today is the Sabbath day of God, He expects us to do something good. The Sabbath blessing isn't complete unless we do something good for others. This is Pastor Garrett Morgan. Happy Sabbath, everybody, and let's get that full blessing of doing good that God has asked us to do.

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I love banana bread. I love the taste, and I love that it reminds me of my mother. Every Friday evening, as the sunset and Sabbath began, she would pull out of the oven my banana bread. She would say, "Here's some special bread for a special boy on a special day." Genesis chapter 2 says, God rested, blessed, and sanctified the Sabbath. It is still a special day. You are still special to Him, and He will still give you a special blessing by keeping it. This is Pastor Stephen Silva for Strong Tower Radio, where God's character is proclaimed.

What is so wonderful about the Seventh-day Sabbath? We became Seventh-day Adventists when I was 6 years old, and it changed our life, and the most wonderful memories that I have as a child comes from our Sabbath afternoons. Yes, we enjoyed church on Sabbath morning, but Sabbath afternoon, we did a variety of things. On a rainy day, Mother might just read books to us inside the house, of course. And then there's the times that we went to visit people who were shut-ins. And then there's the times we went to the park and had lunch, and then Mother would read in the beautiful sunshine on the blanket. And then there were the times that we went on nature walks. My dad had little microscopes that we could look at the little tiny flowers and just look at the wonders of nature. Oh, Sabbath is such a wonderful time. And I want to invite you to enjoy the blessings of the seventh-day Sabbath rest. You will not be disappointed.

This is Pastor Benson. The Bible says, remember the Sabbath day to keep it holy. 6 days shall you labor and do all your work, but the seventh day is the Sabbath of the Lord your God. In it you should not do any work. For in 6 days the Lord made heaven and earth, the sea and all that in them is, and rested the seventh day. Therefore the Lord blessed the seventh day and made it holy. Hebrews 4 reminds us, there remains a Sabbath rest for the people of God. Leviticus tells us, as the Sabbath comes Friday night sunset through Saturday night sunset, shall you keep my Sabbaths. Friends, I want to welcome you into the Sabbath hours. 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

On Sabbath, we worship God as the Creator. God made what we can enjoy in nature, so I hope on Sabbath you can find some nature to enjoy. I realize sometimes that may be challenging, but look around. You may find some nature near you. A friend of mine was in China as a missionary for several years, in a city of millions of people, but near his apartment he found a corner of the Buddhist monastery where he could enjoy some nature without looking at Buddha or the city around him. For us, there are man-made buildings and houses that appeal to our style and appeal to our pride. Instead, let's find some nature to enjoy on Sabbath. 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Have a great Sabbath.

Do you want people to know that you're a Christian? Well, you should, because God wants people to know that you're a Christian. Did you know God gives us a sign of this? My friends, a sign of being a Christian, it isn't a cross necklace. It's not a tattoo. And very often, it's not even our words, but our actions. Notice what Ezekiel chapter 20 and verse 12 says about this. Moreover also, I gave them my Sabbaths, to be a sign between me and them, that they may know that I am the Lord that sanctify them. As the Sabbath draws near, let's remember that this day is a sign that we are God's people. This is Pastor Garrett Morgan. Happy Sabbath, everybody.

as Sabbath comes, there are many things that we prepare and take care of on Friday. Those things that we are preparing on Friday, it's because we're not doing it on Sabbath. During the Sabbath rest hours, we're not worrying about that. And there are some things that we postpone until Sunday. We put those things off until after the Sabbath hours. That means during the Sabbath hours, we are resting and not taking care of ourselves. That time on Sabbath shows that we are trusting that God is taking care of us. It allows us to trust in God's provision during the Sabbath hours. 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I hope you enjoy your Sabbath rest.

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3: Gracious Lord, we thank you for your loving kindness for us. We thank you for this opportunity to study more of the stories that you have given to us of the early church, and help us as we apply them to our lives today. In Jesus' name we pray. Amen. Well, Acts chapter 9 is largely devoted to the conversion of Saul. He soon became known as Paul. And the story is also told in Acts 22 and Acts 26. And just a few more details as you read the three different accounts where he tells his story. But I want to remind you, every conversion story is a miracle story. And I'm really just as happy that I did not have quite as dramatic a story as did Saul. It was pretty stunning. And as you look at it, you realize that it shouldn't have been that hard for him. But we're all born in sin, and doing wrong is natural to us. Fear, selfishness, lies about God appear hardwired to our brain. But God wants us to believe the truth about him. He wants us to trust his love, and he wants us to choose to live for him. We can only do that as we allow God to transform our mind. He will change us into his image. Romans 12, verse 2, do not be conformed to this world, but be transformed by the renewing of your mind, that you may prove what is that good and acceptable and perfect will of God. So he wants us to learn to be kindly affectionate one to another, with brotherly love and honor, giving preference to one another, not lagging in diligence, fervent in spirit, serving the Lord, rejoicing in hope, patient in tribulation, continuing steadfastly in prayer. That's Romans 12. We did 2, 10, 11, and 12. Well, Saul meant well. He was very sincere in his opposition to the gospel. You got to recognize he'd been trained by the religious leaders of his day, and he'd memorized big, huge chunks of scripture, probably all of the first five books of the Bible, most of the Psalms. chapters of Isaiah. He had memorized much of Scripture, but he accepted the traditions he'd grown up with. Be careful. I have met too many people who are cultural Adventists. They're not converted. They just enjoy being around people like them. That's not good enough. That's not what God is calling us to. And the person in that position needs conversion, just like Paul needed conversion. He was a cultural Jew. He was trying to deserve heaven. Are you listening to me? Trying to earn his way to glory. He thought by obeying God's law and doing good works, God would be obligated to save him. So he was earnestly contending for the faith. We are human beings, not human doings. God loves you because you are you, not because of what you have done. Paul was trying to earn heaven. Saul at that time, he had a name change. And in a lot of cultures around this world, when people accept the gospel, they ask for a new name. When you start looking at what does that name mean, you can quickly recognize why. Because so many names are worshiping false gods. That's why Nebuchadnezzar changed the names of Daniel and his friends. They had names that glorified God, pointed them to the true God, and Nebuchadnezzar gave them names that pointed to false gods. So they felt like they were being sworn at every time somebody called them by their new name. Now they handled it. Still, they lived by the name they grew up with, but they learned to answer to the swear word names that they were given. Well, that helps us understand why Saul got a changed name. I believe, and I touched on this earlier, that when Saul heard and saw Stephen, he was almost persuaded to turn his life over to God. Almost. But he steeled himself against that and says, no, I'm going to fight this. When he heard the arguments that Stephen gave about the gospel, almost persuaded. When he saw the light of heaven shining on Stephen's face, almost persuaded. Oh, he understood that, and he used that phrase later. So, breathing threats, Saul went against the disciples of the Lord. So, he went to the high priest seeking letters from him to the synagogues of Damascus so that if he found any who were part of the way, that's a code word for Christians, whether men or women, he might bring them bound to Jerusalem. So he's going to go to Damascus. He'd arrested a whole bunch of Christians in Jerusalem, and those he didn't arrest had escaped. Some of them went to Damascus. He says, give me permission, I'll go after them. I'll bring them back bound, and we'll convince them to change their ways, or we'll kill them. That's verse 2:9-2. But God took a hand in this story. In verse 3, I believe he's in sight of Damascus. As he journeyed, he came near Damascus. Suddenly a light shone around him from heaven. Brilliant, bright light, so strong that it knocked him to the ground. He fell to the ground. He heard a voice saying to him, Saul, Saul, why are you persecuting me? I believe this was the voice of Jesus speaking to him in the light. And he responded, it must be in verse 5, who are you, Lord? Now, the word Lord is not necessarily a worshipful tone. It's a word of respect. You're the boss. Tell me what's going on. That amounts to what that word Lord means. So here he is, knocked to the ground by this light, and God speaking to him, and he says, who's talking? God answers him, I am Jesus whom you are persecuting. It is hard for you to kick against the goads. The horses that we were with yesterday, they just had reins up to their heads. But especially with oxen, it's common to use a poking stick to poke them in the rump and say, get going. If an ox decides to kick those, it's going to get bloody feet from where it kicks against those goads. And God's saying to Saul, it's hurting you to be fighting against me. Well, yeah. It's hard for you to kick against the goads. Trembling, astonished, Saul says, Lord, what do you want me to do? What an appropriate response. When God stops you in your tracks and says you're going the wrong way, it's time to say, teach me. What should I do? And interestingly, God does not always answer that instantly or clearly. He says, Saul, you're going to have to think about this for a while. Here's the phrase. Arise, go into the city, and you will be told what you must do. You're not ready to hear yet what you must do. So someone leads him by the hand. That's what the Bible says, led him by the hand. Now, I know the blind people here know that being led by the hand is a less than ideal way to lead you because you can't tell as much as if you take a hold of your guide's elbow. But it's effective, and it's a common way of getting started, but we've markedly systemized it now. And so somebody's leading him by the hand into the city. What did he do for those 3 days? Well, the Bible particularly says what he didn't do. He didn't eat anything, didn't even drink anything. Why? Well, he's not used to eating or drinking without being able to see what he's doing. That's a part of it. And I am impressed with how neat my blind friends have learned to eat without seeing it. I could not do what you all do. So he just didn't even eat or drink anything. But he meditated. He started thinking. I'm convinced he thought about Stephen and realized, I should have paid better attention. I'm sure he went through many of those Bible passages that he's memorized, and he realized, oh, those were signs, those were symbols, those were pointing to Jesus, and here I've been fighting against what my Bible has been telling me to do all these months and years. It was a very humbling experience. 3 days later, he was ready. So now God's got to do something else. It is normal practice for God to use Christians to disciple other Christians. He can short-circuit that when he needs to. But the usual practice for God to do is for us to be introduced to somebody who can help us on the way of salvation. So God spoke to Ananias. Very curious conversation with this church leader, local church leader. Verse 10, there was a certain disciple in Damascus named Ananias, and to him the Lord said in a vision, Ananias. And he answered, here I am, Lord. So the Lord said to him, arise, Ananias, go to the street called Straight and inquire in the house of Judas for one named Saul of Tarsus. Behold, he is praying. And in a vision he has seen a man named Ananias, oh, that's you, coming and putting his hand on him so that he might receive his sight. So God tells Ananias, this is what I want you to do. And he says, he saw a man named Ananias. Oh, he saw me coming. And place his hand on him and return his sight to him. Well, normal practice, it's common for us to fight against. God, what you're telling me doesn't make any sense. Not unusual. What you're telling me doesn't make any sense. Because God's ways are beyond our ways. So here's Ananias' answer, verse 13. Lord, I've heard from many about that man, how much harm he has done to your saints in Jerusalem. And here he has authority from the chief priests to bind all who call on your name. God, are you sure you know what you're doing? God knows what he's doing. But it's not unusual for us to say, wait a minute, I don't understand. But God was patient. He said to him, Go, he, Saul, is a chosen vessel of mine to bear my name before Gentiles. So here we have this clue. It's going to come up more in the next chapter. The gospel needs to go to the world. He's going to take my name to the Gentiles, to kings, and to Jews, children of Israel. For I will show him how many things he must suffer for my name's sake. This man Saul, he's going to do a powerful lot of witnessing, but he's going to go through hell in the way. When you get Paul's later delineation of the trials he's been through, 3 shipwrecks, any one of which could have killed him. Beaten several different ways, and more than once within an inch of his life. And then later on in Acts, we have the story. He was stoned, left for dead. When they stone someone, they expect them to die. Well, whether God supernaturally raised him up or whether he just wasn't quite dead yet, the Bible doesn't go into those details, but he was left for dead. But God raised him up and he continued his ministry. Awesome stuff. So God says to Ananias, you need to go and give him some brotherly love, touch him, pray for him. His sight needs to be restored. Ananias went his way, verse 17. He entered the house, he laid his hands on him, and he says, Brother Saul, you catch that? God, this man's out to kill us. God says, no, he's my chosen instrument. Ananias catches it right away, and he says, Saul, you're my brother. We need to recognize that we're all brothers and sisters in Christ. My granddaughter Phoebe's figured this out. So now, just this morning, she was saying, you're not my grandpa, you're my brother. Well, I understand what she's saying, and it's a good thing. We're brothers and sisters. It's not an issue of color of skin, slant of the eyes, color of hair. No, none of that matters. God made you and me, and when Jesus died on the cross, that brought us together in brotherhood. I believe Jesus died for every person. So you can't say, oh, that's a bad guy. Jesus didn't die for him. No, Jesus died for him too. A lot of people are refusing the grace of God, but this gift of grace is freely given to them. So, when Ananias got there, he said, Brother Saul, he appeared to you on the road as you came, and he sent me that you may receive your sight and be filled with the Holy Spirit, not just physical eyesight, but spiritual blessing, filled with the Holy Spirit. He put his hands on him. Immediately, there fell from his eyes something like scales. Now, I've had people tell me that it was cataracts that came off from his eyes. That's not what the Bible says. That may be what happened, but we need to be careful not to add details into Scripture that aren't there. Scales fell off his eyes. That's what it says. And he received his sight at once. He arose, and he was baptized. So when he had received food, he was strengthened. It's important to eat. I don't necessarily need to eat 3 times a day, but at least once a day. There was a time he was strengthened. Saul spent some days with the disciples in Damascus. Immediately he started preaching Christ. He's been meditating on those Bible verses he memorized. And now he has a story to tell about a God who loves and saves. He preached Christ. And much of Acts tells a lot of the story of him. We're not going to go into all those details, but we recognize God led him on a journey. He was 3 years out in the desert studying, restudying all those prophecies that he's memorized and learning more so that when it was time for him to start preaching the gospel, no one could gainsay him. No one could come against him with arguments he hadn't already processed. He could share truth and righteousness, living the life of a Christian. Now, we read about Saul and his experience. Most of us say, I really don't want that dramatic a conversion experience. Well, every conversion experience is a miracle, and I want that miracle in my life every day, and I want to grow in him. I want to grow in him. I want to keep growing in him that he can be glorified. It's not about me. It's all about him. Gracious Lord, we bow before you today knowing that you have fun things planned for us today. But even as we're having fun, we want to represent you. We want to share your life and your love. Help us to be loving and patient and kind As it said here, preferring one another, advancing the needs of others, that you can be praised. We rest in you and we thank you in Jesus' name. Amen. Gracious Lord, we know you love us, you've called us, and you want to share your life and your love with us. We pray that you'll bless as we continue to study in Acts chapter 9. Help us to realize how much you care. In Jesus' name we pray. Amen. Well, we started Acts 9 with Paul, but now we move to Peter, and we finish up to 9 with Peter, and then chapter 10 and 11 goes with Peter. Then we'll get back to Paul again. But, oh, what an experience they had. We're in Acts 9, verse 31. After Saul had stopped his persecution, it tells us, the churches throughout all Judea, Galilee, and Samaria had peace and were edified and walking in the fear of the Lord and in the comfort of the Holy Spirit, they were multiplied. So church growth happened. God was in it. God was blessing. And people went from place to place sharing the gospel with others. Verse 22, now it came to pass, as Peter went through the parts of the country, he also came to the saints who dwelt in Lydda. He used to call it Lydia, but then I had to read the letters, and it's L-Y-D-D-A, it's Lydda. There he found a certain man named Aeneas. He'd been bedridden for 8 years and was paralyzed. Now that makes you think of the man that got let down through the roof to Jesus. 8 years, long time, paralyzed, bedridden. You got to be careful or else you get bed sores when you're like that. It's real. Yeah. So, verse 34, Peter said to him, Aeneas, Jesus the Christ heals you. Arise and make your bed. He arose immediately. I pray that I will have wisdom to know when to say such things. I believe God is still wanting to do some resurrection miracles and raise people up from the sickbed. I know that he's doing it, but he's usually doing it on a slow incremental system. But he can still do it in the fast way. All, verse 35, all who dwelt at Lydda and Sharon, neighboring town, saw him, Aeneas, and turned to the Lord. You see, this miracle wasn't done just to make a big show. It was done so that people would realize there's a God who loves and saves. And the physical miracle is not any bigger than the, in fact, it's really not as big as the conversion miracle. But seeing the physical miracle helped people realize that God was in the transforming business and they were ready to now allow the spiritual miracle. The story turns, verse 36, at Joppa, so that's a town half a day's journey away. At Joppa, there was a certain disciple named Tabitha. That's a pretty name. I've known people named Tabitha, which is translated Dorcas. So it gives us two names of her, and I've known people named Dorcas too. It's a pretty name. So this Tabitha or Dorcas, she was full of good works, charitable deeds, which she did. May we be that way, that people, when they see us, when they think of us, they say, here's somebody that's a helper. Remember when I was talking about Barnabas, son of encouragement, son of comfort. May we be such that when people think of us, they think, well, he's a joy to have around. But it happened in those days, verse 37, that she became sick and died. When they had washed her, and laid her in an upper room, and since Lydda was near to Joppa, the disciples had heard that Peter was in Lydda, and so the disciples sent two men to Peter, imploring him. Now, isn't that an interesting word? Not just inviting, imploring, pleading. The imploring has that connotation of, we need you. So, imploring him not to delay in coming to them. Peter arose and went with them, verse 39. When he had come, they brought him into the upper room where Dorcas lay, and all the widows stood by, weeping, showing the tunics and the garments which Dorcas had made while she was with them. "See what a nice lady she was. She was so helpful to us." They were begging, pleading, "Do something." Now, Peter was filled with the Holy Spirit, and God's guiding him to know what's appropriate, when to do it. She was known for her Christ-like spirit, and now with it she's gone, people are afraid there's going to be a big hole in this community because she's gone. Notice in verse 40 and 41, Peter follows a pattern that was established in previous resurrection stories. When Elisha was brought to the room where that Shunammite woman's son, we don't have a name for him, but that Shunammite woman's son, whom he had prayed for, and she had credited God's blessing through him for having this boy, and then he died, I get the impression he's like 6 or 8 years old, so not quite as old as my boy Ethan here. He died. And she went and she said, "Prophet, it's not fair. I didn't ask for this boy, but now I love him, and it's not fair for him to be gone. You need to do something about it." When he went to that room, he went alone into that room. He did not invite mother, did not invite the neighbors. He said, "This is a God thing." He went alone into that room. Or when you find Jesus, when Jairus' daughter had died, Jesus brought three disciples and the mother and daddy into the room, but not a big crowd. Peter told the folks, "We don't need a big crowd here." Verse 40 and 41, Peter put them all out. Then he knelt down and prayed. Then turning to the body, now remember, she has been washed and dressed for burial. They're not planning on her being resurrected. When a person dies, there's often issues such that the body needs to be washed. They've cleaned her up. He prays, then he turns to the body and he says, "Tabitha, arise." She opened her eyes. Can you imagine this?
4: Amen.
3: If you had died and now you've been tucked into the bed and somebody you've never met tells you to wake up, she opens her eyes. What a story. Turning to the body, he said, "Tabitha, arise." She opened her eyes, and when she saw Peter, she sat up. "Oh, who are you?" I don't think she knew Peter, but she recognized a godly man. She was not uncomfortable with him. And so, verse 41, he gave her his hand and lifted her up, and then he called the saints and the widows, and he presented her alive. This, verse 42, became known throughout all Joppa. Many believed on the Lord. So you see why he's doing these miraculous things. God's hand is not any shorter today than it was then.
4: Amen.
3: God's miracles are still happening. You got to be paying attention to hear the stories. One that really touched me, I just heard it in the last couple of years. South Sea Islands, a boy in the community died. And it was several miles away. They sent for the preacher, the pastor. And on his way, he grabbed a hold of an elder of the church. He says, "We need to go and comfort this family." They go into the village. There's not very many believers in this village. And everybody has come by. In the custom of that village, they've come by and they put their hand on the child and they said, "It's too bad that this boy is dead." Everybody knows that this child is dead. The pastor comes in and he starts to pray, but his prayer is, "Lord, bring comfort to the family for this boy who has died." And the elder taps his arm. "Let me pray. Lord, it's time for you to be glorified. Raise this boy back to life again."
4: Amen.
3: Yes! Knowing when to call for this kind of thing. What a testimony in that community. There may be some who are not Christians after that experience, but a lot of people were ready to say, I want to serve the God of miracles, the God of power. And that's a setting where animism is reigning, where people think that the spirits and the rocks and the trees and the rivers are having power. They discover, no, there's the God who made the rocks and the rivers and the trees. He's the one I want to worship. So, as happened here in Acts 9, it became known throughout all Joppa, and many believed on the Lord. So it was that Peter stayed many days in Joppa with Simon the Tanner, which, if you're remembering what happens in chapter 10, you see, oh, we have a seed for what's going to happen tomorrow morning. Now, I'm going to have a prayer. Gracious Lord, we know that you love us. And we know that you have miracles in our lives. You've done miracles in our lives. We have given our hearts to you. We have seen you do the transformation that needs to happen. And Lord, we know that it needs to be more. We're not there yet, but we're looking to you and asking that you will come into our life. Make us wholly thine, O Lord, wholly thine. We want to live in love for Jesus. We rest in you and we thank you in Jesus' name. Amen.
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6: Go ahead, laugh out loud. This is Dr. Elmar Sakala for Lifeline. 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

0: Welcome to Strong Tower Radio Special, Declaration at 250, Religious Liberty Then and Now. This is a series that's looking at this monumental achievement, this time passing 250 years since the Declaration of Independence. We're going to be talking to several people that are experts in this field. And today my host will be Jennifer Gray Woods. Welcome to Strong Tower Radio.
1: Thank you. It's a pleasure to be with you.
0: Let's start with a word of prayer. Our great Heavenly Father, this country, although many have forgotten it, was established in the desire for freedom of expression, of religion, and self-governance. Lord, help us come upon this time. Help it to be like a birthday or an anniversary that we do a proper reflection. We pray that this series will be beneficial for our listeners and improve our understanding and helping us be better citizens. In Jesus' name, amen.
1: Amen.
0: Jennifer, you are the Director of Public Affairs and Religious Liberty for the Lake Union Conference of Seventh-day Adventists. That is a division, an organization of the church. We have the local congregation, state conferences, and other conferences that cover territories, and usually of a few states here in the United States and other parts of the country that may be divided differently. And then there's the North American Division, which happens to the United States and Canada. Then there's the World Church, the General Conference. So tell us a little bit about your responsibility and your interest in religious liberty.
1: Sure. And let me start by just clarifying. So we have, of course, we start at the local church, right? Everything happens at the local church. And then our groups of churches make up our conferences. And then our conferences.

0: Going all the way to the local church, there should be a parole director at every level of the church. So at the local church level, the conference, the union, the division, and the general conference. And this is important because our church values religious liberty so much that we make sure that it's one of our major ministries that we engage in. So at the union level, some of the things that I'm engaged in is, of course, educating and encouraging individuals regarding the importance of freedom of conscience and religious liberty, and continuing to advocate for the religious freedom of all people, not just Adventists, but for anyone to believe or not to believe, and to practice those beliefs freely without government interference, without coercion. And I do that in a number of ways. Of course, we hold parole events from time to time. I work with church members who may be facing religious discrimination, helping them through the legal process in consultation and working with our division and with the General Conference and their attorneys. And I do that also through writing and preaching throughout our territory as well. So it's a work that I love being able to minister in this area, and I think it's one that's just so important for the church as well.
1: Our listening audience is made of believers and non-believers of all persuasions, and of the religious community. How are all denominations as focused and place such a high priority on freedom of conscience as the Seventh-day Adventist Church?
0: I think that this is one of the things that makes our church unique, is that since our very inception as a denomination, in fact, even before we were formally organized as a denomination, the Seventh-day Adventist Church, we were speaking on issues of freedom of conscience and religious liberty. And again, not just for us, but we see this as a right that belongs to everyone. And it's based on our biblical understanding of what a loving God, who made us with basic human dignity, that right that we have as humans to be able to choose or reject. So we see this as a biblical biblical freedom and right that we have to be able to choose or reject him. And we see this as a freedom that is granted to all people. So we've been speaking on these issues since, the mid-1800s. We have been an official department within the church since the early 1900s. We have a magazine, Liberty Magazine, that is focused on issues of religious liberty. That's the oldest and longest continuing publication dealing with religious liberty that we send out to thought leaders throughout the country. And I think that that's something that makes Seventh-day Adventists very unique. And again, it's not just something that we fight for or advocate for on behalf of Seventh-day Adventist members, but we advocate on behalf of all individuals to be able to worship freely according to the dictates of their conscience.
1: You mentioned Liberty Magazine, and Strong Tower Radio has featured the editors, the past editor and the current editor, and we're expecting this editor, Bettina Krause, to also be a part of Declaration at 250 Religious Liberty, and we're looking forward to all of the people that will be part of this series at this very important memorial. When you talk about Liberty Magazine, there is an attempt to send this magazine to decision makers, legislators, and judges across the country, thought leaders and influencers. Can you talk to that briefly? And I'm sure Bettina will talk further, but I think it needs to be repeated. And if people are not on the list of Liberty Magazine, if they want to hear the freedom of choice concept that is original with the United States, they will want to subscribe to that magazine.
0: Yes, definitely.

0: Definitely. It's interesting, as our nation is celebrating 250 years of independence, we have a celebration that we're also acknowledging with Liberty Magazine. We're celebrating 120 years of this magazine being in publication. And as you said, it is sent to every member of Congress, it is sent to judges, it is sent to every state legislative official, and at the local church level, we encourage our churches to send these magazines to other thought leaders, local officials, people who should be aware of what religious liberty actually means, because there's a lot of different narratives trying to redefine what freedom of conscience actually means and why it is so important. And so we have a whole religious liberty campaign, a Liberty Magazine campaign, where we encourage our churches to submit lists of individuals to send this magazine to. We also collect funds. And if people want to know more about how they can support Liberty Magazine, there is a website. It's libertymagazine.org. There you can find past issues and cover such a broad breadth of topics regarding freedom of conscience and religious liberty for all. And one thing that I love about this magazine, this publication, is that the editor, Bettina Krauss, she has done a wonderful job of getting thought leaders, people in academia, people in practice, people who are engaged in this space, to write articles on some of the current issues that we're seeing in the realm of religious liberty, cases as they come out. And she also includes articles of religious liberty in other countries. And so it's just a great way to familiarize themselves with what religious liberty means and how we see it playing out in practice.
1: You mentioned that people can go online at libertymagazine.org. Could they, if they so choose and were impressed with the magazine and wanted to be on that list on a regular basis, could they order the magazine through that website?
0: Most definitely. There is a form or a link there where people can sign up to subscribe to the magazine and to get additional information.
1: And is it possible not only to get personal copies, but if the general public feels strongly about this and have a concern, that they could sponsor additional magazines to these key influencers and thought leaders, because it's a major task to cover that whole field. And I'm sure that there's legislators and judges that are not receiving the magazine just because the funds are maybe insufficient to cover every single level of our judicial system.
0: Most definitely. So one thing I will say is our church at the North American Division, they've made it a priority to make sure that all state and federal judges and legislators have this magazine, that they get a copy. But we are missing the local level. This is where our churches and individuals can really step in and sponsor magazine subscriptions for those individuals. And I'll also say that when people support Liberty Magazine, and it's very inexpensive, it's $7 for a yearly subscription, which is, you know, it's cheaper than buying a fast food meal, right? And you're able to support this wonderful cause. But also some of those funds also go to some of our other work. We have a representative, Melissa Reed, who is our Capitol Hill liaison. She monitors legislation that might impact religious liberty rights. And she speaks to legislators and she advocates for this principle of freedom for all at the national level. We also, as a church, again, we don't just represent ourselves. We're not just advocating for ourselves. So there are times when the Supreme Court may be considering cases that have religious liberty implications. In fact, most years they are at least deciding one or two cases that have religious liberty implications. And quite frequently, our church takes that as an opportunity to share our position on religious liberty and the law. And so we have a group that work on amicus briefs that we submit to the court. So when you're supporting Liberty Magazine, you're also supporting some of this other great work, again, that doesn't just impact Seventh-day Adventists, but it's really meant to impact everyone, to make sure that religious liberty is a freedom that's not just on the books, it's not just in the First Amendment, it's not just in Title VII and some of our other federal laws, but it's something that we really put into practice as well.
1: Maybe I'm overstepping, but the United States is unique in the religious liberty and how it's enshrined in our Constitution, but that standard doesn't stay there unless you maintain it. Is that a correct assessment?
0: That is a very fair assessment. And as we reflect on the fact that we're celebrating 250 years of freedom, I think that this is an excellent opportunity to look back at how our country formed, what ideals we espoused as a nation. And our country could have gone so many different ways. When we look at the people who first came from Europe here to this country, the Pilgrims, the Puritans, others, many of them were fleeing religious persecution, but when they arrived here, some of them engaged in some of those same practices, and there wasn't this separation of church and state from our very foundations, right, with the colonies. We have outliers, people like Roger Williams, of course, who founded Rhode Island and advocated for religious freedom, but he was a minority at that time. And so by the time we get up to independence, some of our founders, they understood the importance of religious liberty for all and not making religious affiliation a prerequisite for being part of the government structure. These were pretty radical ideas at the time. And I think that as I read up on the foundation of this country, they were very mindful not to include God and religion in the Constitution other than saying, hey, you can't make religion a test for holding office. And when they created the Bill of Rights, to me, it's very important that First Amendment, they have some of our foundational freedom, freedom of speech, free press, but also religious freedom. They had these two clauses, the Establishment Clause and Free Exercise Clause. And those are there. It says, listen, we are a nation that is going to allow people to worship freely, and we, the government, are not going to get into the business of coercing or endorsing religion. And I think that that is something that we should be very proud of as a country. But again, this could have gone many different ways because originally the colonies were not havens of religious liberty for all. And so I think that it's really important that we have these things on the books, but we need to always be advocating that we are actually living out what our Constitution and what the Bill of Rights state.
1: So the business of religion is the church and within the individual soul, but not the business of government. Is that a correct assessment?
0: That is a correct assessment. I think that sometimes people, they say, well, shouldn't Christianity influence society? And I say, of course. Of course, as Christians, we want to influence society, but how we do it. I think that we want to influence society by our love, by how we act, how we carry ourselves, not because we're using the government to coerce people to accept our beliefs. And one of the founders of our church, she wrote a lot about coercion and warning against coercion. And one thing that she stated was the union of the church with the state, it says, be the degree ever so slight, while it may appear to bring the world nearer to the church, does in reality but bring the church nearer to the world. And this is Ellen G. White who stated this in The Great Controversy, but I think that some of our founders also understood this. Roger Williams, when he talked about notions of separation of church and state, he was concerned about the state kind of corrupting or government corrupting the church. And so having a separation, understanding that, you know, there's some things that belong to religion and some things that belong to government is to protect both both entities so that neither one is tainted by the other.
1: There is quite a loud banging of cymbals, if you want to use that analogy, of redefining religious liberty today. Can you explain that? You're closer to the scene than many of us, but can you explain here at 250 how religious liberty is being redefined?
0: Sure. So one thing that I see that's troubling is these talking points and this ideology that, you know, as we look back on the founding of our nation, it's this redefinition of how the country was founded. And people say, we were founded as a Christian nation. We need to go back to these Christian ideals. But the founders were actually very mindful to not create a Christian nation in the sense of of having a state religion, or of, again, making religion a prerequisite, making one's religion a prerequisite for being holding a government office. I think that if someone's saying we're a Christian nation from our foundation in the sense that the majority of individuals were Christian when the nation was founded, then yes, I think history backs that up. But to say that, you know, that our founders wanted us to be a Christian nation through the laws of the land, I think that's a misrepresentation of what actually happened historically. And that misrepresentation has present day implications, because we're seeing people trying to use the government to promote religion, which I think the First Amendment is pretty clear saying that that is not legal. So we're seeing public schools that are, we're seeing states that are requiring public schools to post the Ten Commandments, for example, or to post or to have the Bible in the classroom. That's promoting religion. That is not in line with our understanding of the Establishment Clause. But if you believe the narrative that this is what the founders intended, then it kind of gives you, you know, a little bit of backing to do these things. But I think that if we really read history, we see that that is not what the founders intended. And that, again, to protect both religion and government, having that wall of separation, which is not, the term wall of separation isn't mentioned in any of our Constitution or Declaration or the Bill of Rights, but it's mentioned in, you know, Jefferson's letter to the Danbury Baptist. It's mentioned in some of the correspondence. And I think that concept is protected when we let the state handle, again, state matters, and the church and religion handle religious matters, and not try to commingle those two things.
1: We're talking with Jennifer Gray Woods. She's the Public Affairs and Religious Liberties Director for the Lake Union Conference of Seventh-day Adventists. Jennifer, is there a difference between a Christian people and a Christian nation?
0: Yes, I think that there is. Again, how we define things is important. So can we say we're a Christian nation in that the majority religion, most people in this country are Christian? Yeah, I'm okay with that. Can we say that we're a Christian nation and that Christianity should be favored? That is something that I think is dangerous to say, and it's not accurate. And we're seeing some of these things play out with some current litigation, where we have government officials, you know, invoking particular religion, and in this instance, it's Christianity, invoking Christianity, using this terminology such as, you know, we're a Christian nation, Lord, bless this country as a Christian nation, all of these things. And one thing that happens when we see that is we're excluding many Americans who aren't Christian. And, you know, that's problematic. Also, whose Christianity are we talking about? Right? Because there are many denominations with many beliefs. And so there are reasons that the founders said there should be this separation. There's a reason that the founders didn't put God into the Constitution, didn't use the words God in the Constitution. They wanted to build a secular nation, one where people are free to practice their religion or no religion without repercussions from the government.
1: God is a person of the ultimate freedom of choice, that you can choose to follow God or not to follow God. What we're talking about here is really a God principle of letting, you hope God wants people to accept Jesus Christ and to accept salvation, but he never forces and always gives you the option to opt out, though it makes him very sad. We as a governmental organization and people, this is a standard that seems to be very wise.
0: I agree, and I hope that, you know, that we continue to promote that. Of course, we have the biblical basis for doing that, but also there is a secular basis for doing this as well. And so I'm glad that we have the laws on the books, and I hope that people continue to see the wisdom in how this nation was founded. And, you know, if people want more information on these concepts and many others, I want to encourage them to visit this website, religiousliberty.info. There you can access Liberty Magazine. There's a show, Faith and Politics, which talks about some of these concepts and current events. And, you know, it's just a great resource to really educate more on these issues.
1: Jennifer, there's a phrase or a bit of wisdom that was shared by somebody, and you can polish it up, but I didn't act when they came for the gypsies. I didn't act when they came for the Jews. And then when they came for me, there was nobody to speak for me. How does that ring mm-hmm. in your wheelhouse?
0: I think that that's very relevant to what we're talking about. If we only advocate for ourselves, we're missing the point. True religious liberty and true religious freedom in this country and everywhere in the world is only as strong as we're able and willing to protect that for minority faiths and people of no faith and practices that aren't mainstream. So we can tell how much we value religious liberty as a country by how well we protect the faith of all people.
1: And those people that we may theologize.
0: And people that we may disagree with.
1: That's highest standard is when you protect somebody's right that you may not like.
0: Exactly.
1: We've been talking about Declaration at 250, then and now. Jennifer, as we wind up close the program, would you leave some summary thoughts for our listeners and resources? We've mentioned it throughout the program. Sometimes our listeners join us after we've shared those vital bits of information.
0: Sure. I think that, you know, in summary, what I will say is our country, I feel very blessed to be in this country that from the time that it claimed independence and from its founding documents understood the importance of religious liberty and the importance of the Establishment Clause prohibiting the government from establishing a religion or coercing or endorsing religion, and also granting people the freedom to practice their religion. But while these things are on paper, while they're in the law, it's important for us to continue to advocate for them in practice for all people. And if people would like more information on the concept of religious liberty and what it means, I encourage you to visit religiousliberty.info and or libertymagazine.com.
1: 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A lot to think about. 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Bye now.

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1: When was the last time you paused to read the Declaration of Independence on the 4th of July? 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

0: Hi, this is Vern with Michigan DNR. Here's your bear smart tip. If you happen to come across a bear out in the woods, walking or hiking or camping, stand your ground, do not run or play dead. Make loud noises and back away slowly. Always provide a clear, unobstructed escape route for the bear. Rarely do bears attack. If they do, fight back. Treat bears with respect and observe them from a distance.
1: Attention parents! Are your kids ready for a mighty big adventure this summer? The Mighty Minis Vacation Bible School includes fun games, crafts, and exciting Bible stories. Your children will discover that no one is too small to do mighty things for God. The Mighty Minis VBS will be held July 20th through the 23rd at 10 o'clock a.m. to noon at the Marion Seventh-day Adventist Church in Marion, Michigan. This Vacation Bible School is open to the public.
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0: Welcome to the Creator Revealed. I'm Tim Standish. I'm a scientist. And being a scientist, I was taught not to believe in the Creator. But when we look at the creation, we not only come to the conclusion that there is a Creator behind it all, but it tells us the most fascinating things about His nature, His personality, if you will.
1: Absolutely. You know, that's what Paul wrote to the Romans, that in Romans 1:20. He says that God's invisible attributes are seen in the things that He made. And we're so glad you're joining us today. This is already becoming a very popular program. In our first segment, you're going to get just a little bit of science. And in the second segment, we'll be giving you a practical application. And I'm just very thrilled. What are we talking about
0: today? We're talking about relationships. Relationships between organisms and their environment, and relationships between one kind of organism and another kind of organism.
1: All right. I'm ready to learn.
0: All right, then. I love this topic because it tells us so many beautiful things about not only ourselves, but also God who created us. This photograph I took one day on the campus of Loma Linda University. These poppies are such beautiful flowers. And it's fascinating to watch the bees buzzing around them. The thing that struck me when I was looking at these was these two organisms are working together.
1: Yes.
0: They are not in some kind of struggle to the death with one another.
1: Right.
0: Everything is cooperative. There.
1: Makes sense. Yes.
0: Yeah. And it got me thinking about what the...
1: Not only cooperative, but dependent, really.
0: Interdependent. They yes. are interdependent. Yes. The bee gets, obviously, sugar, ultimately,
1: right.
0: from the flower. And the flower is pollinated by the bees. So there's a nice trade-off here. Both of them are benefiting in a beautiful way. So as a biologist, I started thinking about things because one of the things that I was taught over the course of my education was that a central principle of life is competition.
1: Mm.
0: Competition, not cooperation. So organisms are in this kind of struggle to the death.
1: The survival of the fittest.
0: That's right, the survival of the fittest. Yeah. But in reality, I started to think about, in reality, could life even exist if that was really the principle? When we look at living things, we see cooperation, interdependence all over the place. When it comes to bees, let's say, how do you get a bee? Where does a bee come from? How does a bee exist? There's a relationship between bees and their environment, obviously. Without air, the bee wouldn't be able to fly. Without atoms to be made out of, the bee couldn't exist. Really, in my thinking, it sort of walked me all the way back to the universe. Without a universe, the bee couldn't exist. But the universe has to be a just right universe. There are all kinds of factors that have to be just precisely right if you want to get a bee, or a poppy, or a human, or a puppy.
1: You mean just to sustain life, when you're talking about all these factors, to sustain life, we've got Mars that they're saying, you know, perhaps they're learning a little more, but we are a planet on which everything comes together perfectly to sustain life.
0: Oh, yes. This planet is a very, very special planet. That's becoming quite obvious
1: yes.
0: from the study of these planets that they're finding out there in space. Ours is special. It's a very special planet. There's no doubt about that. But I'm going bigger than the planet.
1: Okay.
0: I'm going the whole universe.
1: Mm-hmm.
0: The whole universe operates by laws. And we're not going to talk about all of them. Don't panic. But let's talk about one of them, gravity. Because
1: yes.
0: gravity is something that we all understand. it turns out that gravity is just right so that our sun can exist. Our sun is actually a great big hydrogen bomb up in the sky. It's made out of primarily hydrogen, and gravity pulls that hydrogen together so that in the center of the sun, the pressure is so high that the hydrogens are fusing together. And when they do that, they release enormous amounts of energy. And that's what's going on up there.
1: That's interesting.
0: It's just right. If gravity was a bit stronger, you would think, well, that might be good because we could somehow or other have a hotter sun or something. There'd be more nuclear fusion going on there. But the problem is that if we sped up that fusion, so much energy would be coming off the sun.
1: You'd burn up.
0: That we would burn up. Not only that, the orbit of the Earth would change. The Earth would have to be adjusted in many, many different ways, but there probably isn't a way of adjusting things so that life could possibly exist. If it was stronger, the Earth would be orbiting closer. We'd actually have to rearrange things and put the Earth a long way away. But it's not just the amount of radiation, light coming off. It's also the kind of light. There's certain kinds of light like X-rays. We don't see it, but we know that those can do a lot of damage to us. Mm-hmm. So that would be a problem as well. Getting everything to work with stronger gravity might well be and probably is impossible for life to exist. So what would happen if we made it a little bit weaker? What if we made it so that the fusion is not going on so rapidly inside the sun? Well, then the sun would be too cold and we wouldn't have enough light energy hitting the Earth. The Earth would freeze.
1: Ice age.
0: We'd be in a permanent ice age. And again, the bee couldn't exist, and neither could the flower, neither could the human being, neither could the elephant. No life could exist if gravity wasn't just right.
1: That's amazing.
0: So bear in mind, yeah, it takes a universe to make a bee. This is just one of many things that need to be just exactly right. So that's a relationship thing. For the relationship to exist between life and the rest of the physical universe, things have to be just right. We've got to get them exactly perfect. Now, let's get back to this business of how organisms relate to one another. Charles Darwin wrote about that. And here is what he thought. This is in The Origin of Species, his most famous book. He wrote, "It is the most closely allied forms, varieties of the same species, and species of the same genus or related genera, which from having nearly the same structure, constitution, and habits, generally come into the severest competition with each other. Consequently, each new variety or species during the progress of its formation will generally press hardest on its nearest kindred and tend to exterminate them." That's a solemn thought, isn't it? You can see why it is that people regularly take this kind of thinking, and Charles Darwin also spells it out quite clearly, and apply it to human beings and say, well, there are other human beings who need to be exterminated because we're in competition with them.
1: Mm-hmm.
0: And that is that's not a hypothetical situation. That is something that has been acted on over the course of history. But think about it. The most closely related are the ones that are in the severest competition, according to this way of thinking. There is no competition, no cooperation. There is that's a coincidental thing that, you know, whatever. But the rule is competition. The rule is struggle. The rule is survival of the fittest in that particular way of thinking.
1: And you can see that in some ways, like in a lion in a pride, where the dominant male will kill his cubs or something like this. So there's sometimes that, if you look at that in that isolated incident, that may be true, but not overall.
0: Well, here's the interesting thing about something like that. Don't you viscerally respond to a situation like that?
1: Absolutely.
0: Isn't it awful Isn't it a terrible thing? Haven't we all seen nature programs where lions are not just killing each other, they're killing all these other gazelles, and the gazelles are beautiful creatures. Why is it that we know that there is something wrong about that?
1: The
0: secret is actually, it's not a secret, it's stated quite plainly in the Bible. We know that that is wrong. We know that's wrong because that wasn't God's plan.
1: Yes.
0: God did not create lions to tear gazelles to pieces and eat them. This is the fall. This is the result of sin.
1: And the good news is, in the new earth, the lion and the gazelle will lie down together.
0: Exactly. So let's look at another example of cooperation that's evident there in nature, fungi. We usually don't think of funguses as doing anything other than breaking down dead stuff. Mm-hmm. But in fact, they play a very important role in nature. They also taste good if you eat mushrooms. But when you see a mushroom, what you're seeing is really the tip of the iceberg. So let's go way back to the very beginning with mushrooms. And we need to start looking at the tips of roots. These could be tree roots or any other plant root. What you commonly find there, way out at the root tips, is that there are things called mycorrhizae that are growing into the root tips. Those are fungi. When you look at a mushroom, that's the tip of the iceberg. The rest of the organism is this hair-like structure, that's growing down there in the soil.
1: That's interesting.
0: Into the roots of plants. And people thought, oh, those must be parasites stealing stuff from these poor plants. In fact, the opposite is true. When we start looking at what the plant gets from these fungi, it's quite amazing. First of all, they get water. And obviously, water is very important for plants. It increases the size of their root system, the surface area, so they can absorb water, pass it on to the plant. In addition to that, the fungi help to absorb minerals that the plants need to grow. And they give protection to the plant. They stop other things that might come in and want to eat the plant. And finally, and this is one of the most amazing things, they actually have a communication system that they use from one plant to another through these mycorrhizae.
1: I see fungus all the time at the root or at the base of our oak trees.
0: Mm.
1: Didn't realize they were doing the trees some good.
0: Quite possibly they are. It depends, obviously. If the tree is dying, the fungi will help to break it down and recycle it. But when everything's alive and thriving, it's great. So what does the fungus get? It gets sugar from the plant. And that's mostly it.
1: But they are interdependent.
0: So they are interdependent. This is an exchange that they're making. This brings to mind this text in Proverbs. There are three things that are too amazing for me, four that I do not understand. The way of an eagle in the sky, the way of a snake on a rock, the way of a ship on the high seas, and the way of a man with a young woman.
1: So all relationships.
0: All relationships. The bird and the air, the man and the woman, cooperating, working together. So what does this ultimately tell us about the Creator? The Creator loves these beautiful relationships, relationships between bees and flowers, those sorts of things. He gets joy from these cooperative relationships that we see in ecology. And his desire for cooperation with humans and the rest of creation is evident in the interdependence we see among all things, the living part of the universe and the inanimate universe. So ultimately, the created things reveal the Creator's desire for harmonious relationships.
1: And that is exactly what we want to talk about in the second segment. So we ask you to stay tuned with us. We'll be back in 60 seconds.
2: Here is a gem from God's direction book, the Bible. In Isaiah chapter 26, verse 3, our Lord tells us, "Thou wilt keep him in perfect peace, whose mind is stayed on thee, because he trusteth in thee." There are many struggles in life. We've all had them. And there are struggles today. There's even difficulties facing us tomorrow. And yes, our mind worries about those things. But there is peace available. How can we take hold of that peace and not worry so much about the things we're facing? Take a look at the past. Certainly, we've all had struggles in the past. And guess what? We're here today. Somehow, we got through them, and they're history. And the Lord says, if we keep our mind stayed on Him, because we trust in Him, we can have peace today and tomorrow. So let's remember, God got us through the tough times of the past, and He's still with us today. And rather than dwell on those problems, when tomorrow may change and that problem may vanish and not be there, after all, we would have worried about something that never manifested itself in reality. Why worry about what might not happen? Let's lean on the Lord. Let's realize He'll help us. Put a little weight on Him. He loves us. He'll help us carry the burden. Go ahead and get a good night's sleep. Worry about it tomorrow when it comes. Trust in the Lord and be blessed. For 3ABN Radio, this is Joe O'Brien.
1: Welcome back to The Creator Revealed. Today we've been talking about the beautiful relationships that exist between God's creatures and plants and organisms and ecology. And we see that it isn't all about struggle and competition, is it?
0: No, actually, I would say my observation is that life itself could not exist unless there was this beautiful cooperation that we observe between interdependent organisms. And in fact, I find that myself to be possibly or arguably the most beautiful thing about the creation. Everything seems to need to work together in a beautiful way for life itself to exist.
1: Ooh, there's a sermon in that.
0: There probably is.
1: God wants from us.
0: On the subject of sermons, during the break, we were talking about how, you know, people have this idea that somehow or other people with PhDs in theology are stuffy and things like that. But we're just delighted right now to have Dr. Joanne Davidson with us, somebody who is definitely not stuffy. Dr. Davidson is a professor of systematic theology at the Seventh-day Adventist Theological Seminary at my alma mater, Andrews University. Thank you so much for joining us, Dr. Davidson.
3: Oh, I'm glad to be invited when you talk about this subject. It's one of my favorite.
0: Exactly. I mean, who doesn't love ecology, especially when we're coming at it from the perspective that the Bible gives us on nature and the creation?
3: And I like that you talked about how this cooperation must be there. I mean, it's there. And you as a biologist could have added down to the cellular level.
0: Oh,
3: even what's in cell works together, how individual cells have parts that work together, cells work together, and it just, no matter where you look, there's this wonderful cooperation.
0: And interestingly enough, we as human beings, we instinctively know that there is something wrong going on when we see a breakdown of that cooperation. Things like cancer, that's a breakdown of cooperation between cells. And I believe we naturally wince when we see these sort of terrible things that do occasionally occur in nature, like lions killing gazelles and stuff. We know in our hearts that that's just not the way it's supposed to be. The creation is broken in some profound way.
3: Oh, yes. And, you know, it's, when people think about heaven, they think about golden streets and playing harps on a cloud. But when God describes heaven in Isaiah 11, He describes all of this cruelty being erased away. The lion's going to lie down with the lamb, and the goat with the leopard, and the little kid can put his hand in a cobra's hole. And then it says the reason why this is going to happen is because the world will be full of the knowledge of God as the waters cover the sea. And so God is looking forward to this day too. Someday his dreams for this planet are going to come true.
0: It's
3: and he's looking forward.
0: It's such a glorious thing. But it's, and it's not just that these are kind of empty, unfounded promises or something that we see in out there. These are things that we can see foreshadowings of already in the creation as we look at these beautiful cooperative relationships. And even occasionally, we see beautiful things between human beings and creatures that you wouldn't expect. I think about those occasional stories that you hear about lions that bond in some way with human beings. And it's such a, I don't know, it's
1: yes.
0: a heartwarming and
1: yes.
0: beautiful thing to see. However, there is an argument that I've heard made that goes basically like this. If Jesus is coming again, if there's going to be a new creation, and if this old creation is broken, why should we care about it? Why worry about taking care of nature at all and, being conservationists or something like that? This earth is going to be destroyed by fire when Jesus comes. Why should we worry about it?
3: Oh, that's a question I hear so much. But I'm thinking then that people aren't aware of the message of Scripture. Mm-hmm. Because before sin, Adam and Eve were given a job to tend and to care for the garden. And there wasn't that was a privilege and a joy. And why aren't we thinking we need to work with that special instruction even now, even though things are broken? Why aren't we thinking of caring and tending for this great place that God made? I find it interesting in Psalm 98 and other places, but it's very clear in Psalm 98, all nature, it says, the rivers are clapping their hands, the hills are joyful together, and all nature is rejoicing. And then it gives the reason why. It says, because God is going to come to judge the world and judge the earth and the peoples with equity. And it includes both the earth and the peoples. And then God's going to judge, and he's going to hold us responsible for not caring for this great place that he gave us. In the book of Revelation, as the Bible closes, I think it refers back to that, because in Revelation 7, it talks about the angels holding back the winds of strife from the earth and the sea and the trees. And finally, the elders around the throne say, but it's time that you destroy those who destroy the earth. And heaven is watching and seeing if we appreciate this great nest that God has given us.
1: Don't you think that part of the reason, Dr. Davidson, that God gave us, when he gave us dominion, we were to learn to rule in covenantal love as he does with us? It was all about our character development, don't you think?
3: Oh, yes. And if we're created in God's image, we should think it be a natural thing that we want to reflect God's loving concern for this earth like he does.
1: Yes.
3: I mean, that's what partly means to be created in his image.
1: Amen.
0: Yeah. You know, in thinking about this myself, the analogy that I would draw is something like this. You know, if you go to the Louvre in Paris, there are lots of fabulous works of art there, but the Venus de Milo is there. Now, when you think about it, the Venus de Milo is an old, broken statue, right?
1: Mm-hmm.
0: But it is still so fabulously beautiful. If I went into the Louvre with a hammer and smashed the Venus de Milo to pieces, I mean, wouldn't any reasonable, rational person, anybody with a soul, be horrified
1: yes.
0: at that? And yet, surely if we go and just destroy this wonderful work of art that God created, it says something profoundly evil about ourselves. There's something wrong with us if we actually feel that that's okay.
3: And you know, I think the ancients were more in tune to creation than we are. I love that passage in Job, the oldest book in the Bible, where Job says the animals, if you watch, will teach you and they'll help you learn about God. And I think that's really important. If we turn away and don't care for this earth, we're going to lose a lot of lessons that God is trying to show us how wonderful he is and what he's given us. The nature itself praises God, and it can teach us how wonderful the Creator is.
0: So as a theologian, as and obviously a lover of nature itself, tell me this in from your perspective, what do you see out there that you consider to be the most beautiful thing, the thing that teaches us the most about God and his nature?
3: I heard one person describe it this way, which I've taken to be my own, that said every animal can teach us a character quality that God wants us to have. And we can't look at each other anymore. We can't see Jesus, but every animal displays some character quality God wants us to have. And at that time, we had a beloved dog who's recently died. But, you know, dogs can show you what forgiveness is like. They never hold a grudge. They never hold a grudge. And they always want to be with you and are always having a forgiving spirit. And no matter, and I got to thinking about that. What qualities do animals display that God wants me to have?
0: You know, when you said that, my initial thought was, oh no, that's ridiculous. Insects, what can, and then I thought, go to the ant, thou sluggard. So it's there. It's amazing. Yes. That's a really deep point.
3: And my favorite Old Testament description of this is in 1 Kings 4, when it talks about Solomon being the wisest man in the earth. And that people from all around the world came to listen to Solomon's wisdom. And then it says what he talked about. It says he talked about trees, about flowers, about the animals. And people came from all around the world to learn the wisdom of Solomon. And what does he talk about? The wonders of creation.
0: There we go. Well, thank you so much for joining us, Dr. Davidson. I could talk about these things.
1: I know.
0: Probably for the rest of my life. It is a wonderful topic.
1: You know what thought occurred to me? Is after Jesus did the miracle with the fish and the loaves, he told his disciples to gather together the remnants of what was left. Yeah. He never wasted anything. And if we waste our resources that God has given us, if we aren't taking good care of it, I think we're not following in the footsteps of Jesus.
0: I have to agree with you. You know, there's something ugly about wanton wastefulness, and something beautiful, actually, about conserving what God has given to us in such unbelievable abundance in this world. I'm just amazed at the gratuitous beauty, these glorious relationships, and just the abundance of resources that we have to support our lives and the lives of other creatures. And that's something that we need to keep in mind. It's not just for us, it's for everything.
1: Remember, the first angel's message says, worship the Creator. When we worship God in the beauty of His holiness, we will be appreciating what He has done for us. Thank you for joining us.
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6: Today on God's Great Earth, have you ever been to an international soccer match? 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We'll get to that. Also, today on Pretendomatic, I have a chat with a Bible character that, well, probably one of the biggest do-it-yourself projects in history. Plus a bunch of more fun stuff learning about God on God's Great Earth. Hello, everyone. My name is Rich Aguilera, and welcome to the show today. I'm so glad that you're here, and we are going to have an amazing and fun time together. Of course, I love to start off every episode with a brain teaser to sharpen your brains. What I really love about this, too, is that you guys are the ones sending them in. So, let's get to it. brains ready, thinking caps on nice and tight. Okay, here we go. Today's brain teaser comes to us from Janelle in Redlands, California. She says, "You can see me in water, but I never get wet. What am I?" Wow. Okay, that's interesting. Let me give that to you again, give you a little bit of time to think about it as well. Here it is. "You can see me in water, but I never get wet. What am I?" Okay, there you have it. Thanks for sending that in, Janelle. Now think about that a little, and I will reveal the answer before the end of the show. Let's see how many of you guys are able to figure it out. Of course, feel free to get the whole family in on that one too. Get everyone in the room guessing. By the way, if you have a good brain teaser that you'd like to have me share on the show, please go to our website and submit one. I might just use it. Our website, of course, is godsgreatearth.com. Just click on Submit Brain Teaser and I'll get it. And thanks for sending those in. I just love getting those. Right now, though, it's time for The Greatest Adventure. Ha! Our God's Great Earth adventure today is called The Ultimate Fans. My father was born in Chile. A few years ago, after I got married, we decided to take a trip to Chile. We landed in Santiago, the capital, where I was met at the airport by my uncle, my aunt, and my cousin. Now, as a fan of soccer, right away I asked my cousin what was involved in attending a professional soccer game. Boy, did I get a strange look from him. He told me that attending games in the National Stadium in Santiago was a risky proposition. Soccer fans around the world can sometimes get out of control when their team is losing. And he told me that, especially for games played in the capital, things were very unpredictable and possibly very dangerous. That didn't sound like a good idea, of course, so I asked him if there were any other options for attending a professional soccer game. And he actually suggested that if we really wanted to attend a game, the best idea would be to attend a game from a team located in the suburbs of the city, where the stadium was smaller and the crowd was less rowdy. Not being sure what to expect, we got our tickets. We arrived to the stadium about an hour before the game. And as we went through the gate and into the stands, I was shocked to see the entire stadium was already filled. Not only was it filled, everyone was standing or jumping up and down and singing fight songs for their home team. Every few feet, it seemed like there were fans pounding on drums and blowing trumpets and waving banners. And the game wasn't even going to start for another hour. And for the next hour, the fans never let up. And when the game finally started, they continued, but even with more intensity. At the half, after almost 2 hours of non-stop singing and jumping and chanting, wow, they finally took a break. Now, as you can imagine, by now we knew all of their fight songs by memory and we were singing along as well. Never in my life had I seen such passionate fans. Now, there's nothing wrong with being passionate about something, and our verse today will tell us that whatever we do, do it heartily for God, not man. Honor God in the way that you do everything. Big things, little things, and especially the things you are passionate about. 1 Corinthians 10:31 says, "Whatever you eat or drink, or whatever you do, do all to the glory of God." Right now, though, it's time for What's It? What is that thing I heard? Have you ever heard a sound and you're trying to figure out what it is? Yep, that's this. I'm going to have you listen to a sound, and your job is to try to see if you can figure out what it is. Feel free, of course, to have your whole family help out, or you can see who can identify it first. I'm just going to let you listen to the sound first, but don't worry. I will reveal the answer later on the show. Are you ready? Of course you are. Here is the sound. Okay, so you think about that for a little bit, and we'll come back to that one in a little while to see if you were right with your guesses. At this time now, it's time for one of my favorite parts of the show, the Pretend-O-Matic. You know, Bible characters were real people, but our Pretend-O-Matic lets us have fun pretending to go back in time to talk to them.
7: I have someone in mind that will be super great to talk to.
6: Let's turn on the Pretend-O-Matic, and we need to enter our coordinates. Here we go.

0: down trees here. Can you tell me a little bit of what you're doing?
1: Certainly. God spoke to me recently.
0: God? Like the God? Like the actual God in heaven?
1: Yes, correct. That's the one. The creator of all things.
0: Wow, that's cool. Was that like a normal thing you would do?
1: Oh, yes, every day. You know, my grandfather Methuselah and his dad were big prayers, too.
0: Wait a second. You mean Methuselah? Like the really old living Methuselah guy?
1: Well, yes. And his dad, Enoch.
0: Wow. That's right. Enoch was your great-grandfather.
1: Yes, sir. Quite a man. Unfortunately, I never met him.
0: Oh, I'm sorry. He died before you were born?
1: Oh, no. He never died. He was taken to heaven by God.
0: Whoa, wait a second. That's right. Enoch would walk and talk to God every day.
1: That's right. You know about him. You probably also know that when he was only 365, God took him to be with him in heaven.
0: Whoa, that's amazing. Wait a minute. When he was only 365?
1: That's right. Quite the young fellow.
0: Wow. Yeah, I guess. Compared to Methuselah, 969 years.
1: What's that? What are you talking about?
0: Oh, no. Sorry. Never mind about that. That hasn't happened yet. So you were saying you never met Enoch.
1: That's right. I think I was born maybe 60 or 70 years after he went to be in heaven.
0: Wow. That's really amazing, Noah. You really knew some amazing people, and old people, too.
1: Oh, that's nothing. Only about 10 years before I was born, Seth died. He was the son of Adam, the first man ever, created by God himself.
0: Wow. So you missed meeting Adam's son, Seth, by only 10 years?
1: That's right. Let me see. I think he was 912 years old. Quite the old fella.
0: That is so amazing. Okay, so clearly you know some amazing old people.
1: Oh, yes. Very old. It was pretty normal for my relatives to live to at least 900 years old.
0: Wow, that is a lot of birthday cakes you had to eat.
1: Cake? What is cake?
0: Whoops. I forgot they probably didn't have cakes back then like we do now. Hey, we'll come back to the Pretend-O-Matic and talk to Noah again in a couple of minutes. Hey, this is Rich. I really hope that you're enjoying and being blessed by the show. I love creating content that honors God. Did you know that I also write books for kids? I would love for you to read one, so I have a free book offer for you. Just go to godsgreatearth.com. and click on Free Book Offer. Right now, though, it's time for a random nature fact. Pluto, in our solar system, is orbiting the Sun, just as the Earth is. Of course, you know that on Earth, it takes 1 year for the Earth to go around the Sun one time. For Pluto, though, it's totally different. Pluto was discovered in 1930. And since its discovery, it still hasn't completed one full orbit around the Sun. That's because it's so far away and because it's orbiting super incredibly slow. Scientists have calculated that it takes Pluto about 248 Earth years to orbit the Sun once. That means if we started counting in 1930 when Pluto was discovered, it will finish one orbit of the Sun in the year 2178. The universe is a pretty amazing and complex place, and it was designed and created by God himself. It's pretty amazing that even today, with so much advancement in science and technology, we're still continuing to discover the amazing details of God's great creation. Alrighty, it's time for a humor break. It's time for Silly Minute. I've got three great jokes for you today, sent in by Chelsea in Santa Rosa, California. Thanks for sending those in. Are you ready? Here we go. I'm afraid for the calendar.

0: its days are numbered.
1: Oh, that's great. Like a dad joke. All right, here's the next one.
0: I sold our vacuum cleaner. It was just gathering dust.
1: That's so good. Oh, I love it. Okay, I got one more for you. One more. Here we go.
0: What did the janitor say when he jumped out of the closet? Supplies!
1: Oh, okay, that was great. Got those giggles out.
0: Thank you so much for sending those in. And remember, if you have some nice, squeaky clean jokes that you'd like to share on the show, just go to our website and submit some. Before we go back to Noah and the Pretend-O-Matic, let's go to Make Your Mark. You know, God put you on Earth to serve Him and to serve others. But we're not perfect. None of us are. But we can sure try to learn a thing or two from the things that some people have done. Today, we're talking about Carl Friedrich Benz. By 1800, the Industrial Revolution was in full swing. People were inventing stuff left and right. The days of the machines had arrived. For the longest time, though, one of the inventions that many visionaries had been dreaming of was the horseless carriage. Yep, I'm talking about the car. But it wasn't until 1885 that Carl Benz was awarded a patent for his first version of the automobile. Do you ever wonder what everyone around him must have thought during those years he was perfecting the design? Maybe his closest friends would tell him, "Why would you want to get rid of the horse? We love horses. They're so nice and they're so cheap to operate. Just give them oats. After all, they've been the main mode of transportation for like thousands of years now." That didn't stop Mr. Benz, though. As a matter of fact, he didn't just stop at inventing an engine. He also invented an ignition system, spark plugs, the carburetor, the clutch, even the water radiator. Picture yourself in the 1800s. Everything probably looked like it was moving in slow motion. Most people got around on foot, or bicycle, or horse. It was probably pretty quiet back then, too. Imagine being the only one in the whole world with a car. Imagine the strange looks that Mr. Benz got when he drove into town. Mr. Benz was a leader. But you know, being a leader can be lonely sometimes. Leaders have a very special quality that a lot of people don't have. It's called vision. They have the ability to look at their surroundings and then have ideas of how to make the world better. Vision is what gives us hope for something that could be a lot better someday. Today, Carl Benz is considered a visionary leader and hero. You may have heard of the company that he founded. It's called Mercedes-Benz. Did you know that God has also given you special talents and special skills as well? What's most important is to figure out what those gifts are, and then to use them to bring honor and glory to God, who gave them to you. Okay, so let's get back to the Pretend-O-Matic and our talk with Noah. So, Noah, you have a family as well, right?
2: Oh, yes, that's correct. My wife and I have three amazing boys, Shem, Ham, and Japheth. Oh, they're something else. Great boys. And they love God, too. That's the most wonderful part.
1: Wow, that's really cool. So, can you tell me what you're working on right now? It looks like you're clearing a bunch of trees here. Are you getting ready to start a project or something?
2: Yes, that's correct. I'm getting ready to start building, and I'd be happy to tell you about it, although I must warn you, it's a bit of a sad story.
1: A sad story?
2: Yes, quite sad. Unfortunately, the Earth had become a pretty bad place. Lots of evil. Lots. And God came and talked to me because He said it was time for Him to take action.
1: Wow. God came and talked to you about how bad the world had become?
2: That's right. During one of those days, God and I would talk and He said, "Noah, I've had enough of the horrible violence and evil on Earth. So I've decided to destroy all living things on Earth and start over.
1: Whoa, man, that's quite a thing to hear God say.
2: You can say that again? I didn't know what to think. After all, I was also one of the living creatures that was living on Earth at the moment.
1: Wow, yeah, that's true. So, what did he say next?
2: Well, fortunately, God had a plan, and I was quite glad that our family had chosen to remain faithful to God. God said, Noah, build a large boat out of wood.
1: A boat, huh?
2: Right. Of course, I was like, God, what is a boat? Of course, he explained what it is and how to build it. He said to waterproof it on the inside and out, and to build decks and stalls on the inside.
1: Whoa, that's incredible. What? Wait a minute. Decks and stalls?
2: Exactly. That's when you're thinking, oh boy, what is God going to do here? Especially with that many stalls. We're talking about hundreds of stalls.
1: Right. So what else did he say?
2: Well, apparently God is a pretty amazing ship designer too, because he told me exactly how to build it. Almost 500 feet long and about 80 feet wide and 50 feet tall.
1: Whoa, that's a huge ship.
2: Oh, immense. The question for me was, why did it have to be so big?
1: That's true.
2: Well, then God told me a few other details about the design, putting a window at the top, a door on the side, and, as I mentioned, decks, three of them.
1: Oh, boy.
2: Exactly. What he said next was the most shocking thing I had ever heard in my life. I didn't know what to think.
1: Whoa. What did he say?
2: He said, Noah, I'm going to cover the whole earth with a flood of water that will destroy every living thing that breathes. But he said, don't worry, though. You and I have an agreement. You and your wife and your kids and their wives, you will be on the boat along with...
1: with what?
2: Yeah, well, this is the part of the story that I'm still struggling with. I really couldn't believe what God said next.
1: Well, I already can't wait to come back into the Pretend-O-Matic to talk to Noah some more, and of course to learn about what happened next. In just a moment, we're going to go and check out the answer to today's brain teaser, the What's It, and we're going to see how you do on today's game show. I really hope you and your family are enjoying and being blessed by the show. We're able to do the show thanks to our loyal and consistent supporters, so thank you. And if you're not one yet, and you feel like this might be an area God would like you to support in, please visit godsgreatearth.com. Any amount you pledge makes a difference. Okay, everyone, it's journal time. Let's get your journals out. I think it's important to keep a journal, and that's basically a blank book or pages that you can write on to keep track of your thoughts. By the way, this is only for you. No one else should ever read your journal. It's just between you and God. So my journaling question for you today is, let's say you meet Jesus in person today. Write about the conversation between you and him. What would you tell him? What would you talk about? Or draw a picture of that encounter. By the way, if you're looking for a special journal to write in, check out our website to get your own God's Great Earth Journal. Okay, everyone, it's time for Game Show. Have you been paying attention? Of course you have. You can prove it by shouting out the answers to these five questions. It doesn't matter if you're at home, in the car, or on the International Space Station. Are you ready? Here we go. Question number one. What's the capital of Chile, where I was visiting and saw a game? The answer is
0: Santiago. Very good. Okay, let's check out question number two. How old was Enoch when he was taken to be in heaven with God? The answer? 365. Awesome. Did you get that one? Okay, let's check out question number three. How many decks did Noah's Ark have? The answer is 3. Good job, everyone. Alrighty, let's check out question number 4. About how many years does it take for Pluto to make one orbit around the sun? That's right, 248 years. Wow, that's a long time. And our last question, question number 5. Carl Benz was the founder of what company? That's right, Mercedes-Benz. Nicely done, you guys. I think you guys got all 5 of those. Good job listening. Of course, now it's time to get to our brain teaser. Did you have enough time to think about it? Have an idea what the answer might be? Haha. Well, I'll tell you the brain teaser one more time. One last chance to figure it out. Are you ready? Here it is. It was, you can see me in water, but I never get wet. What am I? Are you ready for the answer? The answer was your reflection. You can see it in the water, but it doesn't get wet. Thank you, Janelle, for sending that in. Of course, if you have a brain teaser that you'd like to share to be on the show, just send it in. Go to the webpage and fill out that form, and I will get it. Before we finish our show today, though, we must also reveal the answer to the what's it? What was that thing? Okay, let me play the sound for you one last time. Are you ready? Here it is. Okay, did you come up with an idea? Well, let me tell you the answer. The answer is a chipmunk. Did you get it? Or did you maybe think it was a bird or something? Okay, wow, that was a good one. Let's see how we do on the next show. Well, I just can't believe that our time is up. Remember to always be passionate for God, like those sports fans. And like Noah, trust him in everything. And remember, God's given you talents, so use them to serve God and others. And lastly, remember to always let everyone around you see God's love by the way you treat them. Love God, love others, and change the world. See you next time here on God's Great Earth.

0: Hello friends, this is Doug Batchelor from Amazing Facts. Strong Tower Radio is a station that believes in the power of prayer. In the book Steps to Christ, we're told, prayer is the opening of the heart to God as to a friend. Not that it's necessary in order to make known to God what we are, but in order to enable us to receive Him. Prayer does not bring God down to us, but brings us up to Him. What a beautiful promise of God's power for our lives. Do you have a special prayer request that you'd like for us to pray for? If so, call us at 877-278-5512 or send an email through our website, strongtowerradio.org. We have a team of prayer warriors standing by to join with you in taking your petitions to the throne of grace. God loves each of us so much, and He's waiting to hear from you.
1: 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p.m. Once again, Rich Sutton gives an update on the Cuban social crisis and the gospel's progress this Sunday at 3:30 a.m., Monday at 4 o'clock p.m., Wednesday at 9 o'clock p.m., and again on Thursday 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
4: Now the weather forecast for Strong Tower Radio. For Michigan's UP, there's going to be a 30% chance of scattered showers tonight. Skies will be mostly cloudy with a low of 54 degrees and winds out of the north. Our 30% chance of rain continues Sunday. We'll be partly sunny throughout the day with a high of 67 degrees. In northern Michigan, there's going to be a 30% chance of showers as well. Our skies will be mostly cloudy tonight, and lows will be down to 62 degrees. Then rain chances increasing to 70% Sunday. We're going to have mostly cloudy skies and a high of 77 degrees. In southern Michigan, a 40% chance of scattered showers and thunderstorms overnight. We'll stay mostly cloudy, and lows will be down to 65 degrees with a light breeze from the north. Rain chances increasing to 80% Sunday with thunderstorms in the afternoon. Highs up to 84 degrees with winds out of the east. And for central Illinois, there's going to be a 40% chance of showers and thunderstorms tonight with mostly cloudy skies and a low of 71 degrees. Then we're warming up to 88 degrees Sunday with a 40% chance of rain. For Strong Tower Radio, I'm meteorologist Scott Cook.
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